Hearing soon, inshallah. So we hope that Sheikh would return not only to South Africa but to Indonesia and to Nurul Islam. Sheikh is a leading scholar globally, using the platforms that Allah Tabaraka wa Ta'ala has given him to talk about injustice, to talk about genocide, to talk about the plight of the Palestinian people and others who are suffering injustice, occupation and oppression, wherever it may be in the world. He holds a bachelor's and a master's in architecture and planning from the University of West of England, a BA in Sharia from Al-Azhar University in Egypt, a master's in Islamic leadership theory. He's the author of several books, The Daily Revivals, The Ten Lenten's, The Friday Reminder, Married Ever After, and A Life with Allah. He's a renowned scholar and orator and khatib, not only in the UK, but across the world. And he's currently based in Wales. We also have to acknowledge White Flame from Australia that have coordinated and put together Sheikh's trip and tour to South Africa. May Allah tabaraka wa ta'ala reward them for their efforts. And may Allah make the advices that Sheikh has shared thus far and what he will share in the program in Lodium tonight and in Qurtuba on Sunday, inshallah, a means of perpetual reward for him, his ancestors and descendants, his family, and a means of perpetual benefit for the Ummah of Rasulullah sallallahu alayhi wa sallam. I had the good fortune some years ago of meeting Sheikh for the first time in Abuja, Nigeria. There was a One Ummah conference that takes place there annually, and both of us were invited to be speakers at that conference, and I had the opportunity of spending some time with Sheikh and Sheikh Zahir Mahmood, who's frequented and come to our masjid many times. And almost immediately I was struck and inspired by his humility, his sincerity, his deep research, and the very structured manner in which he delivers his discourses. May Allah preserve him. May Allah strengthen him even further. May Allah accept him for da'wah. May Allah accept him to champion the rights of the oppressed. And may Allah continue to allow him to be a leading light for humanity, inshallah, and to preserve his shadow over us for many more years to come, inshallah. Brothers, as you can see, you know, us South Africans, we are notorious. We are infamous that when any guest comes, we take the juice out of them. So Sheikh had scheduled programs, and then he had programs that were afterwards scheduled, that were not part of the initial schedule. So he learned firsthand on his first trip to South Africa that you will be overfed and you will be overworked. But hopefully the hospitality and the warmth and the beauty of South Africa will make up for that. But on that note, we're going to just humbly request Sheikh extends his salam to all of you and conveys his regards to all of you and has all of you in his du'as. But immediately after the Farad Salah, we're just going to ask you to sit for a minute or two and allow us to exit. Sheikh's got quite a bit of things to see to, and he's got other programs that he needs to prepare for. So unfortunately, as much as he would like to meet and interact and acknowledge and greet, it won't be possible today because of the nature of his itinerary. And we hope that inshallah you would be able to accommodate us in that regard, and you will be understanding in that regard. Once again, Sheikh, welcome to South Africa, welcome to Johannesburg, welcome to Indonesia and Nurul Islam, and may this be the first of many, inshallah. Jazakumullah to you and our brother from White Flame as well for putting in the effort and for coming all the way. Taqabbalallah. 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
2: 11:11 Central African Time. Assalamu alaikum and welcome back to the show. It is our panel discussion in conjunction with the United Ulama Council of South Africa, also during Women's Month, but these conversations continue irrespective of whether which month it is, and it's important conversations to be heard for the tarbiyah of our children, as Dr. Sheikh Shoka Dawood always mentions, and also the importance of discussing the unit of the family. The family unit is something that's very, very important. I'm going to introduce all of our panelists and then I'll start with the questions, inshallah. Appa Shamshad, assalamu alaikum. Welcome to the show. It's lovely to have you on air with us this morning.
3: Wa alaikum salam wa rahmatullahi wa barakatuh. Shukran, Sister Safira, and to the esteemed listeners and to the esteemed panel. It's always a pleasure being in your company. Allah subhanahu wa ta'ala accept your efforts and have a wonderful Women's Month.
2: Ameen. Dr. Sheikh Shoka Dawood, assalamu alaikum and welcome to the show this morning. It's lovely to have you with us on the program once again, and we're really looking forward to your nasiha and your advice.
4: Wa alaikum assalam wa rahmatullahi wa barakatuh. Sister Safira and the listeners of Radio Islam, jazakallahu khairan for having us here on the show, inshallah. We hope to generate, inshallah, a robust discussion today, inshallah.
2: And finally, all the way from Cape Town, Mulana, assalamu alaikum, Mulana Abdul Khalik Ali. Assalamu alaikum. It's lovely to have you on air with us this morning, Mulana.
5: Wa alaikum assalam wa rahmatullahi.
2: Mulana, can you hear me?
5: Yeah, I can hear you, Sister Safira.
2: Wonderful. It's really lovely to have you on air, inshallah. I'm going to approach the panelists all with our questions and some opening remarks on the topic this morning. We'll start with our lady on the panel, Appa Shamshad. This is a very important topic. It was, we touched on it last year as well, I remember quite clearly. But why is it so important to do a call to our mums and our women, because they are the nucleus of the family, and to know their value, to take control and to nurture themselves and nurture their families, the importance of this one?
3: No, absolutely, Sister Safira. I think all too often we take ourselves for granted in the community, but we need to understand from the Islamic perspective how important we are. A woman is three times more important than any other being, including a husband. When a Sahaba asked Rasulullah sallallahu alayhi wasallam, who is most worthy of my affection and my care, etc., and he said, your mother, and then your father. This is not to put men down, but to work in equilibrium with our men, you know. But I think now is the time to look seriously at the situation that you are in worldwide currently. You know, the social fabric of society is being torn apart. There's a lot of fracturing that's happening. And I think we go back to the roots of it, is to make a woman understand that she holds the family unit together. When the family unit is held together, the community is held together. She is the nucleus of the family. She is the inspiration for men and children and society at every front. It's no wonder that Rasulullah sallallahu alaihi wasallam said that paradise lies beneath her feet. It is also a fact that, you know, she's given birth to Pharaoh, she's given birth to kings and prophets, etc. At the same time, she's a simple task. No other task is more important. She is there to nurture a generation of God-fearing people, you know, a generation of the Ummah. That's the single most important duty, nothing else. Nafaka, food, shelter, and jewelry, that's the responsibility of the husband or her son or the male members of the family. At the end of the day, what she needs to do is to nurture the family. This role has been is being taken away, it's being eroded. The centrality of the mother is being eroded. The centrality of the woman of the house is being eroded. But let's just look at the case in France where women are being paid a salary now to stay at home. So that gives you, now they discuss, we knew this a very long time ago. And they also been paid a salary for breastfeeding their children because of the nutrition benefits of it. Look at the centrality of that role. Simple things from inception of time, even before you give birth, even after you give birth, how important it is for the woman to be the center of the home, to be that nurturing hand that Allah subhanahu wa ta'ala has invested in her. She's the sovereign of the house. In that's why we call her Rabbatul Bayt. So Rasulullah also pleaded for the women to be respected, and that's the right of the orphanage of her wife. And, you know, it is a known fact that Rasulullah said that he did not measure a man's greatness by fame or material success. Rather, Rasulullah measured it by how a man treats his wife, you know, by extension, women. So my message is basically threefold. For women to understand that you are the nucleus of the home, that you are given a station so high, you don't need to compete with anyone. No ideas of feminism, whatever, it can compare to what Allah has already given you. You know, that even if you have your money, and your money, it's yours. Even if you have inheritance, it's yours. But you need to be taken care from the cradle to the grave. As a child, the doors of Jannah open for your father. As a wife, you know, you complete his iman. And as a mother, Jannah lies beneath your feet. So know your value. You know, you are given that one single purpose is for you to nurture a generation to recognize Allah subhanahu wa ta'ala. And then to take control. Third point, very important, to take control. How do you take control is to nurture yourself emotionally, psychologically, mentally, etc. And the fact that you are given this high station should be reason enough not to feel despondent or depressed under any circumstances, no matter what the challenges are, that you are given this role, and no one, not society, nobody, no ideology can take this away from you. So this is my opening comment, just to urge women to understand just who you are. You are Rabbatul Bayt, you are the queen of your home, and you're given a very high station.
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4: Hey, Bismillah ar-Rahman ar-Rahim, Sister Safira. First and foremost, we thank Almighty Allah subhanahu wa ta'ala for giving us this opportunity. We're hosting this program here today in conjunction with the United Ulama Council of South Africa and Radio Islam. With regards to the role of women in society, first and foremost, we must understand that motherhood is one of the most honored and respected roles that Almighty Allah subhanahu wa ta'ala has bestowed upon a woman. And when we talk about motherhood, we should not only view a woman as a caregiver, but also as a teacher. And as Sister Shamshad said, that the mother is actually the primary nurturer of the kids. The mother is also a moral guide for her children. She is the one who puts the manners, and she is the one who shapes this child and brings up this child to be an upright person in society. Now, Sister Safira, with regards to what is the role of a mother, first and foremost, to instill strong iman and faith in the child. That is the primary role of the mother. And when you look at our beloved Nabi Muhammad sallallahu alayhi wa sallam, he spent time with his mother Amina radiallahu ta'ala anha. He spent time with Halimatu Sa'adiya radiallahu ta'ala anha. And because these were pious human beings, pious females, that Almighty Allah subhanahu wa ta'ala made it such that Rasulullah sallallahu alayhi wa sallam spent time with them, they shaped his life. And he became the Nabi of Almighty Allah subhanahu wa ta'ala. Secondly, not only faith, but also love and compassion. The mother is a source of mercy and kindness to the child, simply because the mother always shows this affection, and the mother is always patient with the child, with her own child. A mother is always emotionally supporting the child, and she's always understanding towards the child. And this is very, very important, because this actually builds the self-esteem of the child. When the mother is there to support the child, then the self-esteem of the child becomes stronger. And the Prophet sallallahu alayhi wasallam is known for showing mercy towards children. We know that Hassan and Hussein radiallahu ta'ala an, once they were playing with Rasulullah sallallahu alayhi wasallam, and the hadith of Rasulullah sallallahu alayhi wasallam says that he went into sajda, and while the Prophet sallallahu alayhi wasallam was in sajda, they got on his back, on his neck, and they were riding him like a horse. And this is what children do. And Rasulullah sallallahu alayhi wasallam did not get up until the Sahaba ridwanullahi alayhi majma'in thought that Qiyamah had come. And this is the respect and the honor and dignity that Rasulullah sallallahu alayhi wasallam showed for children. And the mother is this person that actually gives this emotional support to the child. And further, and we must not forget this, that the mother is the first madrasa of the child.
2: Mm.
4: She is the one who educates the child. She is the one who puts this akhlaq, this tarbiyah, this good manners in the child. She is the one who puts the honesty and integrity in the child. She is the one who puts the respect and responsibility and self-discipline in the child. And all these aspects, respect, self-discipline, honesty, good manners and akhlaq, eventually makes this child to be a holistic person, makes this child to be a person that benefits mankind, and people want to be part of this person's life simply because he has all these good characters. And who is the person that shapes this child? It's the mother. And then again, remember something, Sister Safira and listeners, that raising children requires a lot of sacrifice.
2: Mm-hmm.
4: This is the sacrifice that the mother goes through. First and foremost, the mother makes the sacrifice of conceiving the child. And after conception of the child, she then carries this child for 9 months. How much of sacrifice she makes while she is carrying this child. And then she gives birth to this child, and we know how hard it is, the labor pains and all of that giving. Then she spends 2 years of her life suckling this child, ensuring that the child is protected up to the age of 2 years. Then after 2 years to 7 years, she then protects the child. She then sends the child to school. When the child becomes baligh, 14, 15 years of age, then she becomes an advisor to the child. Subhanallah. And the other important aspect of a mother, Sister Safira and listeners, mm-hmm. is that the mother is a role model. Children learn from what they see. And when they see the mother's humility, when they see the mother's honesty, and remember, the relationship between a mother and a child is always very, very sincere. Any mother and any child, there's no hiding between the mother and the child. The child knows the mother, and the mother knows the child. So when the child sees his humility, when the child sees this honesty, this generosity, the modesty and the respect that the mother has for others, and this has a lasting effect on the child, and this for the child is the best role model that we can get, and that is the mother. And
2: absolutely.
4: Also, Sister Safira, yes. Justice.
2: Mm.
4: If I have the time.
2: There is time, don't worry.
4: Gee, you know, Islam encourages us to be just with each another and to be fair with each another. And where does a child get these qualities of justice? The child gets these qualities of justice from the mother, because the mother has, and most of the time, mothers have many children. And we see that the child treats every child according to their place and time. Sometimes the child gives a small one some attention, and sometimes she gives the big one some attention. And the children, they look at this and they see that the mother is just. And they also grow up with this qualities of justice. Also, the mother encourages good character. Now, when we talk about good character, we're talking about truthfulness. We're talking about gratitude. We're talking about respect. And we're talking about compassion. Every time we do something, we say Bismillahir Rahman Ar Rahim, the most compassionate, the most merciful.
6: And the child gets this compassion from the child, from the mother, responsibility from the mother. You know, if I can just mention Umar radiallahu ta'ala anhu in Medina, he was walking through the city of Medina at night, and there was a mother and a daughter that were speaking. And the mother told the daughter that, you know, we're selling milk, but mix some water in the milk so that we can get extra profit. So the daughter said, you know, if Umar radiallahu ta'ala anhu has to hear about this, he'll be very cross. So the mother said, you know what, where is Umar? Can he see us? And what was the reply of the daughter? She said, if Umar cannot see us, certainly Allah subhanahu wa ta'ala can see us. Umar radiallahu ta'ala anhu was going past at that point in time, and he heard this conversation. You know what he did? Immediately he went to his house and he asked his sons, which one of you would like to marry this mother? In other words, that girl. Because that girl, that righteous girl, became the wife of his son and became the mother of that person. And Allah blessed that marriage, because the great Khalifa of Islam, Umar bin Abdul Aziz, who is regarded as the fifth or the sixth Khalifa of Islam, righteous Khalifas of Islam, came from this lineage. So you see how important a woman is, a righteous woman. And this is what, in a nutshell, Sister Safira and our listeners, a mother is.
2: Beautifully said.
6: The great woman of Islam.
2: Absolutely. Yeah. Mulana Abdul Khalik, I want to ask Mulana the question about how then do we value the women? Because I feel in a lot of the conversations that I have with our women in our community, in our society, they don't feel valued for the important role that they play. How do we place a value on the role of women in our homes and in our societies and in our communities?
5: Bismillahirrahmanirrahim. Assalamu alaikum wa rahmatullah. I believe that an informed community is best to identify the value of the various role players and the important roles that each individual has got to play. So when we are informed, and the best form of information that we can rely upon would be the information or that is the guidance of the Quran, and that is likewise driven by the prophetic teachings, the divine wisdom and the prophetic guidance as the essence and the basis for our information. Mm-hmm. That information then would be able to translate into informed decisions, where we can be able to identify, based upon the Quranic guidance, based upon the prophetic teachings, we can be able to decisions in how we engage with people, value them, identify what their contributions prophetically and from the Quranic perspective, from the Islamic perspective. So when we identify and when we analyze, why is it that people are not valued? What is the reason why women are not valued? What is the value, what is the reasons or the causes that women are not valued in community, in a broader community, in society, or be it in a domestic sphere, or be it in a relationship between husband and wife? What would be the causes be? Would ignorance be one? Would arrogance be one? Would it mean that you are wanting to downplay the significant role that women can and would be able to play? So that's the reason why, I mean, what we are saying here is, number one, let's identify what would be the causes. Number two, let us be an informed male or female, and let that information be able to counter those particular elements that causes women not to be either recognized, valuable contributions are measured or limited and restricted, or at the same time also it is not being given any credit in that particular regard. And so when we have the causes, and number two, if we are being informed, now we are, information is based upon the Quranic teachings and the prophetic teachings, and then we are able to look at our personalities, that the issue of ignorance should be counted, the issue of self-ego, and the ego must be counted, the arrogance must be counted by consciousness. That consciousness

0: a given. Men no longer can imagine that they can be the source of solving all problems in the world. Or men cannot be able to be imagining that they have the answers for all of the problems. Or the husband has got all the solutions to all the problems. Or the father has got the solutions to all the problems. So Allah Tabaraka wa Ta'ala has made us counter responsibility in setting the foundation for marital space. Both has got an answerability to Allah subhanahu wa ta'ala. From that particular relationship, husband-wife relationship, obviously it is inevitable that there will be offspring from that particular relationship. That particular relationship now demands both father and mother, husband and wife, to understand the unique responsibilities in taking responsibility of the children and so forth. And it is so. Allah has defined for men specific functions, specific responsibilities, and specific duties. Likewise, Allah Tabaraka wa Ta'ala has given the responsibilities for mothers, for women, and likewise the amana that has been placed upon her as the wife or as the mother. But that is where we must be able to strike the correct understanding. And that is where information based upon the Quran, based upon the prophetic teachings, is so essential. This is should be able to counter the arrogance or the ignorance or the egos of individuals and be able to say, but I've got a significant function and a role to play. So if that is on the domestic sphere, I mean, the societal issues that we are confronted with, we are sitting in an age of ideological warfare where communities, the identity, the value system are forced to be shifting. So in this particular realm of societal responsibility, we cannot, one thing not to imagine that women don't have a role and a function to play. And so we must be able by this, be able to understand that each and every single one of ours have a unique function, a responsibility, and we must be able to value that particular status of a woman, her function, her responsibilities, amana, and at the same time be able to identify that yes, like I as a man, I've got a contribution to make. A woman can likewise play an equal contributor in community and society.
1: Indeed. Abu Shamshad, last week it was the South African Women United for Gaza conference, and there were a lot of conversations from various women about the resilience we face as Muslim women. They were giving a commentary from different paths in life, different perspectives. I would like to touch on the resilience of women, especially in this day and age, and that importance of honing and nurturing that resilience.
2: Alhamdulillah, Sister Sivita, you made a beautiful point. Jazakallah for Radio Islam's contribution towards the live streaming, etc. Jazakallah, shukran jazilan. Sapira, exactly. This resilience is actually the greatest empowerment women have, not since now, but from the time of the days of Rasulullah as well. Remember the resilience of Hazrat Khadija radiallahu anha, when at the time of the boycott, her entire wealth was the reason for the success of Islam to be projected. And she had given the entire wealth, the keys to her wealth, to Rasulullah to use for the upliftment of the deen. Years later, when the women wanted, you know, a bit more, Rasulullah didn't have an answer. He brought out the verse came out to bring out the resilience of women to say that each, if you want to have opulence, you can be divorced. The wives of Rasulullah, the Ummahat al-Ummah should do social upliftment. So we had then Hazrat Safiya doing agriculture, Hazrat Fatima, well, she was always involved in Rasulullah's affairs, but showing a resilience on the battlefield, nurturing to the sick and etc. Hazrat Khawla at the time, Hazrat Nusayba at the time, and the creativity of Hazrat Zainab radiallahu anha and garment making, the spirituality again, Hazrat Fatima radiallahu anha.

0: alone. The guidance, like of Hazrat Aisha radiallahu anha, is a great professor. So, as well as Muhaddis, and in the determination and sacrifice of Hazrat Sumayya radiallahu anha. So, the resilience of women is there. We just need to be reminded. But it does come out naturally because women are in, it is a form of empowerment. Women, when they are placed in a situation, as Mulya Khadija said, you know, women come back. Again, 50% or more of the population of the world, and we give birth to the rest of the 50%. So, either way, you the core central nucleus role that you play is so important. And with it comes the resilience. And where did we see resilience the most, Sister Sabira? We saw it in Gaza. We saw it in Palestine. When women had to give birth with paper scissors, and one cannot even begin to fathom what that must have been like. And we always talk about in Sawuk, Maulana Abu Khalik will tell you how the resilience of the young girls, you know, mothers and daughters, you know, pride themselves the time of birth, even, you know, the time when a woman goes to her, you know, whatever, and how closely the family is, the support we give to our families, to our daughters, to our mothers, to our sisters, and these children having to go alone, you know, the young ones. And at the same time, having to dress in your funeral clothes to say, anytime my life can go, being prepared for that. I mean, that shows what kind of resilience these women have. And in the South African context, we saw it during COVID. I saw it myself when I had to do some cooking programs with women. And I realized that many of the men had not had jobs. It was supposed to be 2 weeks, went of 3 months, 6 months, and then 2 years. And during that time, many men had not received their salaries or out of job or whatever. And it was the women who started businesses at home, Sister Safira, and novel items, and they produce such items that that money that, you know, revenue from there took them for Hajj and Umrah when COVID was over. So, you know, I was shocked to see how many widows they were, and what they did in addition to men losing their jobs. It's also the women went on to nurture their families, went on to continue with their lives because they had a family and mouths to feed. They continued with the home industries, etc., and went further into social upliftment. There were women who volunteered to do counseling for other women. So, you know, we saw the strength of women come out, and that resilience we saw with our speakers, each one in their aspect of life, whether it was wildlife, like Sister Ravi Hawa, or whether it was Sister Jess, you know, in sporting, and how all her funders, you know, went away after she had made her stance with regard to the Palestinian issue, and the consequences thereof, and all the panelists themselves speaking about the resilience they go through on a daily basis in their lives. And if you look at Mom Amdebele, you know, she spoke about resilience. She's 80 some what, she walks 5 kilometers to and from the place that she does social upliftment for till this age, and nurse by profession. So what we learn from that is that we have this within us, alive, with this fragile crystal that Rasulullah sallallahu alaihi wasallam referred to, can also be a powerhouse of everything, of resilience in every field. Whether we are placed in a war situation, whether we are placed in a home, whether we are placed in a society that is deviant ideologies, Malana Shokut will talk about that as well. We show that resilience once we know our role in society, our position in society, our high station given to us by Allah subhanahu wa ta'ala himself. We have nothing to fear about anything, whether it's an ideology, whether it is challenges from the economy, whether it's challenges in war, whether it is whatever society throws at us. And I think that kind of resilience, you look at this woman, she's not just the fragile crystals, she's the power that Rasulullah gave the high station, and she knows it. And this is what we are saying to the women today. Know who you are. How do you implement now? You know, how do you take back? How do you take that? Take the control is to making yourself of service to society. Each woman has a talent. Use that talent to uplift not just your family, but those around you. Now is the time. Society at large, our community, Muslim community as well, the world at large needs women like these. Every woman in this capacity is a leader, and she can use her leadership position to direct and assist women to bring out their resilience, which is there. It's latent in some cases. But when society is faced with challenges, like I said in the past, you know, that's
1: Abba Shamshad, can I ask you to wrap up? Okay, so let me go to Maulana Shokat. I've got a very interesting question. For our women, Is the greatest threat Western liberalism, or is the fact that our men are not stepping up as men, that they and acting like the men they're supposed to be, what would you deem to be the greatest threat to women in our society today?
2: Sister Safira and our listeners, I think the greatest threat is not actually the men itself, but it is the ideologies that are influencing us as a Muslim community. For example, the feminist ideology. Now, the feminist ideology, for example, insists that motherhood is not an inherent female condition. And they are of the opinion that motherhood is an option that a woman has. It's not an obligation upon a woman. Yet Almighty Allah subhanahu wa ta'ala reminds a woman every month, from the time she is a young girl, that she is a mother. And this is the challenge that women are facing today. And many of our mothers, many of our sisters are actually influenced by this feminist ideology. For example, the feminist ideology believes that in order for a woman to be successful and to compete with a man, and by the way, why does a woman need to compete with a man? There's no reason that she should compete when Allah subhanahu wa ta'ala has made a man and woman to complement each another.
1: Can I come in here with a comment which I've heard women saying? It's sometimes they've got to contribute heavily to the household, or they've got to step into roles in terms of financially going out and working, contributing 50-50 to the household. That makes it almost like in that manly position. I don't know if Molana can understand where I'm coming from on this one.
2: You know, the reality of the situation is that most of our women work today and contribute to the household.
1: Hmm.
2: That is the reality of the situation. And most of our women work not because they want to work, but they have to work in order to pay the bills.
1: Hmm.
2: So that is the reality of the situation. If you look at Africa, for example, and I've been to many African countries where the women actually work on the farms.
1: Mm.
2: And they are the ones who actually cultivate the crops, and they make sure that the family is being fed. So I think the situation we are going through at the moment is a complementary one, where the woman works and the man works, and both of them complement each other in order to ensure that the household and the children, everybody is sustained. It's not the ideal situation for Islam. We would love for our mothers and our sisters to be at home and to look after our children. But unfortunately, we are living in a society, we are living in a culture now where electricity has gone up. Everything is petrol, you know the situation. So it's unfortunate that we are put in this situation. And coming back to what I was saying about the feminist ideology, Sister Safira, and I think this is something which we need to be mindful of, especially our mothers and our sisters. Remember something, that motherhood is not an option. It is an obligation. It is an honor that Allah subhanahu wa ta'ala has placed upon the woman. And this is specifically for a woman. It is not that's something that Allah subhanahu wa ta'ala has given to a man, although we are trying to change this. For example, I just want to mention something about parenting.
1: Mm.
2: You know, there is an estimated, and research is telling us, that there is an estimated 2 million children in the USA, in America, that are co-parented by lesbian and gay parents. You see how the entire world is changing now. It's no more that mothers are now females, but now mothers, or the so-called mothers, in a gay marriage between a man and a man, that the mother is now, the role of the mother is now taken by a man. How is this possible? And here also, Sister Safira, I want to say something from an Islamic perspective, that Islam, the gay ideology and the lesbian ideology, is not part of Islam. Mm. Islam categorically translates this as a transgression. In other words, there cannot be a woman and a woman who is taking care of a child, and one is saying that I am the mother and the other one is saying that I am the father. Or it cannot be that a man is taking care of a child and then the man is saying that I am the mother of this child. This is against the fitrah. It is against the way in which Almighty Allah subhanahu wa ta'ala has created us, and Islam totally abhors this. And remember something, that if we are Muslim, and this is an important point, Islam means submission. Submission to whom? To the law and the will of Almighty Allah subhanahu wa ta'ala. And if we want to submit to the will of Almighty Allah subhanahu wa ta'ala as Muslims, then there must be parents, must be a male and a female, and they must be married according to Islamic law and custom. So these are some of the challenges that we are facing, and we ask Almighty Allah subhanahu wa ta'ala that Allah subhanahu wa ta'ala must make it easy for us, inshallah.
1: We're running a little bit out of time, but I want to end off with Maulana Abdul Khaliq Ali. Maulana, your final thoughts on the role of women within our communities, in our society.
3: So, Bismillah ar-Rahman ar-Rahim. Let us visit the life behind the month, the Mubarak month of Rabiul Awwal.
1: Yes.
3: And the month of Rabiul Awwal is also the month of the birth of our beloved Nabi Muhammad sallallahu alayhi wa sallam. And the Nabi alayhi salatu wasalam came to set humanity free from all of those particular foreign ideologies which has and would have negative impact on the human wellness and society. And so the Nabi alayhi salatu wasalam came to provide the necessary guidance, keeping in mind that when a set of parents would give birth, or the mother would give birth to a baby girl during the time of the Nabi alayhi salatu wasalam, during the time of ignorance, then how the society used to look at and look down at this mother that gave birth to a baby girl. And then, obviously, what they would do, they would bury this baby girl alive because it is seen as a disgrace. They look down upon. And so, here, our beloved Nabi Muhammad sallallahu alayhi wa sallam comes, and then Nabi alayhi salatu wa salam makes nikah with Sayyidatina Khadijat al-Kubra radiallahu ta'ala anha. Allah tabarak wa ta'ala blesses him with daughters. Allah subhanahu wa ta'ala showcase his mannerism, his conduct. The Nabi Muhammad sallallahu alayhi wa sallam live in an open life where people could be able to see his engagement with Sayyidatina Khadijat al-Kubra radiallahu ta'ala anha, as well as with his beloved daughters. And the Nabi alayhi salatu wasalam is given special ijazat and permission by Allah to make nikah with many women, subhanallah, Allahu Akbar wa lillahi alhamd, more than the four that the Quran stipulates for men at one given in time. So yeah, the Nabi alayhi salatu wasalam engages with a wife, engages with wives, he engages with daughters, and then the Nabi alayhi salatu wasalam engages with the sahabiyat, with the companions who were all married, or many of them were married in those beginning days. How he engaged the Prophet Muhammad sallallahu alayhi wasalam with some of the wives of the companions when they were faced with critical issues, with issues that they are confronted with, and how the Nabi alayhi salatu wasalam would engage, listening to them, providing guidance to them, giving certain directives to husbands and to the sons, and so forth and so forth. I mean, subhanallah, the Nabi alayhi salatu wasalam came to set women free from all of those pagan practices and from those particular ideologies that has kept them as slaves and has kept them as servants. Subhanallah. And he places women at a lofty position. Allahu Akbar. In every sphere that a woman finds herself, in all of those particular spheres, the Nabi alayhi salatu wasalam has provided guidance, prophetic words, guidance, his engagement with these various women, be it the wife, be it the mother, be it the daughter, be it the aunt, be it the person that is breastfed the Prophet Muhammad sallallahu alaihi wasallam, be it those sahabiyat who showed strength and bravery and courageousness and lands up on the battlefield, ya subhanallah, under those particular circumstances, how the Nabi alayhi salatu wasalam engages, subhanallah. But he kept a maqam for women. The Nabi alayhi salatu wasalam never compromised the position of male and female and swapped it around and this, that, and so forth. The Nabi alayhi salatu wasalam provided the prophetic guidance to know exactly this is what, how the woman needs to be treated. And so the call today is on all of us, let us be able to evaluate all the women who are tuned into this particular program. Where am I in terms of the teachings of the Prophet Muhammad sallallahu alaihi wasallam in references to the status of mine and the position of mine and the honor that has been given to me in terms of Islamic teachings, and where are the lines in terms of those?
1: Absolutely.
3: And then on the other hand, for the men,
1: You can continue, Maulana. I'll get to Apashim Shahid after this.
3: No, let me think. Likewise, the same applies to the men as well. We pray that Allah must let us live in harmony and peace, and let our coexistence on at domestic level, society level, be one of adab and respect, as our beloved Nabi Muhammad sallallahu alaihi wasallam has taught. Takillah.
1: Ameen. Apashim Shahid, you wanted to come in with a comment on the question that I posed to Maulana Shaukat about the 50-50 marriages that are becoming very common these days.
0: Yeah, no, I just want to emphasize very clearly, I don't believe in 50-50. I believe in 100-100. Each partner, a male and female, has their role to play with regard to a marriage. A man is a maintainer and protector of women, and a woman is a care and nurturer example of the future generations. But between those two, there are examples when there was time of extreme poverty, the woman assisted. But you'd never be demanded of a woman that you should provide 50. This is not Islamic. The care and food, shelter, and clothing is purely the husband's, duty. In Malaysian case, they've codified Muslim personal law. I just want to mention that if a woman brought, for example, if a woman had bought bread once in her life, upon divorce, if the man wants to remarry or remarry, he must give the woman, example, 2/3 of the estate. Now, we haven't codified Muslim personal law, but it can become quite a challenging thing. But I want to get back to the situation to say that in order for that beautiful harmony Maulana spoke about, a man has to play his part, a woman has to play his part. If a woman helps out with her kindness, her part, a man has to play his part, a woman has to play her part. And in the time of crisis, yes, we come together, but there must be sure about the discussion about it, that I'm helping you. When there's a time, you can give me back. She can say that, but not that he demands of her that we go 50-50, you must see to this and you must see to that. No, that is not Islamic. The Islamic perspective, and I'm sure Maulana Shaukat will agree, that a man is a maintainer and protector of women. The woman is not obliged. And there was a case once, Alim said, if the man can't do that, then he should rather fast until such time that he can maintain a family in order to get married. So this is an important thing. I know many women are complaining. This is a reality on the ground. There are women.
1: We've heard these conversations being had where women are saying, and they've got to basically run the entire household. at this
0: point. No, and I know their situations, and sadly, Mulana, it is a situation where a man can afford it, but he won't do it, either out of miserliness or either because he's just decided, this is how I'm going to run it. And that's not Islamic. Islamically, it is a man must provide for food, shelter, and clothing. And how you can decide among yourself. It is said maybe one winter set of clothes a year, one summer set of clothes. Just give an example. But as far as food, shelter, and clothing, that is a man's. It says, a rijal qawwamuna 'ala an-nisa. That is his duty, because out of his, they say, he's given the degree of authority because of he provides for it. You know, that's a moral obligation, Islam's moral obligation upon the man. So for all those women who had that question, and it's come to me as well many times, that no, food, shelter, and this is the answer I give, food, shelter, and clothing is a man's responsibility. If you like nice things, then by all means go and earn it. And if you have your inheritance, you can use it. But as far as maintaining a household, it's important for a man to understand. And sometimes we don't only speak to women, we just speak to our men as well, that food, shelter, and clothing is your responsibility. When it comes to the rest of the... And it's a lot of things that a woman has to see to run the house, etc. It's not easy. She needs... You know, they said EM, IM, every move is money, you know. So it's very important to understand. Everything is about mashura. And this is a very important discussion that must be done even before marriage. You know, it is done in a family, but it should be done even before marriage, that you understand your Islamic role as a man 100%. You must understand your Islamic role as a woman 100% to give. Your obedience to your husband is non-negotiable, but it must be on just and fair grounds according to Sharia, where a woman is maintained and protected from cradle to the grave, and a man is maintainer and protector. From the cradle to the grave. You know, a man must be taught. I mean, we look at youth and say, oh no, it's teenagers, but it was the created concept to create a fashion fad. In the past, you know, when we had leaders at the age of 16 and 17, Muhammad bin Qasim, Tariq bin Ziyad, very young, they didn't have to be certain age to take on leadership position. So we need to get back to the Islamic concept of what is responsibility at what age. So once you are baligh, it's your responsibility, you know your duties and responsibility. We need to go back to the drawing board. So once again, yes, I know, understand what women are saying, but just to let them know, yes, it's, and Malana is right, things have gone up. Women want to help in extra income by all means, but this must be discussed, you know, that we need this help. We do it together, inshallah.
1: We'll take this on another discussion, inshallah, independently. But I really appreciate all of the panelists making yourselves available on a Sunday morning and having this very important discussion. Shukran Apa Shamshad for the coordination of this panel discussion in conjunction with UKSA, as well as Dr. Sheikh Shoka Dawood. I really do appreciate your input, as well as Mulana Abdul Khalik. Mulana's had a very, very busy week and he still made time for us, alhamdulillah. But shukran to all of our panelists. We will chat again at the end of August, at the end of end of September, sometime in September, inshallah. I'll give you the dates, the accurate dates. But until we do chat again, assalamu alaikum to all of our panelists, and also assalamu alaikum to our dear listeners. Inshallah, I'll be back same time, same place tomorrow morning. From myself, Safira, as well as the team here at Radio Islam International. For now, it's fi amanillah, and assalamu alaikum wa rahmatullahi wa barakatuh.
4: Wa alaikum assalam wa rahmatullah.
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1: Assalamu alaikum wa rahmatullahi wa barakatuh and welcome to Let's Talk Life. I'm Khadija Mohammed and I'm so happy that you have joined me on this beautiful warm Friday afternoon. Thanks, you know, chilling now, getting ready for the weekend, and it's just a lovely part about winding down on this Friday afternoon. So thank you so much, Zakhila, for being with me on the show for this afternoon. And today I want to talk about something that sounds incredibly simple. And, you know, but I think it's honest. Honestly speaking, I think if we are honest enough, it's something that many of us struggle with, and that is contentment. So today's topic is going to be based on contentment. What is it? I mean, being content with our lives, being grateful for what we have, being able to look around us and say, Alhamdulillah. And now before anyone switches up and thinks, oh, here we go, another conversation about gratitude, I want you to stay with me because this is important. This is important because I'm not talking to you today as someone who has mastered this. I'm having this conversation with you because I think it's something that most of us are still learning. And perhaps especially as we get older, we begin to realize that life isn't necessarily about finally reaching a point where everything is exactly how we imagined it. There will always be something, you know, something that you're working on, that you're waiting for, something that you're worried about, something that you wish we had, that it just maybe turned out differently. And somewhere in the middle of all of that, my dear listeners, we are supposed to live. And that's exactly what interests me. How do we actually love while life is still unfolding? How do we appreciate where we are without giving up on actually where is it that we want to go? Because I don't believe contentment means that you have to stop caring. I don't believe that it means that you stop wanting something better. And I certainly, most certainly don't believe that it means you sit in a difficult situation and you say, well, this is my fate, so I'm just going to accept it. No, we can change things. We can grow. We can work. We can make plans. We can have dreams. We can make dua that, you know, something that we've wanted for years, maybe inshallah comes to us. But can we do all of that and still have peace in our hearts today? That is what I want us to explore. That's exactly what we want to speak about today. So wherever you are listening from, settle in and let's talk life and contentment. So when we speak about, you know, what does enough actually mean? I want to ask you this question first. What does enough mean to you? And have you ever actually thought about it? Because I don't think most of us have. We just, you know, sort of keep moving. We get something, we enjoy it for a while, and then we become normal. And then we want something else. Right? That's typical life. And I'm not saying that in a judgmental way, my dear listeners. Don't get me wrong. It's something human. I mean, think about something that you really want. Perhaps, you know, maybe it even took you years to get it. And finally, you've got it. And you remember that feeling, right? You get excited, seem so grateful in that moment. And like, you know, you just can't believe it. And then after some time, it just became part of everyday life. And that's when something interesting happened. The thing that once felt like a blessing, it starts to be ordinary now. Not because it stopped being a blessing. It's because we got used to it. And I think that one of the greatest challenges when it comes to contentment, that is it. Because why? We just get used to something. And we just, you know, it just stops being a blessing. We sort of become accustomed to our blessing, right? We don't wake up thinking we're ungrateful. We just stop noticing. I mean, your home becomes home. Your family becomes family. Your health becomes something that you don't even think about. And being able to get up and go about your daily life, it just becomes automatic. And then again, something happens. You become sick, or someone that you love maybe becomes ill, or someone moves away, or something in your life changes. And suddenly you realize, you know what, wait, I had something very precious here, and it was there all along. I think about how often we say, you know, I just want a peaceful life. But then peace comes in a very different form. It comes in a quiet morning, a cup of tea, a conversation maybe with somebody that you love, sitting in your home at the end of a long day, maybe even if it's your children laughing in the next room. And because it isn't dramatic, we don't actually recognize it. We're waiting for something big, some big moment to tell us, you know what, now you are happy. But perhaps, you know what, really, happiness isn't always dramatic. Perhaps sometimes it's incredibly, incredibly ordinary. And the life we keep waiting for, the life that we keep waiting for, there's another thing that I think we do. I think we postpone our lives. We tell ourselves that, you know what, we'll enjoy our lives properly later, after the children are older, after the financial situation is good, after maybe we lose some weight, after we get the house sorted, or we get through this difficult period, after work becomes easier, or even maybe when the family situation kind of settles down. And I understand why we do it. I understand why we do it, because sometimes life gets genuinely difficult, and life can be getting really, really difficult. And sometimes you are simply trying to survive just for that period, right? But if we are not careful, later becomes a habit. And suddenly, years have passed. And we realized we were always waiting for life to become easier before we allowed ourselves to actually enjoy. And that's something worth thinking about. Because life doesn't usually arrive neatly. It doesn't. There is rarely a morning when you wake up and everything is just suddenly sorted out. There's always something, my dear listeners. There's always something. And if our happiness is dependent on everything being sorted, then we may spend a very, very, very long time. Very long time. So contentment doesn't mean that you don't want more. Now, I want you to make sense of this, and I'm going to make something very clear right now. Because this is where I think people sometimes misunderstand the idea of contentment. Suppose, you know, you're not happy with your financial situation, right? You want to earn more. And that's okay. That's really okay. Suppose maybe even you want to study. Go ahead. You want to start a business? Do it. You want to improve your health? Most definitely work towards it. Want to travel? Make the plan. There's absolutely nothing wrong with aspiration. Islam doesn't teach us to sit back and do nothing. We make effort. We use the opportunity that Allah has given us. And we take the means available to us and we make dua. But there's a difference between saying, I would like more, and saying, what I have is worthless because I don't have more. Those are two very different states of the heart. You can want something without allowing the absence of it to make you miserable. You can work towards something without having to hate where you currently are. And I think that's the balance that we actually need to be looking for. And if you want to talk about comparison, a little bit honestly about comparison, of course, there is comparison. We can't really have this conversation without talking about it, because there is comparison, because comparison has become incredibly easy nowadays. I mean, you don't even have to leave your house. You just pick up your phone and there it is. Someone is traveling, someone is celebrating, someone has renovated their home, or maybe launched a business. And it all looks fantastic. You know, somebody is looking totally fantastic. Someone's children are even achieving. Or there's one out there who's celebrating an anniversary. And you look at your own life, and suddenly, you know what, you just become all so different. Right? I mean, doesn't that happen? Be human. But think about how unfair that actually is. You are comparing your entire life to a few seconds of somebody else's life. You don't know what that person was feeling before that photograph. You don't know what happened after. You don't know what they were carrying. They don't even know what they are asking Allah for. We just see the picture and you don't see the whole story. And yet we can allow a picture to affect how we feel about ourselves. And perhaps the bigger problem isn't even what other people have. It is what, or it's rather what comparison makes us believe about ourselves. We start thinking, you know what, we're behind. We start thinking we haven't done enough. We start questioning our choices. And sometimes we forget that Allah subhanahu wa ta'ala did not promise every person the same journey. There is no universal time table. One person's chapter, maybe, you know, one person is rather chapter 10, let me rather say. Maybe another person's chapter 3. Or one person may find success very young. Another might find it much later in life. Maybe one person might marry early. Another maybe marry a bit later. Maybe someone might discover their purpose at 25. Someone else might discover it at 50. And that doesn't make one's life more valuable than another. It simply means that Allah subhanahu wa ta'ala writes the things for you. So what about the things that we pray for? Now we get to the heart of that. Because contentment is easy to talk about, right? Especially when things are going well. But what happens when you have been asking Allah for something and it hasn't happened? That is the thing. That is where this conversation is now going to become real. Because perhaps you're listening right now and there is something in your life that you desperately needed or want change, right? And you've made dua. You've tried. You've waited. And you're beginning to wonder now, why isn't Allah answering me? And that can be painful. And I don't think we should pretend otherwise. Because faith doesn't mean we never feel disappointed. Faith doesn't mean that we never cry. Faith doesn't mean that we never ask Allah why. It means that even in our questioning, we don't walk away from it. We keep turning back. We keep asking. We keep trusting. And sometimes the answer is not the one we wanted. But the Quran gives us such a powerful reminder of it. Perhaps you dislike a thing and it is good for you, and perhaps you love a thing and it is bad for you. Allah knows and you do not know. From Surah Al-Baqarah. And that is difficult for us sometimes to know. Because we want to know. We want the explanation. We want to see the whole picture. But we don't. And Allah subhanahu wa ta'ala does. And perhaps part of the contentment is learning to love this thing with the fact that we don't know everything. Right? And I've always found something very comforting about being able to speak honestly to Allah. When we ask Allah subhanahu wa ta'ala, Ya Allah, I don't understand. We don't have to pretend. We don't have to dress up your feelings. We can say, Ya Allah, I don't understand. Ya Allah, I am tired. Ya Allah, I want this so badly. Ya Allah, I don't know what you're doing with my life. And then you can still say, but I trust you. I have to work on you, Ya Allah. I think that's a very different kind of faith. Not blindly being positive, but pretending. It's acknowledging that you are human while remembering that Allah subhanahu wa ta'ala is Allah. A beautiful verse, subhanAllah. He sees what you don't. He knows what you don't. And he knows what is even ahead for you. And sometimes the blessing is not what we expected, right? It's something else. Sometimes we become so focused on the blessing actually that we want that we're missing the blessing that we've received instead. You asked for one door to open, it didn't, but another one did. And you asked for a particular outcome, it didn't happen. But perhaps, you know what, something else entered your life. And maybe years later, you look back and you understand. Or perhaps you never truly, fully understand. But that's okay too, you know? We don't need to understand every chapter. But we just need to trust the tawakkul in the author. And that's where the tawakkul becomes real. That's where it really becomes real. So let's talk about the regret now, dear listeners, today. And then there's another thing that can prevent contentment, which is living too much in the past. Sometimes we look at where we are now and we think, you know, if I had only done things differently, if I'd made different decisions, if I'd made better decisions, if I'd started maybe earlier, and you know, if only I'd listen. So many things that we could go into the past with and think about. We can spend so much time looking backwards, but we don't even notice that the life is still in front of us. And of course, most definitely, reflection is good. Reflection is good because learning from our mistakes is good. Toba is beautiful. It's beautiful. But there comes a point where regret stops teaching us. And it doesn't teach us any longer. It starts to punish us. And I don't think Allah asks us to spend the rest of our lives punishing ourselves for things we have sincerely repented from. If Allah has allowed you to wake up today, there is still something you can do with today. You cannot rewrite your yesterday, but you can write differently from this point forward. And perhaps that's where contentment needs hope. You know, the woman who feels she's behind, I want to speak for a moment to her. I want to speak for a moment to anyone who feels that they are behind in life. You look around and people seem to be moving forward, and you're sitting there and you're wondering, oh my goodness, what about me? I think so many people carry that quietly. Maybe we all do. Think, what about me? Especially us women. We do that. Because there are so many expectations that are placed on us. Where should we be? What should we have achieved? What family, our family should look like? How successful we should be? And sometimes we internalize all of it. But who decided? Who decided that your life had to happen according to someone else's family? You don't need to be where somebody else is. You need to be where Allah has placed you. And then we need to ask now, what can I do with this chapter? And that is a much healthier question. Instead of, you know, why am I not there? Ask Allah subhanahu wa ta'ala, what can I build from here? Ask yourself that, what can I build from here? Because having contentment in an ordinary life, I think it's one of the most beautiful things that we can learn. And that is to appreciate ordinary life. Not every day is going to be exciting. Some days, it's just days. Some days you wake up, you go to work, you come home, you make dinner, you answer messages, you do the washing, you clean, you keep the homework, you get tired, you go to bed. And we can sometimes think that before nothing extraordinary happened, that the day was not meaningful. It happens. It happens to all of us. And every single day, it's happening to someone or the other. It feels like today was just the same old day. Same thing, the same day. My day was just not meaningful. And we can sometimes think that because nothing extraordinary happened, right? The day wasn't meaningful. But perhaps that's not true. Perhaps, you know, a meaningful life is actually made up of these ordinary things. The people that we love, the conversations that we have, the small kindness, the moments of worship, laughter, the quiet also, the difficult conversations, the lessons that we learn, the growth that we are embarking on, all of it counts. All of it makes our day meaningful. All of these ordinary things in an ordinary day make your day or make your life meaningful. Right? And perhaps we need to stop waiting for like a spectacular life. That is what we all do. We're waiting for the spectacular time, we're waiting for the most spectacular life, for the fireworks to go off, for everything just to be perfect. And maybe we need to start noticing this meaningful life. Maybe we need to start noticing that everyday things that are happening, because spectacular and meaningful, they are not the same thing. They are not the same thing at all. So I want to ask you something. I want to ask you something like the listeners do. If your life stays, right, exactly as it is for the next year, not forever, I'm just saying just for 1 year, what would you want to notice more? I'm not saying what would you want to change. I'm asking you, what would you want to notice? What would you want to appreciate? Who would you want to spend more time with? What would you stop taking for granted? And that's quite a powerful question. Because sometimes we don't need a completely different life. We need a different relationship with life, or rather we need a different relationship with the life that we already have. That makes sense. And I also want to say this because I think it matters. Gratitude should be something that we're not pretending or should be something that you're doing without pretending. You don't need to pretend. You don't have to pretend. If you are struggling, okay, listeners, you are struggling. If you are unhappy about something, acknowledge it. If you are tired, you are tired. And if something needs to change, work towards it. Work towards changing it. Gratitude doesn't mean putting a smile on your face and pretending everything is fine. You can say, I'm struggling with it. And so say, Alhamdulillah. Both things can exist together. And you can have pain and gratitude in the same heart. You can have disappointment and faith in the same heart. You can want change and still appreciate what is good. Life isn't just always about one emotion. We are complicated human beings. And Allah knows us better than we know ourselves. So here's something I'd like you to do after today, so after we looking in. Not because I want to give you homework or anything, but just because I think it's worth doing. I want you to look around you and really look. Not quickly, look at your home. Look at the people in it. Think about your life. Think about something you once prayed for. Something that is now so normal that you hardly even notice it. It can even be your kids. It can be anything that you've prayed for. And say Alhamdulillah. That's it. Just say Alhamdulillah. You don't need a long gratitude journal. You don't need to force yourself to feel incredibly positive. You just need to notice. Because sometimes gratitude begins with noticing. Just by taking note of your kid. Just by noticing that now, once upon a time, I prayed for a beautiful family. And I didn't realize that I actually have a beautiful family. Alhamdulillah. Just notice it. And that already is gratitude. You know? And I want to return to something that I said earlier on. Because I don't want anyone listening into the show to think that contentment means settling. Because it doesn't. A balance is gratitude and there's ambition. It doesn't mean settling. There are women listening into the show today who need to make changes. There are women who need to step into their confidence. There are women who need to start their business. There are women who need to go back to studying. There are women who need to take better care of themselves. There are some women who need to leave behind something that is no longer healthy for them. They are dreams that deserve to be pursued. Contentment shouldn't make us better. It should make us peaceful while we pursue. That's the difference. I can say Alhamdulillah for where I am and then at the same time say Inshallah, I'm going to keep going. Those two statements don't contradict each other. They actually belong together. And when life doesn't look how you imagine, I think one of the hardest things about getting older, right, is realizing that life doesn't always turn out exactly how we imagine. Am I right? I mean, we had this picture in our head. We imagined what marriage will be like, what motherhood will be like, how our careers will unfold, what our families will look like, and then life happens. Imagine that. Sometimes beautifully, Alhamdulillah. Sometimes painfully, Subhanallah. Sometimes completely unexpectedly. And we have to learn to make peace with the fact that the life we planned and the life we received may not be identical. But that doesn't mean the life we received has no beauty in it. Perhaps there are things in it that we never planned, but we desperately need it. Maybe there are things or lessons that we wouldn't have chosen, but we needed to learn. Maybe there are people that we never expected to meet, but they came in and they changed our life. So life is not always the story we would have written, yeah. But Allah subhanahu wa ta'ala is not limited by our imagination. So I want to bring it back to qana. And this is where I think the Islamic concept of qana, which is contentment, becomes so beautiful. Because contentment isn't saying, I have everything I want. It's saying, rather, that my heart doesn't have to be consumed by what I don't have. That's very different. I can still have dreams. I can still ask Allah subhanahu wa ta'ala for more. But my peace isn't dependent on getting it. And that, my dear listeners, subhanAllah, that is freedom. Because if you or your happiness, rather, depends on the circumstances always going your way, and circumstances control your happiness. But when your heart learns to trust Allah subhanahu wa ta'ala, you can walk through uncertainty without completely losing yourself. So I want to have this conversation with you. know, I want to ask you, rather, let me say, don't ask yourself, do I have everything I want? Because the answer for most of us, obviously, will be no, right? But rather, let's ask ourselves, do I recognize what I have? And that is different. Do I recognize what I have? Very, very different. Because the answer for most of us will definitely be, you know, no. If you have to ask yourself, do I have everything I want? That answer is going to definitely be no. But asking yourself, do I recognize what I have? That is different because, you know, or maybe even perhaps you could ask yourself, am I allowing what I don't have to make me blind to what I do have? And that's something that each and every single one of us can think about. It is something that we should be putting our minds to. It is something that we should be thinking about because life is short. Life is short, my dear listener. Life is very short. We don't have time to be chasing things. We have to be finding things for what Allah has given us. We need to be grateful for the things that we have in our lives. And we need to make sure that if it is something that we want, we need to pursue it. Because, you know, I want to go back to starting the conversation again. Have you ever, ever thought about wanting something for a very long time and you finally got it? And then long afterwards, you find yourself wanting something else. So that is why we say, you know, and I think most of us experience that. And this makes you wonder, are we actually struggling because we don't have enough, or have we become so used to what we have that we don't notice it anymore? And like I said, life is short. Because there are things in our lives today that we want grateful. We need to be thinking about all of them. We need to be showing gratefulness to all of them. We need to be showing that we have to work within Allah, and this is what has been written for us. This is the door that has opened for us. Because sometimes Allah subhanahu wa ta'ala has already answered for it that we've forgotten to make. And perhaps we need to become better at recognizing those things. Of course, life isn't always easy. There are things we pray for that don't happen. There are times we ask Allah for something and then the answer seems to be no. You know? Because saying Alhamdulillah when everything is going well is one thing. But saying it when you don't understand what Allah is doing, that's where the trust comes in. You know, and that is why we need to keep on reminding ourselves that Allah subhanahu wa ta'ala will never disappoint us. He will never disappoint us. He will never be, He will never let us have or let us have what was not meant for us, and He will never keep what was meant for us away from us. And we need to be saying Alhamdulillah because not everything is perfect. Because even in the middle of an imperfect life, Allah is still giving us something worth being grateful for. So I want to tell you today, this afternoon, don't let things you are still waiting for make you blind to the things that Allah has already given you. Don't let things that you are waiting for make you blind, my dear listener, to the things that Allah subhanahu wa ta'ala has already given you. And I want you to think about that. I want you to think about those questions that I told you to ask yourself about today. Do I have everything I want? Because the answer for most of us will be no, but rather, do I recognize what I have? And that is different. And perhaps we need to be asking ourselves, am I allowing what I don't have to make me blind to what I do? And that sometimes, you know, can leave us with a lot to think about. I don't want us to spend so much time chasing the next thing that we miss the people sitting beside us. I don't want us to spend so much time worrying about tomorrow that we fail to appreciate today. I don't want us to look back one day and realize that we were waiting for life to begin and we are actually living it. So are you living your life or are you just surviving? Are you being content in the right way or are you being ungrateful? Or are you just not looking at the blessings that Allah subhanahu wa ta'ala has given you? And as we come to the end of the program for this afternoon, my dear listeners, I want to leave you with one thought. You don't have to stop dreaming. You don't have to stop growing. You don't have to stop wanting better. But while you're working towards whatever is next, don't forget to love who you are. Look around, notice, appreciate, and say Alhamdulillah. And if there is something you're still waiting for, keep making dua. Keep trying. Keep trusting Allah subhanahu wa ta'ala. But don't allow the unanswered prayer to make you blind to the answered one. Because they are blessings in your life right now that perhaps you once prayed for. And perhaps today you will notice them again. So for me, Khadija Muhammad, I thank you, Jazakallah Khairan, for spending these moments with me. Thank you so much for allowing me into your day, or into your home, your car, your kitchen, wherever it is that you are listening from. And this is Let's Talk Life. And remember, a good life isn't necessarily a life where everything went according to plan. Sometimes it's a life where, despite everything that didn't go according to plan, you still learn to say Alhamdulillah. Until next time, Assalamu alaikum wa rahmatullahi wa barakatuh.

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1: Assalamu alaikum wa rahmatullahi wa barakatuh. Welcome to Radio Islam International on this Friday afternoon. I am Maulana Muhammad Bam, sitting in for Maulana Habib Bobat. And this afternoon we're bringing you an interview of how babysitting purifies the heart. How babysitting purifies the heart. So we warmly welcome Alima Khadija Patel Ali, a professor, counselor, emotional therapist, and community leader. Today she joins us to discuss how babysitting purifies the heart. It's Friday afternoon, the school week is finally over, work is winding down, and hopefully families can take a little time to relax and enjoy each other. If you have children, you'll know there's never really a quiet moment. There's the laughter, the cuddles, the funny little conversations, and then, of course, the moments that really test your patience. Today, we're talking about how caring for children can teach us patience, gratitude, mercy, and how these simple moments can bring us closer to Allah subhanahu wa ta'ala. Welcome, Mu'alima Khadija Patel Ali. Mu'alima, assalamu alaikum wa rahmatullahi wa barakatuh.
2: Wa alaikum assalam wa rahmatullahi wa barakatuh. Dua that all is well up there. We've got a beautiful summer's day here in Cape Town, alhamdulillah.
1: Alhamdulillah. Mu'alima, let's start with something most parents can relate to. Children can make you laugh, melt your heart, and then 5 minutes later, they're testing every bit of your patience. Why do you think children have such an impact in our hearts?
2: Inshallah, bismillah ar-Rahman ar-Rahim. I think the first thing is to say that parenthood in itself, it is a gift from Allah. We are presented with a beautiful, pure, innocent amana. And as such, the first realization is that as for mothers, as such, when they go through the 9 months of pregnancy, there's a development in them, physical but also an emotional, psychological development. And then on the other hand, when babies born, there's this immediate, complete transformation where you are given an amana that is completely, completely dependent on you, subhanAllah. And so in that, we oftentimes think that we are parenting our children, but it is a place of growth for both mother and father, and as our young son or daughter grows. And it is not as if they are wanting to test us. It is the growth that happens. We know that never does growth happen in we are tested to grow. And growth doesn't happen in easy times. The best of our growth and development and changes and molding happens in tighter, more strange spaces. So when you ask this question, it makes me smile. Because the biggest thing in this question is that when we feel that they can just completely drive us up the pole, it is truly our points of growth. The places where the greatest impact is for us is in those places of growth. And I know it is not what we want to hear, but subhanAllah, it is the place of growth for each single mother and father, alhamdulillah.
1: Alhamdulillah. By the time Friday afternoon comes around, parents are often exhausted from the week. How important is it to put everything aside for a little while and simply enjoy being just with our children?
2: It is extremely important. So again, I would like to start up with something else and say that life has become a tick list almost in all of our lives, from our children who are school going, to our moms and dads, grandmothers, grandfathers. There are things that we want to see done for the day. So when Friday comes, we think maybe, okay, fine, you know, we can spend or you know, have some time available that would be, and I put it in inverted, family time. However, oftentimes that is something that is a process, because family time happens every single day. And the important part of that is to be present in your space, to be minus your phone, minus all the other things, to actually give yourself in the space and give it to your children in such a manner that you're present in their space. You are sharing with them the things that are important in their lives. And so when Friday comes along, or when any other day comes along, make the little time. And it takes time. It remains, parenting remains a work in progress. It never completes or finishes because your child is now no longer a toddler or teenager or pubescent or is now married. It is just a different phase and development that we go into and they go into too. So we seek from Allah to give us the wisdom to create the richness within these spaces. Not just Friday, but to create the richness in the spaces so that we can have time to have meaningful, present engagements with our children, no matter what the ages are.
1: And then we have those moments when the patience really gets tested, when there's a tantrum, complaining, or a child demanding something that makes absolutely no sense to us. How do we handle these moments in a way that develops our own sabr and brings us closer to Allah subhanahu wa ta'ala?
2: Subhanallah. I'm going to revisit to the idea of the growth that happens. When Allah gives us this beautiful soul, Allah does not give us a perfect robot. Allah gives us a pliable, moldable, living being that depends on us to guide them. And so oftentimes, being tested is an opportunity. When it is a tantrum or a complaint or a child demanding something, anything like that, when we as the caregiver, the parent, the grandparent, when we pause, we have the opportunity of making it a time of learning. In which way? We cannot have a tantrum with our child. Or imagine that we are going to be so judged by those around us because our child is having a tantrum or complaining. It is all about ingratitude. No, no. We have to understand that it is in these pockets that our greatest opportunities of teaching happen. So now what is the question that begs to be answered or to be asked? The question to be asked is, where am I in this? How much do I know of what it is that I would love to pass on to my young 2-year-old toddler, my 5-year-old child, my prepubescent? What is it that I would want to give over? So when I can first establish, and this is an important one, and it is part of the reason why I really encourage circles of parenting so that both mothers and fathers can learn the traits of what needs to be done to joyfully traverse parenting, even in times of strain and testing, as well as in times of fantastic happiness and goodness, and to know that it is not personal. That one is such a strategic one, to know that it is not personal when your child has a tantrum. It is them unable to regulate their emotions. When they are complaining, it is the egocentric behavior of a child to guide them on how we go from there to a place where we are more able to understand the situation that we are in as a young child.
1: We usually think about worship as salah, Quran, dhikr, and other acts of ibadah. But can something as simple as playing with our children, just listening to them, giving them affection, making them laugh, also become an act of worship, Papa?
2: I believe that all of that, that when we know that that ibadah in itself, we think of all the other things, the salah and the Quran and the dhikr and all of those. But we also understand that being in presence and intentional in our actions is ibadah. And that is a rule, a number one lesson we want to teach right out of the, you know, as our loved ones grow, we want to teach this one. That the playing with our children, when they smile to be able to say, may Allah keep you smiling, when they do something that is good, to refer things that they do to Allah always. And so playing with them is one. It is how intentional we are with everything we do with our loved ones, with our young daughters and sons, and even as they grow up. How intentional we are in what we do with them, to teach them the greatness and the sanctity and the blessing of having iman, alhamdulillah. So yes, it is wonderful, the giving of the affection, but again, I'm going to reiterate this. It's called intentional action. That is our responsibility as parents. Rest in this. It mustn't be a mundane, you know, go around and say, oh, I'm just doing it again. No, it must be with the intention, oh my Allah, for your sake, to teach your remembrance. Ameen.
1: Ameen. Now, what would Appa say to parents who are tired and perhaps feeling a little overwhelmed? How can they look at these ordinary moments with their children differently and see them as opportunities to earn reward and bring more love into the home?
2: SubhanAllah, our deen is so beautiful, so perfect. It is so perfect. Parenting in our day and age has become a very tiring vocation. It has become a tiring place for mothers and fathers and extended family as well. Not because parenting is hard, but because priorities for many of us have shifted. And it is not even a little overwhelmed. In my oftentimes in my sessions, I find that parents, both mothers and fathers, are extremely overwhelmed with what they are faced with today as parents. So just remembering, first of all, that your child is your amana. Allah did not choose for this child any other set of parents in the world except you. So they were given to you very, very specially. Understanding that is knowing, no matter what their age is, Allah had picked this soul to be part of your life, to be your child. So that is number one. It is such a big place of gratitude, that one. The other thing is that just our day-to-day moments with our children, before it can be about them, it has to be about us. It is about knowing where you are. If you're in a tired space, it is completely fine to acknowledge that I'm tired and I won't be able to do much, and to bring them into that space as well. Not to just to, you know, to shun them or shove them off or say, go and sit in front of the TV. Yes, say, mom is tired right now, inshallah, in a half an hour's time, we'll do something. So have learned the way of communicating effectively, so much so that our children understand that we too have struggled. And above all, the gratitude of being able to be a mother or a father, the gratitude of having Allah, having gifted us with a son or a daughter. And then the dua, that is an imperative that accompanies every single thing that we do. And so when we make dua, it is never for our children alone, never. And it is not for our family children only. We make dua for ourselves, our children, our family children, our community, the children across the globe, and we make dua for all generations of our progeny right over the day of Qiyamah. So that it is never only a selfish me now here dua. It stretches across generations and into the centuries to come, because we do not know what rests there, but we do know that we have the time now to send dua into a time that we would not be present in, to make that dua and seek from Allah to make us of the grateful, wise, and consistent parents and slaves of Allah. Ameen.
1: Ameen. But children often imitate what they see rather than what they are told. How can caring for children make us more conscious of our own character, behavior, and relationship with Allah?
2: Oh, subhanAllah. They become little mirrors of who we are. They become mirrors of who, because absolutely, children listen less to what we say, but they definitely do more of what we do. And we can see this in simple little things. If you tend to be on your phone often, we will find as young as a 6-month-old, 9-month-old baby would reach for a phone and put their little finger on that phone attempting to scroll, because that is what they witness. So imagine how powerful it would be if you sat with them on the sajjad or with your sibha and you're busy with dhikrullah or you're reciting Quran. That is what they would emulate. If you are the kind of person who says minfadri, who breathes when they come in, it is something that our children learn. So yes, the consciousness that we understand is that we have been given the station of parents. For a mother, Jannah lies under your feet. It's not a station that comes easily. So understanding that as the primary educators of nations, it becomes, the imperative is to not say it, but to do it. So we are not talking about women who are angels, or, you know, we are not malaika, but the attempt is to consistently work towards a space where we are present in the sunnah of the Nabi sallallahu alayhi wa sallam. creating in abundance, drinking with the hand, right hand, sitting and drinking, thanking when you're given something, simple things. And when we do it, and here is the, this is the kicker, when we do it, to understand that we do it with a consciousness that, oh my Allah, this is the sunnah of my Nabi sallallahu alayhi wa sallam. I do this so that I can be practical and that inshallah, that they will become practical on it too. So that it is never just a yeah now action. No, there must be a strategy that each parent, each set of parents work with to ensure that our children will be successful, dunya, qabr, and akhirah. Ameen.
1: Ameen. Now, sometimes a child's need for attention comes at the most inconvenient moment. How can we learn to see these interruptions not simply as frustrations, but perhaps as opportunities to practice mercy and selflessness?
2: I think attention is a very relative thing. You know, if we speak about attention, it's a very relative thing. It depends on what we see as intrusive and what is not. The days that we are living in today, children have become, and this is very generally speaking, have become extremely demanding. And yes, our lighted screens have taught children to be demanding for what they want, number one, and to have the entitlement that comes with that is frightening. It is absolutely frightening. So to be able to lay out the framework. So the framework is this, and it is not kept to you as a parent. We lay out the framework of what it means in terms of interruption. For instance, a child needs to go to the bathroom, they leave themselves in the... It is something so how you have to teach how it is done. So when a child, you know, interrupts you or needs your attention, there are inconvenient. It is fine to say, right now, I won't be able to. Give me 10 minutes, 15 minutes, and then I'll say to you. Many times we do not communicate clearly what the framework is. And children cannot, they cannot assume what that framework is, or they all they hear is that they are not being heard. So when we learn and we teach this as we go along, since they are small, because children are quite egocentric in the younger age, right? So when we teach that mom will listen, this is how it will work. Then we are from small giving that lesson. So when they are bigger, we have to sit down and have conversation about this. That it is fine when you need something. It's not an emergency when these are the things. Emergencies are these things, so that we teach our teenagers, our prepubescents, we teach what it is that we are expecting with the intention, subhanAllah, again, dua and seeking from Allah the guidance and the wisdom of how it is done so that we can get there. Because children by their nature tend to be demanding. And so we have to teach them that socially, you are part of a keg, part of a big, big community. We are not the sole entity in that community. And we each have terms and priority in which we will be attended to, inshallah.
1: Inshallah. About one last question. Children are very quick to forgive. They may be upset one moment, and a few minutes later they're smiling and playing again. What can adults learn from children about forgiveness, letting to go, and keeping the heart clean?
2: Oh, Allahu Akbar. That is the purity of a child's heart is exactly that. SubhanAllah. It is a lesson. It is a mirror for each and every adult. There is a mirror in the beauty that a child's heart presents. How easily they forgive and how easily they completely, it's as if the slate is clean. It is not held against you. It is so beautiful to see that. And the lesson is clear. The lesson is clear. And that is why it is, as we develop, as they develop, we develop, that is one of the lessons we can learn from our children. That one thing, don't take life too seriously. But secondly, that when life, throws at you lemons, then make the lemonade with it. Don't let it become places where you fixate and fester. Let it be a place where you are light, where, and as an adult, we seek from Allah and we say, oh Allah, let them see this so that they can, when life happens to them, that they would also be able to refer to Allah and let Allah central in this faith. But there's much to learn from the lightness of heart that an innocent child presents to us, alhamdulillah.
1: Finally, Mu'allima, if there was one small practice that you would encourage parents, grandparents, or even older siblings to adopt when spending time with children, especially over this weekend, what would it be and how could this help purify the heart?
2: SubhanAllah. I believe that children they attract the mercy of Allah. No, I don't believe that. We know this is so. The purity of a child attracts the mercy of Allah. And so being around them should give us the solace that there is purity, there's goodness in their company. To remember that as a young adult, an older sibling, an aunt or uncle, a mom or dad, grandmother, grandfather, remember one thing, that we all have a place, we all have a role to play in the life of a child. And we can choose that role to be one that we become a beacon for them. We become a source of goodness to them. And in which way? Small things. It does not have to be in big things, but when we greet, we make sure that we greet them, we go to their level and greet them too. When we ask them to do something for us, we add to it a beautiful nickname for them, my darling, my something, and we say please and thank you to them. It's in simple things. When they transgress, that we treat them with compassion. That we say, this is how Allah would love us to do it. It's not about you are rude or you are the... When we use language that are kind and compassionate, we teach kindness and compassion. And so what we would want to do as adults or young adults for our younger children is to mirror that which we would love for them to do. So it means we have to hold ourselves to account, and holding ourselves to account is what Allah would want from us. So we seek from Allah to offer us the wisdom to you know, imbue us with the strategy that is needed to be meaningful in the life of children, not only our own, but within our spaces, that we become a source of goodness for them and to them, and that we become a means of them wanting to emulate what it is that we are living and offering to them, Ameen.
1: Mu'allima, jazakallah for your time. Much appreciated. Inshallah, we'll speak to Mu'allima again soon.
2: Ameen, Ya Rabb.
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2: 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Ameen.
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1: It was Mu'allima Khadija Patel Ali, professional counselor, emotional therapist, and community leader, discussing how babysitting purifies the heart.

Today's narration comes to you from Sahih al-Bukhari and Sahih Muslim. And in this narration, the Prophet sallallahu alayhi wasallam is giving advice to Abdullah ibn Mas'ud radiyallahu ta'ala anhu.

and that is to strive in the path of Allah Rabbul Izzah. So the first thing that is mentioned here, that which is mentioned as the best of deeds, is as-salatu ala waqtiha, to perform salah at its appointed time. Now Allah Rabbul Izzah has fixed the awqat and the times of the salah in the day. Inna as-salata kanat 'ala al-mu'minina kitaban mawquta, as Allah says in the Quran. We have made it obligatory upon men, and we have fixed the time also. We have told you, this is the time you must perform Fajr, this is the time you must perform Dhuhr, this is the time you must perform Asr, this is the time you must perform Maghrib, and this is the time you must perform Isha. And not only that, Allah Rabbul Izzah sent Jibreel Al-Amin to the Prophet Sallallahu Alaihi Wasallam. And on one occasion, Jibreel Al-Amin showed the Prophet Sallallahu Alaihi Wasallam how to perform Salah in the beginning of the time and one a little later. And the Prophet Sallallahu Alaihi Wasallam was then shown the times of Salah through Jibreel Al-Amin, and the method of Salah also through Jibreel Al-Amin. And then the Nabi of Allah Sallallahu Alaihi Wasallam made the effort on the Sahaba during the Meccan period. You must know Salah was totally foreign to this community. So for them to come into this routine required a level of effort. And so the Prophet Sallallahu Alaihi Wasallam worked on the Sahaba, and they got to the point where Salah became a source of comfort in their life. And the Prophet Sallallahu Alaihi Wasallam emphasized the point that Salah is to be performed on its prescribed time. You don't perform Fajr 1.5 hours later after it has expired, after the sun has already risen. And you don't read Dhuhr when Asr is about to set in. And you don't read Asr as the sun is about to set. And you don't read Maghrib when there's a minute or two left for Isha. That kind of performance is not good. We have to perform Salah on its prescribed time. And in the winter period, the sunnah is to read it earlier. And in the summer period, it is to delay, for example, the Dhuhr Salah, to delay to a point where it becomes abridu bid Dhuhr, where it becomes a little cooler. And also, asfiru bil fajr fa innahu a'zamu lil ajr, when it's when we are performing Fajr, it should be at a time when it is not so dark or extremely dark, where it is, for example, about half an hour left before sunrise. That's a good time to perform Salatul Fajr. But the point is that we should try and discipline ourselves to perform our salahs within the window and the time frame that the Sharia has recommended for us. When Fajr sets in, we should be performing our salah as ada, not qada. Ada and not qada. When Dhuhr sets in, we make the necessary arrangements. Likewise with Asr and all other salahs. As-salatu ala waqtiha is the most beloved to Allah, and the best of actions, and the best of a'mal has been classified as salat, as-salatu ala waqtiha. And this is especially important for our women folk, because sometimes when you think that you have the flexibility to read at home, so some days you read early, some days you read late, some days you even forget about it, that can happen. I'm not saying it is a norm and it is a general thing, but I'm saying that can happen when you're not working with a fixed time of salah on your side. The best advice would be to follow more or less the timetable and the routine of your locality in the masjid. If adhan is given at 1 o'clock and 1:15, then you try and follow those times also on your

0: outside in your home, so that if there is a routine, there is discipline. And if there's discipline, you're going to ensure that salah is performed. But if there's no discipline, then things can tend to fall between the cracks. You know how it is. So these things do happen. The other two parts of the hadith we will discuss at a later point in some other setting, but we are focusing on salah.
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1: 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We will discuss today a very important aspect of our life, and that is the adab and etiquettes of eating. And this is part of our deen. In the hadith of Rasulullah sallallahu alayhi wa sallam, we find an incident where Salman Farsi radiallahu ta'ala, people had told him that your Nabi even teaches you about istinja and going to relieve yourself. He said, your Prophet sallallahu alayhi wa sallam teaches you everything, even the way of cleansing yourself in the toilet. إِنِّي أَرَى صَحِبَكُمْ يُعَلِّمُكُمْ كُلَّ شَيْءٍ حَتَّى الْخِرَاءِ قَالَ أَجَلْ. He said, yes, indeed, our Nabi sallallahu alayhi wa sallam has taught us all these things. أَمَرَنَا أَلَّا نَسْتَقْبِلَ الْقِبْلَةَ وَلَا نَسْتَنْجِي بِأَيْمَانِنَا. Our Nabi sallallahu alayhi wa sallam has taught us that when we are in the toilet, we shouldn't face the qibla. We shouldn't make istinja with the right hand. In other words, this is a source of pride for us and honor, that every small and big thing which is important for us in our life, in our deen, our Nabi sallallahu alayhi wa sallam has not deprived us. He has taught us all these things so that we can live correctly and in a civilized manner. So we are proud that our Nabi sallallahu alayhi wa sallam has taught us all these things. So similarly, today we will discuss, inshallah, the aspect of eating. We find in the books of hadith, there are chapters of adabu ta'am or adabu ta'am, the etiquettes of eating. In Riyadu Saliheen, Allama Nawawi rahmatullahi alayhi has commenced his whole chapter on adab or mu'ashara, or in there he's brought the etiquettes of eating and drinking. And this hadith that we had mentioned, where Rasulullah sallallahu alayhi wa sallam mentioned, or the sahabi by the name of Amr bin Abi Salama, he says, I was a little boy, I was a youngster, in the care of Rasulullah sallallahu alayhi wa sallam, or on the lap of Rasulullah sallallahu alayhi wa sallam. I was sitting, and there was a plate of food, so my hand began to wander around the entire plate. Little child, Rasulullah SAW tells me, O youngster, Sammillah, say Bismillah, and eat with your right hand, and eat and partake of the food which is nearest to you. So if there are variety of food, or this food is rice, for example, so the person should eat from that corner which is closest to him, from that area of the plate. If you are sharing the plate, the platter, the person opposite will eat from his side, and you on this side will eat from this side of the plate. So in the hadith, Rasulullah has explained the time of eating First one should say Bismillah and eat with the right hand and eat from that part of the plate which is nearest to you. Do not extend your hand to take the food from any other part of the plate. Sayyidina Aisha radiallahu ta'ala has narrated another hadith of Rasulullah sallallahu alayhi wa sallam. He said, when anyone of you begins to eat, he should take the name of Allah, and if by chance he forgets to say Bismillah, or Bismillah ar-Rahman ar-Rahim, if he forgets to say Bismillah in the beginning, then he should say the following words, Bismillahi awwalahu wa akhirahu. It's very easy. Bismillah we are saying. All you got to add to it, awwalahu wa akhirahu. Awwal means beginning, akhir means end. In other words, I begin with the name of Allah in the beginning as well as in the end. The person forgot to say in the beginning. Whilst eating, suddenly he realized, I didn't say Bismillah today. So immediately upon realization, he should say it. And he's saying Bismillah, awwalahu, in the beginning, and wa akhirahu. As a Jabir radiallahu ta'ala narrated the hadith, and he says that Rasulullah mentioned, when anyone enters his house and he says Bismillah upon entering, when he says Bismillah upon entering, then Shaitan tells his companions, there is no place, la mabita for us. There is no place for us tonight. Because the owner has pronounced the name of Allah Ta'ala. And so there is no la mabit, there is no lodging, and also there is no food for us. There is no boarding and no lodging. The moment the person says Bismillah, Shaitan tells his companions, rather go somewhere else. There is nothing for us. We can't sleep here, nor can we partake of the meals here. So when the man does not pronounce the name of Allah Ta'ala at the time of eating, Shaitan informs his companions that they can't take meal. So when a person says Bismillah upon entering the house, Shaitan says, La mabiti, we cannot spend the night. And then when the person says Bismillah before eating, the Shaitan tells his companions that we can't even partake of the meals here. So if the person forgets to say Bismillah upon entering the house, Shaitan tells his companions, come, there is some place for us to sleep tonight. And when he forgets to say Bismillah upon eating food, Shaitan says, now we've got a meal as well. Now Shaitan looks for an opportunity to come into the home. Bismillah stops his entry into the house. So easy. Many other du'as also we will discuss, inshallah. But the moment he says Bismillah, then Shaitan says, there is no entry for us. This is a hadith of Rasulullah sallallahu alaihi wasallam. He has taught us, these are du'as for us to learn. There's no other way but memorizing these du'as. We are going to sit and repeat it. Oh, mashayikh and elders have taught us, it's very difficult to remember the words. Then write it down and stick it at the entrance of the door so that as soon as we enter, we read these du'as. In many homes, we find that little children in school, madrasa, they write it and then it is stuck at the entrance of the door. Not for decorating the walls, but it is for us to remember. And these are important du'as taught to us by Rasulullah sallallahu alaihi wasallam. And what is the du'a? Allahumma inni as'aluka khayra al-mawlij wa khayra al-makhraj. Bismillahi walajna wa bismillahi kharajna wa ala Allahi rabbina tawakkalna. Oh Allah, I beg you, khayra al-mawlij, the best of entry, wa khayra al-makhraj, and the best exit. Oh Allah, we take your name and we enter the house. We take your name and we exit. And oh Allah, we have firm trust upon you. Now this is a du'a that Rasulullah has taught us. When a man enters his house, he does not know what may have occurred in his absence. So when he enters and he reads his dua, he's actually seeking Allah's assistance. When he seeks Allah's assistance, then if perchance if something went wrong in his absence, Allah's help will be there with him. It'll become easy for him to accept whatever could have occurred. Because he's placing his trust on Allah subhanahu wa ta'ala. Hazrat Hudhayfa radiallahu ta'ala has narrated that whenever they partook of meals with Rasulullah sallallahu alayhi wa sallam, the Sahaba do not extend their hands towards the food until Rasulullah sallallahu alayhi wa sallam had started eating first. Fuqaha and ulama have stated, or they've deduced from this hadith, that when there are elders and young ones sitting together, then the young ones, it is out of etiquette and manner that they should not commence eating first until the elders start eating. So when the elders eat first, then the young ones should partake of the meals. Hazrat Hudhayfa radiallahu anhu said that once they were sitting with Rasulullah sallallahu alaihi wasallam and the food was ready and they were about to eat the food, when suddenly there was a little girl or a slave girl that came running as though she was being pushed by some person. And she came running and she put her hand, she thrust her hand in this platter of food. Rasulullah sallallahu alaihi wasallam immediately got hold of her hand and he stopped her from eating the food. So she grabbed the food and she was about to put into her mouth to eat. And as this happened, there was a Bedouin that also came, also rushing, dashing towards the food, as though he was being pushed by some person, takes a morsel, about to put it into his hand. Rasulullah grabs his hand as well. And then Rasulullah says, إِنَّ الشَّيْطَانَ يَسْتَحِلُّ الطَّعَامُ. Shaitan seeks to make halal that food upon which Allah Ta'ala's name is not taken. This young girl has been pushed by Shaitan to eat this morsel of food without taking Bismillahir Rahmanir, without taking the name of Allah. And if she did that and she ate the food, then that food would have become halal for Shaitan to eat. So he pushed her, and when Nabi Sallam grabbed her hand, did he push this Bedouin forward to do the same? And Nabi Sallam grabbed his hand, and Nabi Sallam says that this girl's hand and the Bedouin's hand and the hand of Shaitan all are in my hand. At that moment Shaitan also came, Nabi Sallam grabbed his hand and the Bedouin and the young girl, and Nabi Sallam taught them that to recite Bismillahir Rahmanir Rahim. Such a simple thing. So this is something that we have been hearing from childhood. But how many of us, when we're eating, sitting at the table, dastarkhan, how many of us say Bismillah? Hazrat Mawlana Abdul Hamid Sahib Dhammad Barakatuhum always says that what we should be doing is at least one person should say Bismillah aloud as a reminder to others. Bismillahir Rahmanir Rahim. So everybody will realize. Those who forgot also, they will realize. And then we will see the barakat of the food that we are eating. Without saying Bismillah, we have seen the shaitan will also start partaking of the food. Hazrat Umayyah bin Makhshi radiallahu ta'ala has narrated that once Rasulullah was sitting and a man started eating before him without saying Bismillahir Rahmanir Rahim. When one morsel of food was left to me, last morsel, then the man said Bismillahi awwalahu wa akhirahu, in the name of Allah in the beginning and in the end of this meal. When he did this, then Shaitan vomited whatever Shaitan was eating. So Rasulullah sallallahu alaihi wasallam, seeing this, he smiled and he said Shaitan was also sharing the food. When this man said Bismillah in the beginning and the end, he read this dua, and Shaitan vomited whatever he had eaten. In other words, he lost his share of the food. Now therefore it is extremely important, if you're going to allow Shaitan to eat with us, then we will find we will never become satiated. We will never feel the barakat of the food. The moment we say Bismillah, we will find there will be so much of food, and we'll get full also, and still we'll find some food remaining. So what do we understand? Why must we say Bismillah? We are reminding ourselves of the ni'mat of Allah subhanahu wa ta'ala. It is not our earnings that we have seen this food on the plate and now we are able to eat. Allah is reminding us of His greatness. That it was only through the mercy of Allah that food has now been prepared for us and put on this platter. And therefore ulama and mashayikh say that ponder and realize that this one morsel of food, who has enabled you to swallow this food and then go down into the right pipe, the food pipe, and then go into your intestine and to be able to digest the food, and the food then turning into blood and energy. It's only Allah subhanahu wa ta'ala. And look at the very beginning of the food. First, where was this food, this loaf of bread that we are so easily eating? Look at the beginning and how the origin of this bread. So much of effort, the farmer and the cultivation and the so many, the tractors and the trucks, the plowing, of course the rain had to fall and somebody had to take care of the fields. So many workers were employed, so many people were involved in the whole process just for one slice of bread, let alone a loaf of bread. Then there were people who purchased the wheat and the salt, and then there was a process of manufacturing this bread. Then it was sold to in the shops that people purchased it. So the whole process that took place, Allah subhanahu wa ta'ala is wanting us to pause for a little while, realize, Bismillahirrahmanirrahim. All this is only coming from the mercy of Allah subhanahu wa ta'ala. 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Have you seen the seed that you sow? Is it you that cause it to grow? Or is it we who make it grow? That one seed, if it does not grow, what's going to happen? There's no crops, there's no wheat, there's no flour, there's no bread. So Allah subhanahu wa ta'ala wants us to acknowledge His benevolence, His kindness, His mercy. And therefore we are reminded, Bismillahir Rahmanir Rahim. Dr. Abdul Hayy Laqlawi rahmatullahi alayhi, that we should ponder and realize, contemplate, say, take the food, and he says, if you do not say Bismillahir Rahmanir Rahim, then as far as eating the food is concerned, there is no difference between you and a disbeliever. If a believer does not say Bismillah, there is no difference then, as far as eating the food is concerned, between you and a disbeliever. Both partook of the food. This food will appease your hunger and give you some taste, and do the same for the disbeliever. But the moment you say Bismillah, you will be rewarded. A disbeliever does not say Bismillah. There's no reward, there's no blessings for you. You as a believer, you will see barakah. You'll see barakah by taking the name of Allah subhanahu wa ta'ala. In one kitab, its story has been mentioned, and Mufti Taqi Sahib also records, mentions this incident. He said, Sulaiman alayhi salatu wasalam was blessed by Allah subhanahu wa ta'ala with the vast kingdom. And he had power, Allah had given him the power of control over the winds and the jinn. So it was his desire. On one occasion, he expressed a desire to Allah subhanahu wa ta'ala to allow him to entertain and feed the entire creation for one full year. Out of gratitude to Allah subhanahu wa ta'ala for all the favors Allah had given him. Ya Allah, you have given me so many ni'mat. So allow me now to feed your entire creation just for 1 year. Allah ta'ala tells him that this desire that he has, it will not be possible because he does not have the capacity to do so. He will be unable to fulfill this intention that he has. He says, okay Allah, give me a chance for at least 1 month. Allah ta'ala again tells him, this is not within his capacity. Allah Sulaiman alayhi salam requested, okay, at least for 1 day then only. The entire creation, let me feed the entire creation for 1 day. Allah ta'ala tells him, this too is not within your power. But he insisted. So Allah ta'ala then granted him this request to feed the entire creation for 1 day. So when he got this permission, he started preparing. It's a big project he took on himself. And now with the help of the men and jinn under his power, it took many months he prepared just for this 1 day in which he wants to feed the entire creation. After everything is prepared, now the day has arrived. And he has a huge tablecloth that is spread on the seashore. And the food is placed on it. And Sulaiman commands the wind to continue blowing over the food so that it may not become rotten. Thereafter, the Sulaiman requested Allah Ta'ala to send some of his creation. Allah Ta'ala told him, first he would send one fish to partake of its meal. So fish comes out of the water and asked Sulaiman about the feast. Sulaiman said, yes, you are most welcome. Invited it to eat. The fish started eating from one side and ate up the entire food right till the other side of the dasturkhan. And after that, the fish asked Sulaiman for more. And Sulaiman complained that it exhausted the entire food. The fish replied, is the guest answered in this manner? I have been eating my full ever since I was born, created. On account of your feast, I am still hungry, I remain hungry. You have not given me my full quota. Allah Ta'ala provides for me every day 2 times or double the quantity that you have provided for me now. I could not eat my full. Hazrat Sulaiman realized his delusion. He made sajda and he begged Allah Ta'ala for forgiveness. We can not even imagine how Allah Ta'ala provides to the billions and billions of creatures in the sea, in the sky, in the land. وَمَا مِن دَابَّةٍ فِي الْأَرْضِ إِلَّا عَلَى اللَّهِ رِزْقُهَا. Allah Ta'ala has taken it upon himself. And Allah says, there isn't a single animal except that Allah Ta'ala has taken it upon himself to sustain that animal. Allah Ta'ala sustains even those people who disbelieve in him. They reject him. Those who are his enemies. Allah Ta'ala even prepares, Allah even sustains them. Therefore, Dr. Abdul Hayy Rahmatullah Ali used to always say, when I should sit to eat, and the desire is quickly to enjoy myself, then I ponder, I pause, I wait, and I say, no, let me realize that this is a great bounty from Allah subhanahu wa ta'ala. So if we do this, inshallah, when we eat, instead of just rushing and eating the food, the very first thing, Bismillah. Eat with the right hand, eat on that part of the plate which is closest to you, and ponder over the fact that this food, as I mentioned, the process that was involved in getting this food prepared, and we are so easily sitting and eating, it is a great blessing of Allah subhanahu wa ta'ala. Such a great ni'mat from Allah subhanahu wa ta'ala. He says, Mufti Taqi Sahib says, once I had the opportunity to attend one da'wah to Hazrat Abdul Hayy, Dr. Abdul Hayy rahmatullah alayh. Food was brought, we began to eat. Then Hazrat Dr. Abdul Hayy rahmatullah began to point out the various blessings in that food. Now something for us to ponder over. He says, firstly, the food in itself is a ni'mat from Allah Ta'ala. If a man is dying of hunger, he'll jump at anything and he'll eat anything to save his life. Even if the food is of extremely inferior quality, he'll eat it because he wants to save his life. So food is a great ni'mat from Allah subhanahu wa ta'ala. Without food, a person will not be able to survive. So it's a ni'mat from Allah Ta'ala. Then he says the second blessing is that Allah Ta'ala has put some taste in food. He has made the food tasteful and agreeable to one's palate and desire. A hungry man, sometimes he'll eat something, a food that even not tasty. But Allah Ta'ala gives him some type of pleasure when he eats the food. So food itself is a ni'mat. And food that is tasteful, delicious, it's the second ni'mat. Third blessing is that we are at some person's home. So the person has got his ni'mat of food. He's hungry also. But the host that has invited him is not serving him with honor. The host is looking at him and serving him the food like how a beggar is given some food. So he will not enjoy that food. Tasteful food is provided, not served to the guest with honor, but it is served to him as a beggar. So the whole taste and quality of the food become meaningless. He won't feel like eating. But where a person is given food, and the host keeps on asking, and you want some more, please, enjoy yourself, and happily they are feeding, then the person enjoys his food. So it's a great ni'mat. Person has got, Allah has placed taste in the food, and the host also is honoring his guests. Then a person has to have appetite for the food. The other three ni'mats is found, but he's not feeling hungry. He will not enjoy the food. How often we find is very delicious food prepared, and everybody is enjoying the food. Perhaps it's a braai on, and somebody says, I'm not hungry at all. I just don't feel like eating. I'm very tired. I need to go sleep. So he will be missing out, or he will not enjoy this food if he is forced to eat the food. So these are all ni'mas from Allah subhanahu wa ta'ala. Person is hungry, the host also, mashallah, is feeding him very well, and the food is extremely tasty. All these ni'mats are found, but he's got some type of fear. There's an enemy waiting outside. The moment he goes out, his life is in danger. So, person has to have peace and sukoon whilst eating his food, to enjoy the ni'mat of the food. So this is the fifth blessing in respect of the food. If the person is eating the food with peace, with ease, without anxiety, without fear, good and tasteful food is available and is being served with him with grace and honor, but something is worrying him, is torturing him. Some mishap, some bad things, something he's worried about. Allah save us, perhaps he's got a court case in the afternoon, now he's eating in the morning. He's not going to enjoy that food. And then another ni'mat is that food is served, and the person is not eating alone. He's got food, but he's not eating alone. He's eating in the company of his close friends. How much more enjoyment he gets. How much more enjoyment. What is he eating alone? We find he eats very quickly, is over. But there are two or three of his close friends, or there's a large group of people all eating together. How much more enjoyment. Everybody is talking, eating, enjoying, making shukr. The person begins to enjoy this food. So many ni'mats of just one plate of food. So these are important lessons for us. As I mentioned, Jumu'ah time, about salam. We have to make salam widespread. And these are all things that have been emphasized in the books of ahadith and in the teaching of the former shaykh. There's a dua to be read when eating, we say Bismillah. There's duas for after meals. And also there's a dua when we are picking up the dasturkhan. Now these duas, most of us don't read, or we forget to read. What is a dua when a person lifts the dasturkhan after eating? We take away the food. That is the etiquette. Pass away the whatever food was on the dasturkhan. And then we take away the plates and the glasses, whatever it is. Hazrat Abu Umama radiallahu anhu narrated that when the dasturkhan, the dining cloth was folded up at the end of the meal, Rasulullah s.a.w. would read, Alhamdulillahi hamdan kathiran tayyiban mubarakan fi ghayra makfiin wala muwadda'in wala mustaghran anhu rabbuna. O Allah, abundant praises for you for this very blessed and wholesome food. And last week we described, or we explained, wholesome food, which is neither insufficient, nor unwanted, nor dispensable. In other words, what is the maqsad of this dua? That after eating, a person is full. Before eating, he was hungry. And when food is given to him, he relishes the food. He'll praise Allah subhanahu wa ta'ala. He'll say Bismillah. He might remember Allah subhanahu wa ta'ala. The moment he is finished, now he forgets because he's not hungry. He's not in need of that particular ni'mat now. Therefore, Allah Ta'ala reminds him that after finish eating the meal, you still remind yourself that all this has come from Allah subhanahu wa ta'ala. And you're still praising Allah subhanahu wa ta'ala abundantly, hamdan kathiran, tayyiban, mubarakan fi, blessed praise. And we are thanking Allah subhanahu wa ta'ala for all this food that Allah ta'ala has given us. And this food, we still require it. After a few hours, we'll get hungry. So we'll need this food later on as well. We cannot do without this food. We cannot do without Allah subhanahu wa ta'ala. We require Allah subhanahu wa ta'ala all the time. Rasulullah sallallahu alayhi wa sallam has mentioned another dua. Whoever reads the following dua, Alhamdulillah alladhi at'amani hadha wa razaqanihi min ghayri hawlin minni wala quwwa ghufir lahu ma taqaddama min dhanbi. Whoever reads this dua, all praise be to Allah who has fed me this meal, this particular food. وَرَزَقَنِيهِ and sustained me مِنْ غَيْرِ حَوْلٍ مِنِّي وَلَا قُوَى, without any effort for myself. Not with my strength, my skill, my power. No. Allah out of His kindness has given me. Person who just prays Allah Ta'ala in this way, all his minor sins are forgiven. All his du'as are found in the kitabs. Inshallah we can get it from the kitabs there. In Fazail al-Sadaqat it is mentioned also. Many other kitabs, this dua is recorded. Very important is that we should never find any fault in any food. If you like the food, make shukr to Allah subhanahu wa ta'ala. Some food, a person, perhaps he does not like it. Or if the food is a bit too hot, or too salty, or bland, whatever it may be, we should never find fault in it. Rasulullah sallallahu alayhi wa sallam, Ma'aba Rasulullah yasam ta'aman qattu. Nabi said, never found any fault in any food. In ishtahahu akila. If he desired, he ate it. Wa in karihahu taraka. If he don't want to eat that particular food, sometimes something is spicy and he doesn't want to eat it, sometimes something is hot. So taraka, he left it. He did not force himself to eat, but he never found fault in the food. Oh, these are great ni'mat of Allah. When we sit by the saintly ones, mashayikh, then you will find how they would appreciate all these ni'mat. You will see how they enjoy the way they eat food, not like how we eat food. With such all the sunnats kept in mind, with adab and etiquette. And this is what we need to bring into our lives. Our whole life, our system has changed. We have become so westernized, so modern. Our homes also, we don't see the barakah of this food. So try and lay out the dasturkhan and sit according to the sunnah of Rasulullah sallallahu alaihi wasallam, and eat in the sunnah way, inshallah, we will find barakah. So we should not find false. We learn from this hadith that all sorts of food are a gift from Allah subhanahu wa ta'ala. And it is our duty to respect this and value the sustenance from Allah subhanahu wa ta'ala. The rozi from Allah subhanahu wa ta'ala that is granted from Allah subhanahu wa ta'ala. It is a favor from Allah ta'ala to us. There is nothing in this world which Allah ta'ala has not created with wisdom behind it. Everything Allah has created with some hikmat. We may not understand the hikmat why Allah has created it. There is a nice incident of a king and a fly. So it is that one day, this king was sitting in his court, all pomp and show, and a fly sat on his nose. And sometimes you find that the fly is very stubborn. It doesn't want to go away from there. You chase it, it goes, comes back again, same spot. So the king tried to chase away this fly. It comes back onto the king's nose, as though it belongs there. On seeing this, the king raised objection to Allah Ta'ala's creation of flies. And he said, what a troublesome feature. A buzurug who was present there heard this objection. And he replied to the king in these words. He said, okay, I will tell you why Allah has created the fly. One wisdom in the creation of this fly is that it is defying an arrogant king like yourself. Allah has demonstrated that you too are helpless to save yourself from the distress that you are suffering on account of this tiny fly. You cannot underrate the wisdom of Allah Ta'ala creating any of His creation. So even a small fly also, Allah Ta'ala has got hikmat. So do not disparage food. Valuable advice of Rasulullah Sallallahu Alaihi Wasallam. We should value and respect the rozi from Allah Subhanahu Wa Ta'ala. Never find any faults in the food. Do not talk bad about the food. And very important, respect the rozi from Allah Subhanahu Wa Ta'ala. Do not throw away food that is not eaten. In many homes, food on the dasturkhan, half eaten, especially in walima functions, wedding functions, this is a reality. Allah Ta'ala forbid, Allah forgive us. People may drink some water, half glass is left, some cool drink, or piece of cake and the rest is uneaten, or plate of food, half the rice is eaten, somebody took out extra. The problem is we eat with greedy eyes. And we overfill our plate thinking that we're going to get left out. Take little, what you can manage. If you want more, if there is more, then you can take more. Now we overfill our plate, and when we can't eat it, we just abandon our plates, wipe our hands, and we're gone. And then those people who will come and clear those tables, they will just stuff everything in the black packet, and then it goes into the dustbin. And because of this israf, Allah Ta'ala becomes very, very, very annoyed. And then we will never see barakat and happiness in our lives. It's a beautiful story of Hazrat Thani Rahmatullah Ali. Hazrat Musa Taqi Sahib said, I heard Dr. Abduhi Rahmatullah Ali relating one story. He said, once Hazrat Thani Rahmatullah fell sick. And during his sickness, somebody offered him milk to drink. Hazrat Thani Rahmatullah drank that milk. A little of it remained, which he placed on the side, and he fell off asleep. And he woke up from his sleep, he inquired about the little milk that he had left. Somebody told him, Hazrat, somebody threw it away. Hazrat Thani Rahmatullah became very, very annoyed. He scolded the man for having thrown that little bit of milk away. He said, this was Allah's sustenance, Allah's rozi. If he could not drink that milk, someone else could have drunk it. Or at least given it to a cat or a bird. Some creature of Allah Ta'ala would have drank that milk. So this is very important that we have food sometimes, especially in the aeroplane. Ya Allah. We see the trays of food. Allah knows best. May Allah Ta'ala give some person tawfiq and hidayat. Whatever the regulations are, people look into it. They are countries who are starving, they don't have sufficient water. And here we sit and we just take, if a person is not going to eat that plain food, then don't even take that platter of food. Because once the platter is open, they will throw it away. So you are responsible for wasting that food. If you're not going to eat that food in the plane, then don't even take it. Doesn't mean because now you paid the airfare, and now you must also open the table and you want to see that. No. You have your own food, and alhamdulillah, Allah Ta'ala has blessed us, so all of us take our own food. So open your own food and eat. We're eating our own food and we're asking the steward to give us that food and we still don't eat from there. Everything goes into the bin. Now these are things that we overlook. We don't care. Namaz, salat, mashallah, we're doing. What about all these points? Hazrat Sayyid Asghar Hussain Rahmatullah Ali, known as Mia Saab, Mia Ji Rahmatullah Ali, he was a teacher in Darul Ulum Dioban. Ajeeb buzurg he was. His life was such that all the time he had so much of taqwa, piety. So he says, my respected father told us, or Mufti Shafi Saab Rahmatullah Ali, Mufti Shafi Saab Rahmatullah Ali, father of Mufti Taqi Saab says, one day, this Mia Asghar Hussain Rahmatullah Ali invited me to have some meal with him. So he said, Mufti Shafi Saab went and sat with him on the dasturkhan. When they finished,

father's job. This is also an art. So my father, Mufti Shafiz Sahib Rahmatullah, requested, Hazrat, teach me. So Mir Azhar Hussain Rahmatullah Ali goes, he reopens his dastarkhan. He separates from there the bones from the food scraps. He sorted out the bones which had some tiny pieces of flesh sticking to them. The big ones and the very small pieces of bread he kept separately. Addressing my father, he said, see, there are four different things. And in my house, each is kept in a different place. The meat, bones, with some flesh, sometimes some little bit of flesh left, have a different place which is known to the cat. The bones without flesh have a different place known to the dogs. Pieces of bread, I place the bigger ones on the wall for the birds. As for the fine pieces, there is a place, is there a place near hole of an ant. He added, he said, this is Allah's sustenance. No part of it should be wasted. This is the manner of dusting a dastarkhan. Then we have crumbs on the dastarkhan. Tiny little pieces of bread, very small pieces. This also is rosy from Allah subhanahu wa ta'ala. Sometime, some bread have sesame seeds. So sometime it falls on dastarkhan. Nobody bothers to pick these things up. There's a story of the Thani Rahmatullah Ali. He was eating something like chana. And this cup fell down. So some must have rolled under his bed. Hazrat Thani Rahmatullah, Mujaddidul Millat, great alim, goes on his knees and he searches for one chana. Somebody asked him, what's the small thing that? He said, no, it's a rosy from Allah subhanahu wa ta'ala. And we are accountable for it. Our Hazrat Manar Rahmatullah, it was his practice. For those who do not know, after eating, he would take his finger and the one small, tiny little crumb, when you eat bread, little falls, he would pick up all this. So these are all lessons for us. Allah forgive us, we overlook all of us. And therefore, I'm reminding myself, these are simple things, but very meritorious in the eyes of Allah subhanahu wa ta'ala. That's why Mufti Taqi Sahib says, what do we do now? We shake off the dastarkhan on the dustbin or the dust heap without thinking that what we are doing to Allah Ta'ala's rozi. Then he discussed about vinegar. Vinegar is also a type of curry, salan in Urdu. Rasulullah sallallahu alaihi wasallam, in hadith in Arabic, the word is idam. Idam means a curry. And Nabi Kareem some praised vinegar. He says, ni'mal idamu al-khalu, or kama qala alayhi salatu wasalam, that vinegar is a very good curry. So Rasulullah sallallahu alaihi wasallam ate bread with vinegar. And he kept on saying that vinegar is a very good curry. So it is stated about Rasulullah sallallahu alaihi wasallam that he used to provide for his wives 1 year's provision. Despite this, sometimes nothing was available to serve as curry because the wives, whatever food they would get, most of the time they'd give it to some poor person. Sayyidina Aisha radiallahu anha, beggar comes, there's one khajur left. She tells the servant, give it to her. The servant says, but you are fasting. What about your iftar? She says, don't worry about my iftar. Give it away. So sometimes there was no food, not even any curry. According to the hadith of Rasulullah, Sayyidina Aisha radiallahu anha mentions that sometimes the fire was not lit in her house for cooking for food for a period of 2 months continuously. The only items they had, dates and water. So the hadith we're discussing about vinegar, he says in society, in general, vinegar is not used as a curry. It's used just to give some taste to the food, to make it more palatable. But look how Rasulullah SAW ate this vinegar with his bread. And he would keep on praising that food. And he would see, such a nice, delicious curry it is.

0: Therefore, muhaddithin have said, the scholars of hadith, that said, if anyone uses vinegar with the intention that Rasulullah ﷺ ate vinegar and praised it, he will also receive reward for this. Another point, as we mentioned, is that if a person praises food, he should praise the food which pleases him. So we have food, praise the food, mashallah. It is so delicious. This vinegar is so tasty, or this curry is so tasty. The cook should also be praised. We praise the food, we forget the cook. There's something we forget. And the famous incident that is buzrug in some people here says, Hazrat Dr. Bhaisab Rahmatullahi went to some murid's house after they had food and he is going past, a parda was down. He stopped and he thanked the woman folk or the wife of this murid of his that, mashallah, you cook very nice food. So she started crying. Hazrat was worried, why is she crying? I said, something wrong? And she said, no, because my husband, so long he's living with me, he never ever praised me. Never ever praised me. This is something that we need to learn. Not only we go dawat somebody's house and praise those people, so they call you again. Our homes, our wives, our mothers, our sisters, our daughters are cooking for us. Praise them. They will get happy. You will see they'll take more effort to make even more delicious food. We'll be the winners then. We'll be the ones who benefit. And then we know the famous story that then that murid, mashallah, the next day he goes and after eating, he made sure he praised his wife. Again she started crying. Oh, now he got worried. What are you crying for now? I'm praising you. He said, one day I didn't cook food and the neighbor sent food, now you're praising and now you're seeing the food is so tasty. Any case, we should praise also the cook. If there's some dawat, of course, you can't go to the lady. We're talking about the men. If a man has cooked the food, go there and praise him. You see how happy he gets. We used to do that in madrasa, the cooks are. We would tell him, mashallah, I cook very well. And he should get so happy, the next time he give you better food. And he give you extra slice of bread. So praise. We don't know how to praise. Somebody gives you a gift, praise the person for the gift. What do we say? No, why are you worried? Was it necessary for you to, why took all the trouble? As the doctor, Abdullah Sahib Rahmatullah used to say, oh ho, I just needed something like this. Jazakallah, you brought this man. The person gets so happy, man, that I gave him something that he required. He says, while accepting the gift, he said, I was in search for something like this. I really need something like this. And the color of this cloth is so appealing, so nice. So imagine for gifts. Therefore, the same thing for expressing our gratitude when we get food. So Rasulullah ﷺ, in the beginning of the hadith, we read that this youngster was putting his hand in the whole plate and not taking from the side of the plate. Rasulullah ﷺ taught him the three things. Sammillah, wa kul bi yaminik, wa kul mimma yadik. Say Bismillah, eat with the right hand. Eat with the right hand. So many places we go, and the person is taking the glass with his left hand. And those eating with fork and knife, they're using both the hands. And with the left hand, he's eating the food. The left hand is used for istinja. Or Rasulullah said, all good things he used his right hand with. So get into the habit. Get into the habit of eating with the right hand. That is the sunnah of Rasulullah sallallahu alaihi wasallam. Then when food is served and it's on the plate, so we got rice, for example, then the hadith says that don't just take from the middle of that particular item. Eat from the sides. Why? The barakah of the food first, Allah Ta'ala descends it right in the middle of that food, and then it diffuses and it spreads to all the other particles or all the other part of that food. So if you're going to take away the middle, then the remaining of the food will be devoid of barakah. So let the barakah come down in the middle and spread onto the entire platter of food. So eat from the sides, because barakah is coming in the middle and now it's spreading throughout. There are so many adab of eating. inshallah we'll terminate here. Important lessons today is that we eat with the, first we say Bismillah, and if you forget to say Bismillah, then Bismillahi awwalahu wa akhirahu. After eating, praise Allah subhanahu wa ta'ala. Alhamdulillahi ladhi at'amana wa saqana wa ja'alana muslimin. Praise Allah subhanahu wa ta'ala. Allah has given us food, Allah has given us water to drink, and Allah has made us Muslims. Then the hadith we did, that for the Sarkhan, learn the dua for the Sarkhan, and the other hadith that Allah ta'ala has provided to us without any effort from our sides. Oh Allah, we praise you for giving us such food without بغيري حولي مني ولا قوة, without any effort from my side. And Allah will forgive us all our minor sins. May Allah subhanahu wa ta'ala give us tawfiq and hidayat to make amal. Wa akhiru da'wana anil hamdulillahi rabbil alameen.
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0: Assalamu alaikum wa rahmatullahi wa barakatuh. This is the Weekend Breakfast program on Radio Islam International. My name is Ibrahim Daya, and inshallah I will be keeping your company up until 9 a.m. this morning. A beautiful Saturday morning here in Indonesia. It's just after the time of Fajr Salah. In a bit, the sun will also come up. And we make dua to Allah subhanahu wa ta'ala that Allah keep us safe, Allah grant us afia on this day, and may it be a day that we gain closeness to Allah subhanahu wa ta'ala. Coming up on the program this morning, we will be speaking about the different hadith and lessons that we can learn from the life of the Prophet sallallahu alayhi wasallam. After 6:30 or so, it's the recitation, the tilawah of Surah Yasin. Between 7 and half past 7, Mufti Muhammad Katrada joins us for lessons in the language of the wild. This morning we'll be speaking all about the honey badger. On the fishing program, we'll be speaking about loskop, a bit of yellow fishing as well. Between 8 and half past 8 on the travel segment this morning, we speak about India and visiting India. And then, of course, we end the program with the DIY program. That's just after 8:30. You can interact with us. You can share with us your thoughts. The WhatsApp number, 072-786-1548. That's our WhatsApp number. So anything on your mind, any thoughts that you have, drop us a message on that number. A very warm welcome to those that are listening in via medium wave 1548, those that are listening in via free to air satellite, those listening in via DSTV channel 826 on the audio bouquet, and of course those that are listening to us via audio streaming, either through the website www.radioislam.co.za or via the app that is available on the App Store, the Play Store. 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
1: Rabi'ul Awwal 1448. Muhammad sallallahu alaihi wasallam, humanity's compass in a sea of chaos.

Narrated by Abu Huraira radiallahu anhu, and he says that Nabi sallallahu alayhi wasallam asked, "Atadruna mal ghiba?" Do you know what is backbiting? The Sahaba radiallahu anhu replied, "Allah wa rasuluhu a'lam." Allah and His Messenger know best. Then Nabi sallallahu alayhi wasallam said, "Dhikruka akhaka bima yakrah." Speaking about your brother in a manner which he dislikes. Speaking about your brother in a manner which he dislikes. And then it was said to the Prophet sallallahu alayhi wasallam, "Afara'ayta in kana fi akhi ma aqul?" What if that which I'm saying, what if my brother is as I say, that what I'm saying is the truth? So Nabi sallallahu alayhi wasallam said, "In kana fihi ma taqul," that if what you are saying is found in him, then you have certainly engaged in backbiting about him. And if what you say is not found in him, You have slandered him. So this hadith here teaches us that speaking ill of any person in his absence, about something that is related to him, whether it's speaking about the person or anything related to that person, so speaking about his children or his vehicle or his house, all of that there falls under backbiting. And remember that even if what you are saying is true, many times we make this the statement that what I'm saying is true, I'm not speaking lies. That is backbiting. And if you are lying, then of course you're slandering the person. So, and it's not only speaking about that person, but anything that is related to him. So even speaking about the house or the children in a way that he would not like. Backbiting may be verbal, or it could be also by means of a hand sign. Sometimes we make sort of these eye gestures or signs with our hands or something like that, or even mimicking that person's actions. And if one feels that the person will be displeased if he or she gets to know about it, then it is backbiting, even if it's true. If it's not true, then of course this is buhtan, it's slander, which is also prohibited. Now, are there instances where you can speak about a person, or you can tell somebody else about another person? So if you inform parents of their children, and this of course is done with the intention that the parents should know about it, or they should discuss something with them, or perhaps you've seen them doing something that is not pleasing and you know the parents would be upset about it and they would appreciate it if they were informed about it. Then if one informs parents of their children, teachers of their students, or spiritual guides or of their disciples with the intention of reformation, then it will not be regarded as backbiting. Similarly, if one comes to know of someone intending to cause harm to another person, then to inform the latter with the intention that he will be safe, this is necessary. Then a person can't say, "Well, no, that's ghibah." You know that someone is planning to harm someone, to hurt someone, and you say, "I can't go, it's backbiting, I don't want to engage in that." No, there you have to, your duty is to inform that person. Even if someone intends to get married and you know that the person that's proposing, or you know, the individual that's that person is engaged in some wrong that could potentially harm or could harm their spouse in the future, then you have, or if you've been asked about it, then of course you can speak about it. So here we're speaking about speaking ill of a person, and you're not trying to help anyone, you're not trying to save anyone, you're not trying to assist or reform anyone. It's done because you have nothing else to say, or you want to speak bad of that person. So backbiting is generally caused because of evil thoughts and pride as well. If one is concerned about oneself,
then the gaze will not fall onto the faults of others. Rather, one will fear one's own condition in the hereafter and restrain from backbiting. So, if the person about whom one spoke evil knows about it, then one should seek forgiveness. If he's not aware of it, and by seeking forgiveness and inform him there is a fear or of causing sorrow and enmity, then one should make a firm intention not to backbite in the future. One should praise him in the gathering of people in which one had spoken ill of him. So this is this evil sin of backbiting, which unfortunately has consumed many of us. Sometimes, and it's become so, it's become part and parcel of our lives, that we sit with family, we meet friends, we are having lunch at work, we're chatting in a WhatsApp group, and someone else's name comes up, and suddenly we are talking about them, what they did, how they behaved, what they said, what we don't like about them. And the reason is, we just simply, and we might say we're simply talking, but we have fallen into riba, we've fallen into backbiting. So this hadith of the Prophet sallallahu alaihi wasallam, where he says that you mentioning about your brother that which he dislikes, you're mentioning about your brother that which he dislikes, that is a riba. And in Quran also Allah subhanahu wa ta'ala tells us to stay away from this, to stay away from this type of behavior. Read Surah Hujurat and the teachings that are found in Surah Hujurat. Nabi sallallahu alayhi wa sallam warned us about this. And it doesn't always sound like, you know, let me tell you something terrible about this person. That's not, many times it doesn't sound like that. Sometimes it just sounds, and we say it in a very innocent way, you know, I'm not saying anything bad about her, but, or don't tell anyone I told you. Sometimes you might even say something like this, I actually feel sorry for him, and then we start saying something bad about that person. Or between you and me, this person's involved. Things like this here, that's how the conversation begins. And sometimes we even laugh about it, or we laugh about a person's appearance, or about their accent, or about their mistakes, their marriage, their children, or their financial situation. And we might say, I'm only joking. But would that person laugh if they were sitting next to us? If the answer is no, then we need to be careful. And then, of course, social media has created another doorway as well. So let us make tawbah. Let us ask Allah subhanahu wa ta'ala for forgiveness. Feel genuine regret about it. And of course, stop the behavior. Stop the behavior. Nabi sallallahu alayhi wa sallam told us that that person who gives me the guarantee that they will look after that which is between their jaws and that which is between their thighs, then I give them the guarantee of Jannah. So we should think before we speak. We should be careful with our words. It's 29 minutes past 6.

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1: 28 minutes to 7, the weekend breakfast program on Radio Islam International. In a hadith of the Prophet sallallahu alaihi wasallam, it's mentioned that the best of you are those who have the best character. Our character matters. You can see someone's character when they are dealing with someone who can't do anything for them. How you speak to the waiter, how you treat a cleaner, how you speak to a security guard, how you behave towards someone who works for you. It's easy to be respectful to someone who's important. But what about that person that can't do anything for you? Good character is treating everyone with dignity. That's how we should be treating everyone, to treat everyone with dignity. And then there's how we behave when things don't go our way. Anyone can be patient when everything is going perfectly, but what happens when someone cuts you off in traffic? What happens when your child spills something, when your spouse irritates you, when a colleague makes a mistake, when someone says something that you don't like? Those moments reveal our character. Nabi sallallahu alayhi wa sallam said that the strong person is not the one who can overpower others. Rather, a strong person is the one who controls himself when he is angry. Real strength isn't always having the last word. Sometimes it's walking away. Sometimes it's remaining silent. Sometimes it's even saying, I am sorry. And being a good person also means being doing good when nobody is watching. To help someone without telling everyone. Help someone and don't go and BC and broadcast it and tell everyone. Giving charity anonymously. Making dua for someone. Picking something up that someone dropped. Checking on someone who is struggling. A good person doesn't need an audience. You do it for the pleasure of Allah subhanahu wa ta'ala. That Allah subhanahu wa ta'ala is enough for me. And perhaps one of the most beautiful things about good character is that it leaves an impact long after we've forgotten the moment. You might say something kind to someone today and forget about it, but they might remember those words for years. You might help someone through a difficult moment and never realize how much it meant to them. Nabi sallallahu alayhi wasallam taught us that even a smile is charity. So today, let's not make being a good person complicated. Today, let's not make being a good person complicated. Let's choose one thing. Be a little bit more patient. Speak a little bit more gently. Help someone. Forgive someone. Thank someone. Make someone's day easier rather than harder. Because ultimately, when we leave this world, people may not remember our job title, our car, our clothes, or how much money we had, but they will remember how we made them feel. And Allah subhanahu wa ta'ala knows very well the character that we carried or that we are carrying through this life. It's now 23 minutes to 7. It's time for the tilawah and the recitation of Surah Yasin, and that will take us through to the 7 a.m. news bulletin.

0: Today's broadcast of Surah Yasin is generously sponsored for the Isale Tawab of Nabi Sallallahu Alaihi Wasallam in Orman Humin. This includes both of our parents, Dawood and Hawa Sainbala, Hafez Suleiman and Aisha Rabat in Orman Humin. 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

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Call 016-590-2920. 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Mohammed Karim Hassam, the Ramjan family, sponsored by Afzal and Zainab Ramjan. Ismail and Fatima Musa Jiva.

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1: And the question is, when taking off your clothes or shoes, which side should you begin with? When taking off your clothes or shoes, which side should you begin with? Stay tuned for the answer after the news.
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1: Assalamu alaikum wa rahmatullahi wa barakatuh. The day today, the 9th of Rabi al-Awwal 1448, corresponding to the 22nd of August 2026. In your local news, the city of Johannesburg and City Power have settled 5.25 billion rand in outstanding electricity debt owed to Eskom. Eskom says it has received the final payment and withdrawn its legal process over the arrears. Mayor Dada Morero says the city will keep future accounts up to date and work to reduce losses from electricity theft and vandalism. In other local news, construction of a new court in Juberton outside Klerksdorp is still incomplete, despite the project initially being expected to finish in November 2024. The new court is expected to provide additional regional court services, but residents say delays are limiting access to justice. They say existing courts are overcrowded and have called on the government to speed up construction. And on the African continent, Algerian police have released footage showing a major drug bust, including the seizure of 33 kilograms of cocaine and more than 10 million pregabalin capsules. Police say the operation uncovered an international drug network operating in the west of the country and tracking shipment from southern Algeria to northern cities. A pregabalin is used to treat epilepsy, but is also known for its euphoric effects and has become increasingly abused in recent years. And in your Ummah news, Palestinian families trapped in their homes by Israeli settlers in the occupied West Bank town of Kusra are running out of food as the siege enters its 12th day. The families say Israeli soldiers have prevented food deliveries from reaching them despite attempts by the municipal council. One resident says they are starving with only a limited supply of food delivered by UNICEF days earlier. And lastly, Texas Governor Greg Abbott has called for a federal investigation into Muslim ritual washing facilities at two major airports. Abbott says the facility at Dallas-Fort Worth and George Bush Airport may be discriminatory. A Muslim advocacy group has called the move an anti-Muslim political stunt. Many Muslims perform ritual washing before their daily prayers. And in your finances now, the rand is trading at 16.02 to the dollar, 21.82 to the pound, and 18.70 to the euro. Gold is trading at $4,607.35 per fine ounce, and Brent crude oil is at $94.39 a barrel. In your Salah times, in Johannesburg, Zohar sets in at 12.16 p.m. and in Durban at 12.04 p.m. I'm Nina Bambeni with your Radio Islam News at this hour.
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1: And welcome back. Before the news, we gave you this hour's Sunnah question, which is, when taking off your clothes or shoes, which side should you begin with? And the answer is the left side. Again, the left side.
0: And there's your Sunnah reminder for this hour. Muhammad sallallahu alaihi wasallam, humanity's compass in a sea of chaos. In a world searching for direction, in a sea of uncertainty and chaos, where do we turn?
5: demonstrated patience, understanding, and respect for his wives and children, setting an example that resonates deeply with the challenges we see today, like family breakdowns and social alienation. Prophet Muhammad ﷺ emphasized kindness, open communication, and mutual respect within families. He encouraged parents to treat their children with love and fairness, fostering a sense of security and belonging. These teachings are particularly relevant in today's world, where family structures are under strain from external influences and the pressures of modern life.
6: This Rabiul Awwal, discover the timeless guidance of Seerah on Radio Islam. Muhammad sallallahu alaihi wasallam, humanity's compass in a sea of chaos.
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0: 10 past 7, the weekend breakfast program on Radio Islam International. It's now time for the Outdoor and Wildlife segment, or Lessons in the Language of the Wild, with Mufti Muhammad Katrada. Mufti, assalamu alaikum wa rahmatullahi wa barakatuh. Okay, let's try that again. Mufti, are you on with us? Mufti, assalamu alaikum.
1: Wa alaikum salam wa rahmatullahi wa barakatuh. How are you keeping, Mawlana?
0: Alhamdulillah, all good. How are you doing this morning?
1: Alhamdulillah, excellent, excellent, excellent.
0: Just missing my colleague and co-presenter here in studio, Mawlana Muhammad Kara. Perhaps next week he can tell us some of the lessons he learned in the wild.
1: I think that's an excellent idea. We'll flip the script next week.
0: he does go. He tells me he's going to hunt, but he never ever comes back with any animals. So I'm thinking he just uses it to contemplate, connect with nature, some lessons that he learns also. So it would be interesting. Hopefully next week we can get him here and grill him.
1: I think we need to do that, inshallah. Ask Mawlana what he saw, what he did, inshallah.
0: Mufti, this week we speak about the honey badger. Now, it has a reputation as one of Africa's most fearless animals. I think recently also there was this video that was circulating of this honey badger against one of the elephants or something like that. But is it genuinely fearless, or is this reputation exaggerated?
1: So, yes, the honey badger definitely has a specific reputation that it's been given in South Africa, right? And it does deserve a certain reputation for its toughness, for its tenacity. But, you know, often we as humans love to exaggerate and over-animate these matters of the wild without pure understanding. And a lot of it comes from, you know, TV films and these sort of things. I know, for example, when people talk of hyenas, many people have a negative perception about a hyena, and that stems from movies like The Lion King, for example. But again, with honey badgers, many people have this thing that, you know, it's a fearless animal that's just out there to get everybody and kill anything and everybody. Whilst the reality of it is that, yes, this animal does definitely have a certain edge over other animals, but I wouldn't say that it's fearless, because fearless is something that doesn't have any thought of consequences of its actions, right? And in order to survive out there in the wild, these animals have to have a sense of rationality, in a sense that they can't just take on anything. They have to weigh the risks of everything that they do and they endeavor to do. So based on that, I wouldn't say that this animal is completely and genuinely fearless, but I would say that it does have a certain edge over other animals in terms of its toughness and its nature. But definitely, I would agree by saying that the reputation is undoubtedly exaggerated. So if you look at the animal itself and its buildup, so we understand firstly that it's a carnivore, and your weight range for an animal like a honey badger is anything from about 8 to about 15 kilos, right? But what makes it seem like it's fearless is its ability, despite its size, to defend itself against animals several times its size. So like Mawlana mentioned now with regards to the elephant, I think last week or the week before in our discussion, that when we were giving a report back on one of the legs that I had, we had a honey badger interact with sort of lions while we were on a walk. And that's something that you've really got to take your hat off for that animal. It's got a low, stocky body, right? It's got these powerful forelimbs, extremely strong jaws, long claws. And then all of these different factors combined together with the mentality of this animal definitely does make this animal a cut above the rest. But in conclusion, Marana, I'm going to go with and remain with the fact that, yes, it is exaggerated to a point.
0: And how does the honey badger survive encounters with dangerous animals?
1: So, Mawlana, that's where now we see that this animal, subhanAllah, is something that, you know, is truly amazing. So many people think, okay, firstly, it's just because of its nature and its demeanor, right? But there's a few physical aspects that Allah subhanahu wa ta'ala has blessed this animal with that this animal utilizes to its advantage. So the first thing is it has extremely strong scent glands. Now, when we think of scent glands, then many a time people will think of a skunk, right? And they'll say, you know, a skunk has this ability to stink like this. But somebody who's been up close with a honey badger will actually say that this animal really is, it really stinks. And that's one of the ways that it has of discouraging attackers and predators, is that it has these very strong smelling secretions when it's threatened. And that release is one of the mechanisms in which it uses to defend itself, right? Then it's got something that is extremely unique to this animal, and quite specific to this animal, is it's got thick, loose skin. So if a predator manages to grab it, for example, by the back or the neck, the loose skin allows the honey badger to twist around inside the grip and retaliate with its teeth and claws. So basically, it doesn't get pinned down. It can rotate within its own skin to a specific point, which I think is just, you know, it's mind-boggling to even understand and comprehend something of that nature. But then if you look at what honey badgers do and what they hunt and where they involve themselves with, honey badgers actively prey on reptiles like snakes, right? So their thick, loose skin helps protect them from the bites. But we're definitely not saying that they bite-proof. And then, Morana, it also is a fact that there is a certain amount of resistance from the honey badger to certain snake venoms. So we're not saying that a honey badger are immune to snake venom, but we're saying that there is some signs of resistance to the effects of certain snake venoms. So because of that, it's now able to even hunt this. Then you look at the name itself, honey badger. So many people think that honey badgers are given the name because they actively seek out beehives and, you know, eat honey from these beehives, etc. Whereas the reality is they're actually looking for bee brood and larva and pupa inside of the hive, which is really rich in protein and fat. But now, obviously, we know going into a beehive and trying to take out these different nutrients from it, you're going to be posed with the risk of the bees coming to sting you. And again, the thick snake skin is one of those things that just allow this animal to sort of allows the animal to defend itself. But then lastly, is with regards to your bigger animals, so your leopards, your lions, etc. Now we have to ask ourselves the question, what makes this animal being able to defend itself against these predators? Now, I want us to think of it from this perspective, is that every animal, when they make a decision out there in the wild, they are considering the amount of energy that they have to input for the amount of reward that they get out of it. Now, any animal that wants to take on a honey badger has to weigh that risk. So a honey badger essentially makes itself extremely expensive to attack. Now, a lion or a leopard will look at it and not say, can I kill the animal? They'll ask, is it worth killing this animal? Because why? You're going to get a damaged eye. You're going to get maybe a bite on your paw. You know, all of these different things that the honey badger is going to bring to you. And it's going to take so much of energy out of you by getting such a small reward out of it. So you would generally opt out of attacking a honey badger. So that's one of the other defense mechanisms, is making itself expensive to attack. So combining all of these together, the honey badger has the ability to survive despite its size, even though there's so many other predators that are larger than it, subhanAllah.
0: And Mufti, the honey badgers are known for more than just toughness. How intelligent are they?
1: So, you know, Munana, there's this video that's on YouTube. It's called Stoffel the Honey Badger. So Stoffel the Honey Badger is a particular honey badger that resides in Hoedspruit, in one of the rehab centers. And I think when many people saw that, or many people had that as their first introduction to a honey badger, they actually saw a different side to a honey badger. Now, we're not saying that honey badgers are these, you know, very advanced problem solvers, or that's what they constantly do on a day-to-day basis. But what we are saying is that honey badgers are basically able to problem solve to a point, right? Yes, there's not been the same depth of controlled, you know, cognitive research on honey badgers that exists for like things like chimpanzees, dolphins, elephants, and those sort of things. But what we can confidently say is that honey badgers do have several behaviors associated with adaptability. So when they explore, they dig, They will manipulate the environment. They'll use logs to a certain point. They can use rocks for a certain amount of thing. They'll look for other food sources. And their diet is remarkably broad, right? So they'll eat anything from mammals, reptiles, birds, insects, basically a full variety of different different things that they will consume. And what it does is that when you understand the intelligence of it, is that the honey badger, for example, when it's going now and foraging, right, it will, if it finds that now it's not successful in one range of food, then it will automatically switch to something else. So if prey is underground, it will dig it up. If there's food inside of a hive, it's able to understand that it goes to the hive, break it open. That's where the pupa stays. That's where all of that is. If shelter isn't available for it, so generally honey badgers can utilize shelters or burrows of other animals. But if it isn't readily available, it has that ability to dig its own shelter, right? And all of these different aspects put together, that's why I think the great way for us to understand the intelligence of a honey badger is that its greatest strength may not be, you know, the brilliance in one specialized task, but rather its behavioral flexibility that it has, the ability to keep on trying different ways to solve a problem that may be in front of it. And the persistence here matters because, you know, it constantly goes on. So curiosity, the persistence, the physical ability, the combination of these three things gives that honey badger the reputation of intelligence and the reputation of, you know, problem solving.
0: And despite their fierce reputation, honey badgers are actually quite secretive. How do they live?
1: So, you know, in terms of their secretive nature, they are nocturnal, right? Let's start off there and let's understand that. The second thing is they are solitary as well. So solitary meaning that they generally find themselves to be alone. But obviously they've got home ranges that will overlap with other animals. And because they're nocturnal, they will often be only out at night. You may find them foraging during the day, but generally they only come out at night and do their foraging. But for many visitors to the Kruger National Park, you know, certain rest camps in the Kruger, you may tell me that, no, I don't believe honey badgers are secretive because they become a nuisance, actually. So Skukuza being one of them, if you're camping in Skukuza, and you hear things rustling outside your tent, 9 out of 10 times, it's a honey badger. You look at Tamboti Tented Camp, again, another place where the honey badgers are quite present, and they'll come right onto your viewing deck and walk around your braai area. I think even Satara's got a few honey badgers that have adopted that nature. So yes, generally, they are secretive animals. They do prefer that sort of nocturnal, away from human disturbance, and that's their preference. But in terms of how do they live and what do they do? So we mentioned in terms of their hunting, what they prefer, and they utilize their nose as one of the most important points here. So their nose will be very close to the ground when foraging, and they'll follow scent trails and try and pick up where prey is and what they're looking for. Then in terms of communication, right, Morana? So these animals, despite them being sort of solitary, they still do communicate with other animals. So they use scent marking, they'll use grunts, they'll use hisses, squeaks, growls, those sort of things. And they still do need to communicate because they still need to reproduce. And then when it comes to reproduction, what we understand is that here the female will take on a majority of the parental role in bringing up that youngster. And she'll sort of nurture that cub for a very long time, because with honey badgers, you generally have one cub, or on the odd rare occurrence, you may have twins. But it's fascinating to see how long that young animal is actually dependent on its mother. So the cub will stay with the mother anything between 14 months to 2 years before it understands independence. And the reason for that is because, remember, we spoke about the tenacity of this animal. So this animal's got to learn how to find prey, how to dig, how to deal when it's attacked. What can it attack? You know, where does it stay? How does it live? Where should it go seek shelter? So this toughness of it is passed on from the mother into the youngster. So the adult honey badger, plays a very important role in the nurturing of that youngster to develop the characteristics that it does specifically require.
0: Mufti, there's a question here that has come through from one of our listeners. They want to know, how did the badger get the prefix honey?
1: Yeah, so Manana, that's exactly what we discussed there with regards to, you know, many people saw the honey badger going into beehives and sort of raiding these beehives. So they assumed the honey badger was the animal that goes after the honey of the beehives. But in reality, what the honey badger was after is they're after the pupa and the brood and all of these different nutrients that are within the beehive, and they're not actually after the honey itself. So it's not that they're raiding the hive for honey specifically, but they're rather looking for that nutrient and protein-rich larva and pupa that's within the beehives that they seek out.
0: What can the honey badger teach us from an Islamic perspective?
1: So, Manana, I think this, you know, always culminates our discussions, and today's one is definitely got to be that being strong and constantly proving that you're strong is not the same thing. And that's the lesson that we got to take out of it. So Rasulullah sallallahu alayhi wa sallam teaches us in the hadith, laysa ash-shadeed bis-sur'a innama ash-shadeed alladhi yamliku nafsahu 'inda al-ghadab, that the strong person is not the one who overpowers people, but rather the strong person is the one who is able to control himself when angry. Now, we often have this association to say that, you know, strength is to win a fight, or strength is to have the final word, or it's to retaliate immediately. But the reality is, no, it's not. Strength really is possession of yourself. And that's what Rasulullah sallallahu alayhi wa sallam teaches us. And on the same hand, Islam doesn't advocate for us to be weak. I mean, we look at the other hadith of Rasulullah sallallahu alayhi wa sallam, al-mu'min al-qawi khayrun wa ahabu ila Allah min al-mu'min al-da'if. So Allah subhanahu, Rasulullah sallallahu alayhi wa sallam is telling us that the strong believer is better and more beloved to Allah subhanahu wa ta'ala than the weak believer. So Islam does want strength. Islam wants discipline. Islam wants us to have our body in order, to have our intellect sound. And that combination is exactly what we understand now from the honey badger. Because the honey badger has the strong claws, it has the strong jaws, it has the thick skin, you know, it has these scent glands, it has the tenacity, and it has the ability to be this fierce animal that can take on a lion. But it doesn't mean that every day it goes out looking for a lion to take on. It doesn't mean that it utilizes its power every day to go and put itself in harm's way. No, it means that you may have strength, you should possess the strength, but you should utilize it when required, if required, and not look out for opportunities to demonstrate your strength. Because the honey badger teaches us something very interesting about strength, that it has the claws, it has all of these, but its purpose isn't to spend every day proving how tough it is. The weapons are there when they are needed. And Rasulullah sallallahu alayhi wa sallam teaches us a similar thing about ourselves. He says that the strong person is the person who controls himself. And strength means standing your ground. It can mean defending yourself. But what's the greatest demonstration of it is? It's having the ability to respond. You have that ability, but you choose not to. So if someone can make you lose control by simply insulting you, then they control you. So your real strength is when your emotions are in your own hands, and not when you leave your emotions in the hands of others.
0: Jazakallah khairan, Mufti, and Jazakallah khairan for joining us this morning, speaking about the honey badger. And of course, the interesting part and the important part is the lessons that we can learn from the Islamic perspective as well. And it is called Lessons in the Language of the Wild. And we look forward, Mufti, to having you on next week, inshallah.
1: I look forward to having Manana Kara on next week.
0: yes, definitely. Yes, some of his lessons that he learned. But always a pleasure, Mufti. Jazakallah khair.
1: Amen. Jazakallah to you, Manana, and inshallah, have a wonderful day further, inshallah. Assalamu alaikum wa rahmatullahi wa barakatuh.
0: Wa alaikum salam wa rahmatullahi wa barakatuh. That was Mufti Muhammad Katrada with this week's edition of Lessons in the Language of the Wild. I spoke about the honey badger.
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1: This is the fishing program on Radio Islam International. And if you are a fishing enthusiast, you'll know that South Africa has some incredible freshwater fishing opportunities. And whether it's carp, whether it's yellowfish, whatever it is, there's opportunities for all fishing enthusiasts to target the species that they like. In October, there is a carp bonanza that is taking place at Loskop Dam. It's taking place between the 2nd and the 4th of October this year, bringing anglers together for a weekend of boat and shore angling. Some prizes up for grabs as well. And joining us on the line today is Quirbus, who is one of the organizers or the coordinators of this event that is taking place in October. Quirbus, good morning. Thank you so much for joining us on Radio Islam International.
2: A very good morning to you, Ibrahim, and all your listeners. Always wonderful to speak about fishing. I was involved for 27 years doing articles for Stable and Tight Lines magazine. And talk fishing, that's my favorite subject.
1: Yeah, well, fishing, talking about fishing, anything to do about fishing gets us all excited as well. And our listeners that love their fishing as well. Quibus, this bonanza that's taking place in October, before we get into that, perhaps, you know, for someone who, and I hope there aren't many, that has never caught a carp fish before, what makes it such a sought-after freshwater fish?
2: Ibrahim, I'm glad to answer that, but can I give you a bit of background on the carp bonanza? Loskop Dam was classified as a conservation dam in the early 1950s, and the reason being that there's 27 indigenous species in the dam that made it a very, very special dam. And part of the conservation status was that indigenous fish species is basically not allowed to be in the dam. And when we talk about indigenous fish species, yes, specifically we talk about carp and bass. Bass is a big problem. Consider the fact that a big carp hen can carry up to 1 million eggs. That means that carp can generate itself and it can become a big problem as far as water pollution is concerned, murky water. And Loskop Dam specifically is very, very well known for its big bream, blue karper, Tilapia mozambicus. And the karper itself, or the bream, they, in a certain time of the year, they would do a nest, you know, in a gravel sandy bottom, and they would lay their eggs. And because of the carp will come in and they will eat all the eggs. The situation became very, very dire in order to protect these indigenous species. And in 2008, we as concerned citizens decided that you will never be able to eradicate carp. So we decided to start, and we must start to manage it. Now, the problem is you can't just ask people, please come to the competition and catch carp with us. So there must be an incentive. And the incentive that we suggested at the time is to get big prizes. For instance, this year the first prize would be 220,000 cash for a guy that can catch a carp up to from 6 kilograms and over. Under 6 kilograms, the biggest carp, 70,000 cash. And the people can go onto the Carl Bonanza Facebook page. We've got a lot of followers there, and all these people live for conservation. And we, from the public, the initiative was basically to see if we can save the indigenous species in Loskop Dam. A lot of those species, because of the manager species, because of the bass, has been basically wiped out already. From government point of view and nature conservation, they don't have the funding, they don't have the will, or in many cases the knowledge to drive a conservation effort on, for instance, Loskop Dam. Now, we from the Carp and Answer decided that we will target carp specifically, and the main aim is to take as many carp out of the dam as possible. We average this year is the 18th carbonizer, and we average between about 4 to 8 tons of carp that we normally take out over the weekend. And all this fish gets distributed amongst the local people there, especially the Denelton area. The main chief, the captain there, will come and he will bring his people and they will collect all the fish and they will distribute the fish under the guise to, in order to, you know, as a proper food source. Now, our Islam friends, I know for a fact, are, and I've got a lot of them, good friends, they are keen fishermen, very knowledgeable fishermen, whether it's on the inland or the coast. And there is a lot of interest, specifically amongst our Indian friends. Now, specifically, just to explain something to you, it is very important that we must get sponsors. Sponsors generate, obviously, the initiative to bring the anglers in. And when you go onto the Carp and Answer Facebook page, you will see from our side, we do a lot of work in marketing our sponsors throughout South Africa. So guys with businesses, they do benefit a lot. And before we carry on to your question, let me just tell you that the proceedings coming from the competition, number one, we put a lot of emphasis on promoting junior angling on provincial and national level. And, you know, getting kids and juniors involved in fishing, that basically bonds them with nature, and they will stay away from, you know, being on their cell phones or whatever possible negative influences can influence their lives. Then, obviously, over and above the fact that we put a big effort into manage the carp as a non-indigenous species, we give a lot of money to the people in the reserve. Now, there's a very big reserve around Loskop Dam, and at this point in time, the biggest concentration of rhinos is situated in that reserve where the people can monitor them and save them and protect them. But then again, from government and nature conservation's part, they don't have the budget to fully furbish all these ranges to do what they need to do properly. So from our side, we help them financially and with whatever stuff they need to do their job properly. Now, to get back to your question, a carp is a beautiful fish. It's a pity that it is a problem, in specifically for that matter, Loskop Dam. The fish in Loskop Dam, specifically the carp, are very overcrowded to such an extent that their condition tends to deteriorate a bit. And by managing them, obviously, put a conservationist in a situation where you will get bigger and bigger carp coming out in the future, and they will be obviously in a better condition. So it's a very good thing for the carp species itself, and at the same time, it is of the utmost importance that we try and protect the other indigenous species in the dam as well. Now, carp is one species that you can basically catch throughout the year. Carp is omnivorous, so it will eat meat. You can catch a carp on a platana. You can catch them on worms, depending on their, you know, state of mind and what season, what part of the season they are hunting. Carp is a bottom feeder, so normally they will with their lips, and they've got little barbels. They will dig into the bottom, and once they've dislodged anything that they can consider as food, they will obviously then just suck it in. Now, I always say, if you want to catch a fish, you must try and think like a fish. You must actually imagine yourself in that fish's environment, and basically, depending on what time of the year they would be feeding on. During the winter season, carp will tend to go into a bit more deeper waters. The reason being, with the fluctuation of the temperatures between a warmer and the cold, very cold evenings or mornings, in the deeper water, the water will tend to be more stable, and not the difference in temperature will not be that excessive. And carp will be a bit more dormant, but they still have to feed. So in order to attract carp in winter time, the carp fishermen would go for a strong type of attraction, like wintergreen, garlic, very strong flavors. And that will basically bring the carp onto the bite. This time of the year, moving on to spring, days get a bit warmer. The carp will tend to come from the deeper waters more to the shallower waters, where the temperature variances are not that drastic. The problem is with a quick difference in temperatures, that basically damages the slime protection on a fish. The slime protection on a fish basically protects the fish from bacteria and all sort of, you know, external things that will get onto the fish and basically kill it, for that matter. So in order for the fish to survive, it stays away from definite temperature fluctuations between warm and very cold. Now, in the springtime, you will obviously see a lot of the trees will start blooming, little fruits will fall in the water, and then the carp will start to develop more fruity flavors. You know, his preference will be like banana or whatever, cherry and pineapple, and the fruity flavors will attract the carp a bit more. And then, obviously, in early spring, the first rains will arrive, and fresh water will come into the dams, and with fresh water, you know, the earthworms, the worms will be dislodged in the soil and basically comes down the river. Sorry for that one. Will come down the river, and obviously the carp will immediately adapt to that. They will start to eat small invertebrates. They will start to eat worms together with the variety of the omnivorous diet. So any fisherman, if he's got the basic background on how we say you must think like a carp, for instance, you must basically recognize what time of the year it is, and then obviously the success in catching these fish will then speak for itself. To get back to the carp bonanza itself, the emphasis here is fishing is a family sport. That's why we do this over a weekend. It is a weekend outing. The Friday, the 2nd of October, is what we call the practice day. The guys will get to the dam, they will settle, and whatever where they're going to stay, whether they're camping or wherever they're going to stay. And then obviously they will go out, whether it's by boat or bank. They will choose their spot where they're going to fish, and they will start to prepare their fish. They will put down ground bait, and in order to attract the fish and to get the fish more concentrated on the spot where they want to fish. That happens on the Friday. And then the actual competition is on the Saturday, the 3rd of October. The competition starts with first light. The minute that you can see your bait hit the water, you can start fish. Obviously, the ordinance is still in place, stating that it's 2 rods per person. There's no line restriction. There's no restriction whatever. You can do specie angling. You can do what we call ordinary papgooi. Any way you want to catch that fish. Now, the bank anglers, bait boats is allowed. Canoes is allowed, providing that you must have a life jacket on when you go onto the water. And there's specific zones set aside for the bank anglers where the boats are not allowed to come or enter that area in order to protect the bank anglers in their fishing efforts without a nuisance of a boat being in the area. The competition on the 3rd is a full day for fishing. It's a full day, and the weigh-in ring will close at 5 o'clock sharp on the Saturday. Okay, from there on, later in the evening, we supply the meat. We supply the sauce and the pub and the fire. We've got music there. We've got the artists, performing. And the guys come together and they will enjoy the evening. And then on the Sunday morning, opus 8, we will start with a big prize giving. Everybody gets together. We've got a lot of stalls. A lot of people come in and they exhibit their products. And our main sponsors will address the people. We normally, it's between...

0: We've got your details, so we can share that as well. As you know, this is done for conservation, and it's done to look after the dam as well. And it's a beautiful dam, beautiful fishing opportunities there. So this is all part of conservation, right?
1: That is 100% correct. That was the purpose right from the beginning. As a matter of fact, many years ago, I was a founding member of the EcoCare Trust. Now, the EcoCare Trust, in every province, we've got, you know, little branches that will go out and focus on, you know, no littering. Littering is a big problem. If we can just talk about our seas, plastic pollution is a massive problem in the seas. And so, in actual fact, in our dams and rivers as well. You know, we've got sponsors that supply plastic bags where you can put all your rubbish in and take your rubbish away after you've visited the dams and the rivers and all that. And we've got, you know, professors and doctors in water pollution and obviously protection of species, etc., etc. What we are thinking of is, in 1994, when the new government came into power, prior to that, all over in South Africa were a lot of fish breeding stations where these people did very, very good work in order to breed, species that is either endangered or already not available anymore. But when the government took over in 1994, they immediately dismantled all these fish stations. So nowhere in South Africa do you get breeding of, you know, indigenous endangered fish species.
0: Right.
1: What the government did at the time, they either closed everything down or they put it out on tender for people that basically breed fish because of their table potential to sell fish and whatever the situation. What we are thinking of in the very near future, and because of the success of the carbonizer, is we've got Mr. Andre Hoffman, he is on pension now. He was previously that was his main job, to breed, endangered fish species, and especially for Loskop Dam. All the facilities are still there.
0: Right.
1: We must just get it up and running.
0: That's true.
1: And so that is definitely one of our main goals.
0: Right.
1: And the majority of the species that is not basically in Loskop Dam anymore, but they are further up in the Elands River. Mm. We can get some of these miniature species and, you know, breed them and then obviously put them back into the dam or the systems to help them survive and for our kids and kids as kids in future to enjoy.
0: That's it. Kobus, we've run out of time. My engineer is screaming at me. We've got a few ads to catch up with. But really great initiative and great work that you guys are doing in terms of the conservation of the dam. And we've got your details as well. So any of the listeners that are interested, we will share that details with you. And thank you so much for joining us this morning, Kobus.
1: Ibrahim, you're most welcome. And thank you very much for the good work you're doing. And but great things to all our Islam friends throughout the world. And may God bless you guys.
0: Thank you so much. Have a lovely day. Bye.
1: Well, same to you. Bye.
0: Almost 8 a.m. Time for an ad break, followed by the 8 a.m. news bulletin.
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1: In a world searching for direction, in a sea of uncertainty and chaos, where do we turn?
3: During his time in Medina Munawwara, Prophet Muhammad ﷺ created a multicultural society through the Charter of Medina, one of the earliest documented constitutions. This charter established principles of coexistence, respect, and mutual defense among different religious and tribal groups. His approach was centered on dialogue, on empathy and understanding, which is a timeless model for handling disputes in diverse societies.
1: This Rabiul Awal, discover the timeless guidance of Seerah on Radio Islam. Muhammad sallallahu alaihi wasallam, humanity's compass in a sea of chaos.
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7: Assalamu alaikum wa rahmatullahi wa barakatuh. The day today, the 9th of Rabi al-Awwal 1448, corresponding to the 22nd of August 2026. In your local news, the alleged mastermind behind the Lusiki Sikimes killings, Mzugi Sindamase, has cross-examined co-accused Siposokolo Miekete in court. Miekete says he followed Ndamase's instructions because he feared being killed if he refused. They accused her facing charges including murder and the illegal possession of firearms and ammunition. In other local news, the MK party has opened a criminal case against former DA Federal Finance Chairperson Mark Burger over alleged contraventions of South Africa's capital and exchange control laws. The case relates to Castillo, where Burger is allegedly a beneficiary. He has since stepped down from Parliament's Finance Committee and Finance Cluster, while a Reserve Bank inquiry is underway. The MK party says there must be accountability, including within the DA. And on the African continent, residents of Samburu County in the northern Kenya are describing the moments before a helicopter crash that killed all seven people on board. The aircraft crashed in a remote area on Wednesday, killing five Americans and two others. One eyewitness says he watched the helicopter fall from a hill before tumbling to the ground.
12: I witnessed this incident from the start, from when the chopper went down from the top of the hill to when it tumbled down up to here. We rushed from the village to here where the incident happened and then tried to rescue those involved. But we got here when people had died.
7: In your news, dozens of Palestinian communities in the occupied West Bank are at risk of being wiped out due to escalating Israeli settler attacks, according to Human Rights Watch. The rights group says increased violence and expanding settlements are forcing Palestinians from their homes. It also accuses Israeli authorities of supporting settlers and failing to hold them accountable for attacks. And lastly, India is expected to approve a $1.2 billion incentive scheme to boost local production of advanced construction and infrastructure equipment. The plan aims to attract $1.8 billion in investment over 7 years and reduce India's dependence on imported machinery, particularly from China. The incentives will support the local production of equipment such as tunnel boring machines, firefighting systems, and high-rise building elevators. And in your finances now, the rand is trading at 16.02 to the dollar, 21.82 to the pound, and 18.70 to the euro. Gold is trading at $4,607.35 per fine ounce, and Brent crude oil is at $94.39 a barrel. In your Salah times, in Johannesburg, Zohar sets in at 12.16 p.m. and in Durban at 12.04 p.m. I'm Nina Bambeni with your Radio Islam News at this hour.
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7: Welcome back. Before the news, we gave you this hour's Sunnah question, which is, should we expose our aura unnecessarily when changing clothes? And the answer is no. We should maintain modesty and uncover only what is necessary. Again, the answer is no. We should maintain modesty and uncover only what is necessary.
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0: The Weekend Breakfast program on Radio Islam International. And this morning we speak to Zubair Petrawala, Zubair Bhai Petrawala, who is currently in South Africa. He visits South Africa every year and is here with us to speak about tourism in India. Now, for our listeners who may recall, we've previously spoken to him about the Golden Triangle and about Kerala as well. And today we learn more about the cities of Hyderabad and Mysore. Now, Hyderabad is known as the City of Pearls, where heritage meets modernity. And not far from Bangalore sits Mysore, the erstwhile capital of the Kingdom of Mysore, which for centuries reigned over much of what is now known as South India. The key attraction there, of course, is the majestic Mysore Palace. This morning, previously when we spoken to Zubair, it's been over the phone while he was in India. And alhamdulillah, today we have him in studio with us. Zubair, assalamu alaikum wa rahmatullahi wa barakatuh.
1: Wa alaikum assalam, Ibrahim Bhai. How are you?
0: All good. It's good to have you with us here in studio. It's good to have you here in South Africa as well. And I hope you're enjoying your stay here in our country.
1: Alhamdulillah, it's always a pleasure.
0: So, we're speaking today about Hyderabad. Give us a bit of an overview of the city of Hyderabad.
1: Hyderabad is one of those cities where history, culture, food and modern India all comes together. It is the capital of Telangana and was founded in 1591 by Muhammad Quli Qutub Shah, the Qutub Shahi rulers. As you said, Hyderabad is often called the City of Pearl and famous for its Nizami heritage, beautiful Islamic architecture, and of course, its legendary food. What I particularly like about Hyderabad is the contrast. You have the historic old city around Charminar, Makkah Masjid, traditional bazaars, and centuries-old buildings. And you have the very modern Hyderabad around high-tech city, you know, where IT right. parks are there plenty, you know. So, that's what about I can say about the Hyderabad.
0: And what are some of the key attractions, you know, for a person that's visiting and wants to spend some time in Hyderabad? What are key attractions that visitors look forward to in the city?
1: The first place is obviously Charminar, which is symbol of Hyderabad. How it is, you know, when we talk about Agra, so Taj Mahal is where, you know, immediately it comes into mind. So when you think about Hyderabad, the Charminar will come first thing in your mind, which was, it was built by in 1591 and is a magnificent example of Indo-Islamic architecture. And there is also a mosque within the Charminar complex. Mm-hmm. And beside that, it's a Makkah Masjid around Charminar and large bazaar. You know, it's a traditional bazaar where you find jewelries like, you know, bangles and imitation jewelries and lots of things, you know.
0: Now, many times when we speak about India and visiting India, people speak about the food, the different spices and all of that. Then when we look at Hyderabad, I believe the biryani is famous worldwide. Whet our listeners' appetites, you know, by explaining to us how it's prepared and what makes it so special.
1: This is probably the most dangerous question, because after talking about it, everyone will want biryani in the breakfast now, I think so. Hyderabad biryani special is not simply rice and meat. It is about balance of rice, meat, spices, and slow cooking technique called dum. You know, dum biryani, it's called. Because, of course, you know, in South Africa, you also get different type of biryanis. You know, people make different type of biryanis. Traditionally, there are two type of biryani, which is, we call kachi biryani and pakki biryani. Kachi biryani is where marinated raw meat cooks together with rice, and pakki biryani, where the meat is cooked separately and then layered with partially cooked rice.
0: With the rice,
1: ji,
0: yes.
1: Ji, ji. And of course, with basmati rice is always, different spices, saffron, chilies and all those things. Add on ghee. Ghee.
0: Yeah. Yeah, so it's something that's really tasty and known and famous worldwide. Now, from Hyderabad, for a person going towards Mysore, would you advise listeners to take a road trip, you know, from Hyderabad to Mysore via Bangalore? And also, just added to that, when is the best time of the year to visit this region?
1: Road trip from Hyderabad to Mysore, it's via Bangalore, of course, you know. And because from Hyderabad to Bangalore is about 10 hours journey, and maybe additional an hour if you take a break in between. And from Bangalore to Mysore is about 2 hours, so 12 hours. So I don't think so for South Africans to drive so many hours. This is my experience because, you know, generally whenever I give an itinerary, so when I talk, when I give more than 6-7 hours, they get, hello, we can't travel that much. You know, I think 4-6 hours is max what it happens. So you can do it if you got time in hand. Like, you know, if you got a week, 10 days for that area, so you can do it, but it's advisable you rather take a flight to Bangalore and then drive 2 hours to Mysore. And the weather, basically the best time to travel Hyderabad and Mysore is from October till March. Summer I don't advise much because it's in Hyderabad summer is quite hot.
0: Right.
1: Yeah, so I think from October to March will be the best time.
0: Right. To travel. Because May to April to September, that's the summer period.
1: Yeah, from April to April, May to June, it's summer. And from June onwards, June to September, monsoon starts.
0: Right.
1: So it's but it's a good time, if it depends if you enjoy monsoon.
0: Now, in terms of accommodation in these cities, you know, what type of accommodation would you suggest in Hyderabad, in Mysore, and also the different types of transport that is reliable in getting around the city, not just city to city, but in the city itself, the transport that you recommend?
1: Accommodation, of course, in India, we do cater all type of 5 stars, 4 stars, 3 stars, but of course in Hyderabad, got quite a bit of 5 stars and 4-star hotels, even with 3-star hotels. So for South African, I advise always stick to 5- and 4-star hotel. There are good 3-star hotel also. It's not like that. And Mysore doesn't have that much numbers of hotels, but of course we do have 5 stars, 4 stars, 3 stars, because Hyderabad is a metro city. It comes in, and Mysore is more, you know, small city. It is there. And transportations, of course, like within, if you want move within city, there are taxis, there is Uber, there are Ola. So there is all type of facilities. Even the metros are there now. You get a public private transport too. So it's an easy movement.
0: It's easy movement. Yeah. And between these,
1: of course, I don't have to forget, tuk-tuk is also there.
0: Yeah,
1: we call it rickshaw, three-wheelers.
0: An experience, sorry as well. Just added to that, you know, between the two cities, the train, is that a viable option for someone?
1: Trains, generally, there is a train, but for the tourist, we suggest, it's up to Bangalore, from Hyderabad to Bangalore.
0: Right.
1: And that is about 8 hours journey. If
0: on
1: you
0: the
1: take
0: train.
1: A good, very good train.
0: Yes.
1: It's a luxury train. Mm. You'll find it. But direct to Mysore, it takes 12 hours. So drive also will take, it will take 12 to 13 hours.
0: Yeah, yeah. So it's a long drive.
1: It's a long drive and a train, yeah.
0: And then in terms of the city of Mysore, I believe it's got some rich Muslim history as well.
1: When we think about Mysore, immediately we think about Tipu Sultan, the king. It was a Muslim king. He had served next to Mysore, is about 20 kilometers. There is a place called, it was his kingdom called Sri Rangapatna, where he used to rule. And of course, he got more famous for, you know, he is for freedom. Fights against the British, and even in Bollywood movies it also came out on Tipu Sultan. Yeah. And I think they are busy thinking to make another movie on it. So and it's a bit controversial king also.
0: But that part of that, you know, you probably find a lot of history around that in those areas there. And other types of sightseeing that visitors can look forward to in Mysore?
1: There are Mysore Palace, beautiful palace, one of the well-maintained palace is there. And there is Brindavan Garden is there. Near the dam, they have made it beautifully. So there are a few sites are there. And even zoo, of course, now we are, I'm in Africa, so I don't want to talk about zoo, but there are there's quite big size of the zoo.
0: And the beautiful part about India as well, for those that have been there, those that plan to visit, that every area has like different cultures. So what about, tell us about the culture of the people of Mysore.
1: Both Hyderabad and Mysore comes falls in south of India. Hyderabad is more in central northern part of south India, and Mysore falls in western part of south India. And Hyderabad is of Telangana state, and Mysore is of Karnataka state. You know, the language in Hyderabad, they speak Telugu, the main language, and in Karnataka they speak Kannada. So different, slight different culture. Of course, and you know, and
0: so it's a bit different between the two of them. And then we spoke about, you know, the biryani that you can get in Hyderabad. What about Mysore? Is there anything that they are famous for? Any local culinary that they are that is well known or people should indulge in?
1: Of course, food comes, so immediately Mysore dosa comes in. You know, dosa is a D-O-S-A. It's, I think people, there are some dosa place or something dosa. I heard about. Dosa hut, I think. So Mysore dosa is there, idli, vada, sambar, and all those are the basically South Indian speciality is there. And I don't want to forget about Mysore pak. I don't know. There's also one of the sweet desserts where you can find in. So it's where it's famous for in Mysore.
0: Brother Zubair, Jazakallah Khair so much for taking out your time, for joining us here in studio. It's been lovely speaking to you, lovely speaking about, you know, the different places in India. And it just shows there's so much to explore and so much, you know, for someone that would want to visit or look into it as a tourist destination, that you've had you three times on the program, and each time we've spoken about something different. You know, so like this time we spoke about Hyderabad and Mysore. So I'm sure in the coming months we'll have you on again speaking about a different part, so you can really spend a lot of time there touring different places and areas in India.
1: Inshallah. Jazakallah for inviting me, and always thinking, you know, think about me when it comes to India, so that's why I want.
0: Jazakallah khair. Assalamu alaikum wa rahmatullahi wa barakatuh.
1: Walaikum salam.

0: beautiful nasheed there on the great Sahabi Abu Huraira radiallahu anhu, the grand hadith master Abu Huraira radiallahu anhu. He maintained a close relationship with the Prophet sallallahu alaihi wasallam and accompanied Nabi sallallahu alaihi wasallam wherever he went, seeking knowledge from him. He was from the most memorizing companion among his fellows from the Ansar and the Muhajirin as well. And Al-Bukhari, or Imam Bukhari, rahimahullah, says that more than 800 men from the companions and the Tabi'in narrated hadith from Abu Huraira radiallahu anhu. Even the companions of the Prophet sallallahu alayhi wasallam narrated hadith from him, the companions like Abdullah ibn Abbas radiallahu anhu, Abdullah ibn Umar radiallahu anhu, Anas bin Malik radiallahu anhu. And when they speak about Abu Huraira radiallahu anhu, they say that that the fact that Sahaba and Tabi'in, so many, 800 narrated hadith from him, that alone is a major merit, since the companions would not allow any person to have, you know, so many students and so on. So the fact that he had 800 students from the Sahaba and the Tabi'in and narrated hadith to them is alone such a great merit. And the Sahabi who narrated the most hadith from the Prophet sallallahu alaihi wasallam was Abu Huraira radiallahu anhu. Ibn Umar radiallahu anhu would say that Umar radiallahu anhu is better than me, and Abu Huraira radiallahu anhu is better than me. And just speak about how great of a Sahabi he was. We should learn, and we should learn about the companions of the Prophet sallallahu alaihi wasallam. Many times we only know a few of them, or we only know their names, but rather when we study their lives and we study what they had done for the deen of Allah subhanahu wa ta'ala, what they had done to preserve the deen that we are following today, our love for them will grow, and also it will be our love for them will grow, and we will also find it easier to follow the example and the life that they had lived. It's 8:30, time for an ad break. When we come back, it's the DIY program.
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2: 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And joining us on the line is Mohammed Salaji. Assalamu alaikum wa rahmatullahi wa barakatuh.
3: Wa alaikum assalam wa rahmatullahi wa barakatuhu. And assalamu alaikum wa rahmatullahi wa barakatuh to all the esteemed listeners of Radio Islam International. A beautiful, wonderful Saturday morning out here in the Gauteng area. A bit cool this morning, Maulana Daya. We've had some good heat this last week.
2: Yeah, it's like the flip of a switch, eh?
3: Absolutely. I think we skipped spring in there somewhere. I think we went straight from winter to summer.
2: Yeah. Last week. Yeah. The public holiday.
3: When
2: just
3: we
2: after
3: had that Monday public holiday and then the temperatures just plummeted with the rain, etc. Yeah. It was very cold.
2: Yeah. So it's good. It's good. We're enjoying the warmer weather after winter. But I'm sure, Mohammed, there's still one more cold snap. Maybe not as bad as the one in August, but normally we do have, you know, from past experience towards the end of August or maybe a little bit in September. But alhamdulillah, enjoying the weather that we're currently experiencing.
3: It's a cold and alhamdulillah, you know, like we said previously, the winters these times or these last few years have not been as severe on us. We've had cold spells during winter. We haven't had a very cold winter. So shukr alhamdulillah, we're managing with that. And the summer spells, well, Molana Kara should be jumping because I'm sure now the temperature control in the studio will go all the way down to, I don't know, what's the lowest? It can go to minus 12.
2: He's so excited. He's off in the bush this weekend, Mohammed. He's enjoying the bush this weekend. He didn't make it to the studio. And I hope this time he shoots something so that we can get some biltong or at least some game meat, because every year he's been going and we haven't been getting anything.
3: We have no proof that he's been shooting anything. Absolutely agree. He's got to bring us some proof back this time.
2: Yeah. Unless he's just going to the bush to contemplate, you know, and spend some time away from the hustle and bustle and the city life, and he's not really hunting at all.
3: I doubt that. He can't keep quiet for too long.
2: Yeah. Well, this is the DIY program. Any questions that you have, drop us a message on 072-786-1548. Mohammed, the first question that has come through here, interesting question. It says, I have a paint issue. I painted the exterior of my home using Dulux Weather Guard. This was in July this year. Everything looks fine, or everything looked fine, until that little bit of rain that we had last week or in August. I have now streaks and white marks all over the walls. It looks like the paint is washing off. I contacted Dulux, who say that it's due to leaching attributed to the environment. They say it could take 2 or 3 months to settle down. If not, I would have to repaint. Does this make any sense?
3: It does make a bit of sense when they talk about the environment, leaching, etc. I always believe that the paint should not react in that way. But my thoughts aside, this is what the product manufacturers are saying. This is what the technical departments have come out to say. And like they say, it might settle down. If not, you'll have to repaint, unfortunately. So if we paint during times when there's still a lot of moisture prevalent, when there's moisture in our walls, moisture on our walls, and we start doing a painting job without making sure that the surfaces are properly dry, etc., then leaching will take place. So it's something that we have to take cognizance of. When we do paint in winters also, we always tell you don't start early in the mornings with your painting. Wait a little while till the sun comes up, till the walls, the surfaces warm up, and then start your painting, because moisture inevitably gets trapped under your paint. And at times the moisture will find its way out and you'll get streaks when there's moisture after you've just painted and the paint hasn't dried up properly, and then you have the moisture which settles on it again towards the evening. So our winter's pretty difficult. It's an ideal time to paint, but you have to also paint within certain times and make sure that the conditions are good on that particular day. I'll speak to the technical side. We'll see if we can get more information for the listener, inshallah, and we'll come back to you on a next program, inshallah, and ask them a little bit more. But with the streaks, etc., that are there, those marks generally don't go away, and ultimately you're going to have to repaint. And unfortunately, it's sad, but it really will cost you a whole lot again on the paint, etc. It'll only be a final coat of paint. You won't have to paint and do surface prep, etc. as well. It should be fine to do it over the existing paint, but I mean, it's still another coat of paint that you have to apply onto that surface, onto that area. Let me do a follow-up with Dulux, inshallah. Let's see if we can get some favorable response for the listener. We'll keep you posted on the next program, inshallah, and let you know what could possibly happen after this point, Molana.
2: Jazakallah khair for that. Mohammed, I've sent you a picture. If you can just have a look at it. It's someone that is requesting some help with a courtyard. They're saying that they need to scrape it and paint it. What do you feel are some of the best or good products that they should use to sort that issue out?
3: Okay, we're looking at the courtyard. I'm looking at tiles.
2: Yeah.
3: On the surface of paving blocks or tiles, it's one of those things, and there's a lot of.
2: I think it's paving blocks the way I see it, Mohammed.
3: Yeah, it looks more like paving blocks there, and I'm not sure if these paving blocks were previously painted. The way I look at it, and that paint is actually lifting. So normally these paving blocks are made with cement. When you do a coat of paint on it, the surface prep is very, very important. If it's from the company and if the color is lifting, which I doubt, because normally they use an oxide, the oxide does settle in a bit. Either it goes through the entire product or it's on the surface. It won't do what I'm seeing here now. So this has probably been previously painted, and the paint is now starting to come off. I don't really see it's lifting randomly right throughout. So normally what we have to do is we have to scrape and remove whatever loose particles, etc., are there. We have to make sure that the blocks itself are not, the cement itself is not starting to become loose. If it is, then we would have to use a product like bonding liquid first onto those very powdery loose surfaces to bind that surface, and then we would be able to paint with either your stoop paint, roof enamel. Those paints would work very well on the surface here as well. Also, I'm looking at the gaps between the blocks, and that is also a little bit of a... there is gaps. Normally, we grout between that area, and you want to make sure that the grout is done properly. Or you could possibly use a bit of silicone in that area between. That will give it a bit more flexibility. You use the acrylic silicone in those areas, and that will give you a better finish on this area, Molana. Sorry, I'm just struggling a bit, but I'm getting to it here as well. Yeah, they would have to be repainted, but we would have to use probably bonding liquid if the surface is becoming loose, if it's becoming powdery, and then we would have to paint. But all the loose and flaking paint has to be removed first with a normal scraper as much as you can. And then we would apply, like I said, do the grouting between the blocks itself. If you wanted to finish up with the grouting, use silicone on the top of it, so at least the silicone fills up the gaps nicely and allows it to look more smoother, and then you would paint over it. And I don't know if you still want to retain those lines between, then you don't paint over the silicone. You would just paint the blocks alone itself, and make sure that the surface prep, like I said, is very important, and use a good quality paint, either your stoop enamels or you can even use your roof paints. They're very durable, they're thickly applied with a block brush. It has to be coated on properly to ensure that it stays onto these blocks itself as well, Molana. I see, just looking at the bottom of the picture, I can see like that area, the grouting is still in there. They've painted directly over that entire surface. So normally what happens is the blocks start to move, etc. When the grouting starts to come loose, then you also get the weathering on the top where, if you see it, normally it starts towards the grout line coming in. But it's just a matter of the paint becoming loose because the surface itself does not hold allow the paint to soak in much, and that's where you have an issue. So bonding liquid will have to be used and to bind that surface, and then we can use a good quality enamel based paint, either, like I said, the stoop enamel or your roof paint would work quite well on this, Molana. Colors are also available in them, so terracotta probably used on this one if you want to retain that color, or you can change the color to something different, inshallah.
2: The next question, Muhammad, it says, my burglar bars in the bathroom have rusted. How do I start to paint? Do I need to scrape it first? What's the procedure?
3: The burglar bars in the bathroom are rusted.
2: Yes. Yeah.
3: Okay, so the burglar bars in your bathroom are rusted. What we got to do first and foremost is use a light sandpaper initially before we use a scraper. What we're going to do is just remove and just to ascertain whether it is surface rust or it's gone deeper into your burglar bar. So generally what happens is surface rust is there, just a normal light sandpapering of the burglar bars on top of the rust area. You'll find that the rust starts to flake off. What we need to get is a product called rust remover. It's available. It's by Plascon. You take that, you use it, you apply it, you remove all the surface rust that's there. You get back to the metal, the iron part of your burglar bars. You clean that. Make sure it's nicely cleaned with some warm soap water, and you clean it after using a rust remover. Thereafter, we can try and remove any loose and flaky paint from, you know, just next to it, the surfaces that are just attached to those areas where the rust was, to ensure that whatever loose paint, etc., comes off from that area. We clean it. We can use galvanized iron cleaner at that point in time in case there's any detergent still prevalent in the metal. Thereafter, a good quality galvanized iron primer, or you can use a multi-purpose primer. I prefer the galvanized iron primer. Use that, or a metal primer. Apply it onto that areas that are now exposed where all the rust has been removed, and then use a good quality enamel-based paint. We can use your super universal enamels, your velvet gloves, etc., onto that painted areas. Remember, the areas that you are now scraping, you'd have to coat it slightly thicker to allow for the levels to come up so it matches what you've got on the existing as well, because you really now we're going to paint the entire burglar bar. You can't just do the sections where the rust is being removed. So you might have to apply an extra coat onto those areas where the rust was. And yeah, you make it nice and smooth, inshallah, and you shouldn't have a problem. So remember, it's a matter of getting light sandpaper, using a rust remover. As long as it's surface rust, which I'm sure it is, remove all the rust in that area. Clean up the metal, use a galvanized iron cleaner, galvanized iron primer, and then use a good quality enamel-based paint inshallah to finish it up and to do the entire burglar bars again, Molana.
2: The next question, Mohammed, it says, what is a good product for rising damp? What is the correct way to deal with rising damp?
3: Good quality product for rising damp. And we go back to the areas of like your older homes where the old DPC is probably now gone and there's damp coming through, or alternative, somebody has forgotten to put DPC damp roof course and rising damp is coming through. Quite a few factors that will contribute to rising damp. The most effective way is to do a silicone injection treatment into the bricks. And the whole scenario behind that one is basically your bricks are very porous. They will absorb water. They're like a sponge. So once water comes near to them, they will soak up that water. And this is where rising damp happens. The bricks start to soak up the water starts to rise. It soaks into the bricks. The bricks have what we call a capillary action, where they draw the water into them, and then the water starts to stay in those bricks itself as well. And I'm talking about clay stock bricks as well as cement stock bricks. They basically absorb moisture, they absorb water, and that stays and is retained with them as well. What you need to do is basically saturate the bricks. So if you saturate the bricks become soaked. They can't absorb anymore, and then they stop absorbing. But you saturate it with something like silicone, which is not going to now give us issues and problems later on with moisture now having to be removed from there and further moisture being absorbed. Once you put silicone in there, it stops the bricks from absorbing anything else. It clogs the capillaries in those bricks, and the bricks stops absorbing any other moisture. So then you have no issue, because now the bricks will remain the way they are, and you won't have any moisture that will be trapped or further absorbed by the bricks itself as well. So this is the main thing. What they normally talk about is a silicone injection. And the silicone injection works very well. It is unfortunately a bit of a costly exercise. So it's, you know, certain companies do it, they specialize in doing it. So what they normally come there and do is they would chop out the plaster. So say we're looking at the exterior of your home right around the perimeter. We'll just take one wall, for example. they notice the rising damp, they will then chop the plaster that is causing that is in the area where there's rising damp. They will even go up a little bit further. So normally we say because of gravitational forces, the rising damp will only go up about a meter, 1.2 meters. It won't be able to go further because of gravity forcing it back down. So they normally go up about 1.2 meters and they will chop all the plaster along that wall. And then they would expose the brickwork. You don't, using the silicone, you don't have to necessarily allow for that brickwork to dry off. They would then make holes every meter, every 1.5 meters at a 45 degree angle. Then they would inject it with silicone. They would let the silicone soak into the bricks. Once the bricks are saturated, they would do a further treatment of the plaster that is going to be put on. They would mix an Oprox masonry additive, waterproofing additive into the plaster mix, replaster that area, and then your wall is as good. You won't have any further rising damp. But it is a bit of an expensive exercise. Other products available on the market to do a DIY system, you would then chop that plaster out, exactly what they do. Then we would apply a couple of different products that are available on the market. One is Dam Seal by Plascon. You do also get, and Plascon has got some new products that are out. Inshallah, in the next few weeks, we'll discuss them with regards to waterproofing from Plascon. Then you get Dam Doctor series from Flash Harry, which is available as well, where you apply the product onto the wall itself and that will soak into the brickwork. So Dam Seal, the Dam Doctor series, they soak into the brickwork, they saturate the brickwork as well. It does work. And they now start to work into that brickwork. You might have to apply quite a bit. And then afterwards, you allow that to dry. Then you apply the Coprox masonry cement waterproofing additive into your plaster mix. You apply that on. So you're giving yourself a couple of barriers of waterproofing that are there. That will assist in preventing any other further damp from rising in those areas. So these are some of the ways that we can use it. It works quite well, Molana. It is very effective in reducing the amount of rising damp that is there and actually trying to negate it as well. So these products are available. You need further information, contact us at the store, inshallah. We'll give you the rundown as to what to use. Also, products are a little bit different for lateral and for top-down dampers. So not rising damp. You have damp that comes from the top down. For example, your parapet walls, when water settles on them, they start to permeate and they start to come down. Also, you have lateral dampers, which comes in from when you get your rains and sprinklers that hit the wall. Cracks develop. This type of moisture starts to seep in through the cracks and that starts to cause a damper. So different products available depending on what your scenario is. But for rising damp, silicone injection is the most effective way to stop it permanently. The other aspects that we're using with Dam Seal, etc., do work. Sometimes they're very effective for a long period of time. Sometimes they work for a shorter period of time and you have to redo the process, Molana.

0: So they take the conditions better, they adapt to the conditions better. Remember, we have, especially in certain areas, you have extreme winters where there's extreme cold, a lot of contraction takes place. Then you have extreme heat where there's a lot of expansion which takes place as well. So these factors, they work very hard on your waterproofing, and your waterproofing works even harder to try and resist these conditions. But unfortunately, they do fail. They do get compromised at certain points in time. The liquid rubber, liquid plastic works very well. They're very durable. They've got more waterproofing additives in there that make it much better for stretching, etc. And alhamdulillah, they work very well. So if you want to use that on your roofs, whether it's a sheeted roof, whether it's a tiled roof, even in certain areas of parapets and stuff, it works very well, alhamdulillah. We're talking about solar geysers, we're talking about heat pumps. It's a whole other discussion, but inshallah, just in a nutshell, if you want to reduce your bill using your current electrical geysers, then yes, you know, we always speak about the timer switches to switch on and off, but the heat pump works very well. Basically, what a heat pump is the reverse of an air conditioner, or now what we call the inverters, how the inverters work, where now it brings in warm air and it dispels the cold air. The warm air then heats the water, assists in heating the water, and that makes your geyser more effective in heating up without using so much of electricity. So it does reduce your electrical bill. Heat pumps are very effective, and they can be added onto your existing geysers, and it works very well, alhamdulillah, shukr. If you want to go on to solar, solars work very well. Remember, harnessing the solar power from the sun and then converting that to heat up your water systems and heat up your water, puts in and gives you nice warm water from the system, which retains that warm water that is now produced from the heat of the sun. So alhamdulillah, shukr, that is very effective. It works very well. We still normally recommend the Quikot solar systems. They work very well. They've got more improved technology in them now as well. We used to have Solar Heart in the past, who they pulled out of the country. They were one of the leaders in solar systems. And the Quikot ones work very well. We've got, I think it's 100 liter, 200 liter, and 300 liters that are available. And they're reasonably priced as well. So it is an investment that you've got to do up front, but it pays itself off very quickly. The only times you have a little bit of issues with solar is when there's a lot of, you know, quite a few days of overcast conditions. And those, you know, are basically quite a few days in a row where you don't really get the sun. So it's not able to harness it. It's not able to warm the water sufficiently. So you get cooler temperatures, not really very hot temperatures. But generally, alhamdulillah, shukr, they work very well. People that have got solar, you know, are happy with what the installations are, and they're happy with the result, with the water temperatures, etc. And shukr, we don't have such, you know, weather in our areas here where we get a number of days in a row where there's no real sun that comes through. We would get some sun. We would get, you know, a nice sun that will be able to be absorbed by the panels and that will be able to heat up the water in your system itself as well, Maulana. So those systems are there. And I always still recommend there's always the option of gas. And a lot of people have been very skeptical about gas. You know, we don't want gas. Gas is dangerous. It could have a problem. But the security features that they have built in now to all the gas systems are wonderful. They really, really work well. And, you know, I always tell people, whatever you have as far as a geyser is concerned, wherever you have a cylinder, you are restricted to how many liters of water is in there. You use up that water, you have to wait a while before that water can reheat. So you've got a 200-liter geyser. If 4 to 5 people take a shower, or even 3 to 4, depending on how long they take the showers, that water then becomes cold, and you have to wait another at least half an hour to 45 minutes to an hour for the water to reheat before you can use it again. With the gas, the water is only heated as it passes through the system. So once the water starts passing through the system, it heats up. You can have continuously hot water as long as you're keeping that system going. You want it after another half an hour, you can have more hot water again. It doesn't stop getting hot. It only heats up as you're going through the system itself. So if you've got 10 people in the house, 20 people, you've got 100 people that want to take a shower in a row, that hot water is not going to come to an end. It heats up as it goes along. So that is an option. They've got fantastic ones. We've got a display in the store as well. If you would come and have a look at the gas geysers and the sizes that are available in, and it runs off municipal gas as well as bottle gas, and it does work very well, Maulana. So that's another option that people can think of as well, inshallah.
1: Inshallah. Muhammad, we've come to the end of the program. Jazakumullah khairan so much for joining us, and Jazakumullah khairan for answering the questions of the listeners.
0: Absolute pleasure, Maulana. Alhamdulillah, shukr, jazakallah to all our listeners out there who tune in, who listen, who send the questions through and make this program possible. Alhamdulillah, shukr for your input. And we normally request for du'as at the end of our program for the entire Ummah.

0: of Nabiya Kareem sallallahu alayhi wa sallam. We still know the difficulties that are being faced by the Ummah. We must not forget that still atrocities are being committed out in Palestine daily, daily, daily, hourly. There are so much of atrocities that are being committed out there. And there's lots and lots of evidence that is coming through with regards to the atrocities that are being committed. Mass graves where just women and children are being dug up and their hands have been tied behind the back and they've been executed. So keep them in your du'as constantly, that Allah Ta'ala ease their plight, make the conditions easy throughout the world for all the ummah, inshallah ta'ala. All those that are sick and ill, may Allah Ta'ala grant them complete shifa. To the mujahideen, may Allah Ta'ala grant them success. And to the entire Muslim ummah, wake up and use du'a to change the conditions that we are seeing. Remember, du'a is the most powerful weapon of a believer, and we've got to use it, inshallah ta'ala, to make du'a for each and every single ummah of Nabi Akrim sallallahu alayhi wa sallam. To all those that are writing the examinations, matrix are writing the trials, etc., may Allah Ta'ala make it easy for you. To all those that are going through difficult times, may Allah subhanahu wa ta'ala grant you ease and find your way out of all your difficulties. And we request that you keep us in your du'as as well, inshallah ta'ala.
1: Allah. Assalamu alaikum wa rahmatullahi wa barakatuh.
0: Alaikum salam wa rahmatullahi wa barakatuh.
1: That brings us to the end of the program this morning. It's now time for an ad break and the 9 a.m. news bulletin.
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5: I want to say something. The Prophet Muhammad sallallahu alayhi wasallam went through the greatest hardship, the greatest difficulty, challenge upon challenge. I always say, when we're talking about Nabi Muhammad sallallahu alayhi wasallam, we need to realize Allah loved him the most. If Allah wanted, Allah could have actually facilitated his living on earth with the greatest of luxuries. But Allah wants us to know that when He loves you, it does not mean that He's going to shower upon you the luxuries of this world, because those whom He loved more than you, He did not shower upon them the luxuries of this world, but He gave them contentment.
4: This Rabiul Awwal, discover the timeless guidance of Seerah on Radio Islam, Muhammad sallallahu alaihi wasallam, humanity's compass in a sea of chaos.
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10: Assalamu alaikum wa rahmatullahi wa barakatuh. The day today, the 9th of Rabi'ul Awal 1448, corresponding to the 22nd of August 2026. In your local news, former two-line boxing world champion Zolani Tete has been shot and killed in Mdantsane in the Eastern Cape. Police say Tete was ambushed by two armed suspects while waiting for his gate to open. A female passenger was also shot and remains in hospital. No arrests have been made and police are investigating the shooting. In other local news, the KwaZulu-Natal Education Department is investigating a fire at Shipapeme High School near Umzinto, allegedly started by a 16-year-old pupil. The blaze destroyed the teacher's staff room and damaged the departmental head office. The teenager has been arrested and charged with arson, while the department assessed the damage and investigate the incident with police. And on the African continent, nearly 14,000 people have been displaced by worsening security conditions in Sudan's northeastern Blue Nile state. The International Organization for Migration says thousands have fled Kaisen and Kurmuk, located to other areas within the state. The agency states the number of displaced people have risen significantly as data collection continues. And in your UMA News, Human Rights Watch says Israeli settler attacks have completely or partially displaced 107 Palestinian communities in the occupied West Bank since January 2023. The organization says violence has intensified this year, with dozens more communities now at risk of being erased. HRW has accused Israeli authorities of enabling the violence and supporting the expansion of illegal settlements. And in your world's news, the President Donald Trump is heading into November midterm elections with several major foreign policy crises still unresolved. The war in Iran remains at a costly standoff, with conflict in Ukraine and Gaza continue. Trump returned to office promising to be a peacemaker, but has faced growing challenges in delivering on that agenda. And in your finances, now the rand is trading at 16.02 to the dollar, 21.82 to the pound, and 18.70 to the euro. Gold is trading at 4,607.35 per fine ounce, and Brent crude oil is at 94.39 a barrel. In your Salah times, in Johannesburg, Zohar sets in at 12.16 p.m. and in Durban at 12.04 p.m. I'm Nina Bambeni with your Radio Islam News at this hour.
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16: The Nikah announcement is brought to you by Africa Muslims Agency. Sponsor a water well for 17,000 Rand as a means of Thawabi Jariya for a new couple. AMA, empowering, educating and inspiring.
1: أَعْلِنُ النِّكَاحَ وَاجْعَلُوهُ فِي الْمَسَاجِدِ. Announce the nikah and perform them in the masjids. For a list of the first night sunnits, email hbobat@radioislam.co.za. The nikah of Muhammad Zahir Bam, the son of Fatima Karawan and the late Hafiz Muhammad Bam of Kempton Park, to Rabia Khan, the daughter of Firoz Khan, and Suraifa Khan of Park Rainey. This nikah will take place on the 22nd of August after the Dhuhr Salah. This nikah taking place at Park Rainey. That's the nikah of Muhammad Zahir Bam, the son of Fatima Karawan and the late Hafiz Muhammad Bam of Kempton Park, to Rabia Khan, the daughter of Firoz Khan and Suraifa Khan of Park Rainey. Nikah will take place on the 22nd of August after the Dhuhr Salah at Park Rainey Masjid. May Allah's mercy encompass every aspect of the couple's lives, and may they always strive to attain everlasting success in both this world and for the eternal abode in the Akhirah. Ameen Ya Rabbal Alameen. The nikah of Hafiz Abdurrahman Karwa, the son of Salman and Hajira Ibrahim Karwa of Binoni, to Maryam Karani, the daughter of Riyad and Taiba Karani of Binoni. Nikah will take place on Sunday after Dhuhr Salah at the Bayes Park Musalla. That is the nikah of Hafiz Abdurrahman Karwa, the son of Salman and Hajira Ibrahim Karwa of Binoni, to Maryam Karani, the daughter of Riyad and Taiba Karani of Binoni. Nikah will take place on Sunday after Dhuhr Salah at the Bayes Park Musalla. We make dua to Allah subhanahu wa ta'ala that Allah fill their marriages with happiness and barakah, and may Allah subhanahu wa ta'ala grant them pious offspring. Time for an ad break. When we come back, it's Sister Faiza Munshi with the marriage program. I'll be back with you on Monday morning, inshallah. Until then, assalamu alaikum wa rahmatullahi wa barakatuh.
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0: Assalamu alaikum wa rahmatullahi wa barakatuh. Welcome to Radio Islam International with me, Sister Faiza Munshi, on the Saturday morning on the Marriage Series programs. Today we're talking about, for the last two to three weeks, I've been talking about some negative topics. We spoke about anger a couple of weeks ago, and then last week, Saturday, we looked at criticism and sarcasm. And the lines are open today for something a bit more positive, if it's done right and if it's actually part of the marriage. Otherwise, it could take also a negative spin. 0727861548. Today, we're talking about appreciation, kindness and appreciation in marriage. And so this topic, I thought, let's go, you know, in a positive direction, but at the same time, trying to reflect on where the marriages are actually showing these levels of appreciation and kindness. Because oftentimes we talk about, when we talk in the marriage series, we're looking at some of the issues and the problems in communities and societies, and looking at why there's so many breakdowns and why there's so much of, you know, difficulty and sadness and unhappiness in marriages. And so one of the big things I would think is appreciation. Give me your thoughts. 0727861548. You can text your message there. And I think it's important to get listener feedback, because it's important to understand where we are in terms of community and society, individuals. So individuals make up your homes, and then, you know, communities and societies at large. And, you know, those reflections and those comments and those the feedback gives us an indication of, you know, what's going on in our communities, what's going on in our societies. Where are we going right? Where are we going wrong? Where is it that we need some help, and where is it that, you know, we can perhaps pat ourselves on the back? So today we were talking about this. It seems incredibly simple, but it's something that can completely change the atmosphere of a marriage, you know. And we're not talking about, like we said, not money, romantic gestures, or big expensive holidays. We're talking about appreciation, you know, and just appreciation. And we look at kindness, inshallah, later on in the program as well. I think the two definitely go together, but we'll perhaps, you know, look at them next to each other. Sometimes, you know, the person who does the most for us becomes the person we thank the least. What happens is we get so caught up. I mean, we think about that for a moment. We thank the waiter for bringing our food. When we go out to a restaurant, we always say thank you to the waiter. We may thank our helpers. We may thank the cashier at the tills. Sometimes, you know, when you're out and about somewhere and somebody holds the door open for you, you thank them, you know. But at home, we become so accustomed to our spouse's efforts that we stop noticing them. We stop saying Jazakallah khair. We stop saying, you know what, I appreciate what you do. The husband goes to work every day. Perhaps the wife goes to work every day too. The wife prepares meals, manages the children, keeps the home running. I mean, every time we talk about the similar sort of dynamic, but dynamics are changing. So both ways, you know, fathers may be there looking after their children, doing their bit. Someone pays the bills, someone keeps certain, you know, pays certain bills, someone else pays the other bills. Then in the home, someone remembers appointments. So if you think about it, right, for the person who's entrusted with the responsibility of, for example, let's use a quite an interesting example with stationery and school lists and textbook lists for the new year. If you think about something as simple as that, right, those lists come out in October, November of the previous year. So the person responsible for that has got that at the back of their mind from November of the previous year of a school year, where your children are going to school only in January. So who says thanks for that? Does the spouse thank you for holding that sort of burden on you? A burden in inverted commas, or holding that responsibility. Let's use the word responsibility. Does the spouse say thank you for holding the responsibility? Do your children say thank you for holding the responsibility? You know, making sure that when you get to school the next year, when the child gets to school the next year, they've got every book in place, they've got their stationery, they've got what they need. So it's a simple example, but if you think about the, you know, the whole process of that and holding that, it could go for anything. So that example could go with just about anything, right? You know, and the idea that someone actually checks that the kids have everything that they need, especially as toddlers. I mean, as they get older, we expect that our children take on more responsibility. The person who asks, you know, did you get home safely? Is everything okay? You know, the person who makes you tea or waits for you or listens to your problems. Because these things happen so regularly, we can start thinking that's just what they do. That is what they do. That's what, you know, I don't need it. This is part of life. And that therein lies the danger. Because familiarity can make us stop noticing what once meant everything to us. So in the beginning of marriage, you know, if your spouse made you a cup of tea, it was like, oh, Jazakallah, you didn't have to do that. I'm so grateful. And then as the years go by, because that happens more often, because the meals are prepared all the time, because the kids are taken to school, because the bills are paid all the time, because, you know, you have water and electricity running through your home and you're not really paying attention to who's actually footing that bill, who's actually paying the bill, who's responsible for making sure that that municipality doesn't cut you off. It becomes so much a part of our everyday lives that we take it for granted. And when we start taking things for granted, we start taking people for granted. And that's where in, you know, the problems start. That's where the problems brew. So because of that familiarity, we can actually stop noticing what once it really meant everything to us, where it was important to us, where it really made a difference to our lives, right? And I think it's really important then to be able to come to the point of understanding what appreciation actually means. So when we look at this idea of what appreciation actually means, is it a simple thank you? And I want to put that out there for you, even whether you know, WhatsApp us with your answer or whether you just think about it, reflect on it for a moment. When we're saying thank you, is it just, I mean, when we're talking about appreciation, is it that, oh, thanks, you know? Sometimes you don't even say the full word, okay, thanks. In fact, on WhatsApp, you can even go TX, you know, it's shortened. So that's how we think appreciation looks. But what it really is more than just saying thank you. It's recognizing someone's value and allowing them to allow that you recognize it. So there's a difference between acknowledging an action and saying thanks and appreciating the person behind it. And this is a big thing, I think, for many of us. And we can reflect upon ourselves first, right? Is the idea that when we're saying that acknowledging an action could be a simple thanks. Okay, thanks. And appreciating the person behind it is very different. For example, thanks for fetching the kids, that's appreciation for an action. But thank you for always making sure that the children are taken care of. I know how much you have on your plate, and I really appreciate you. I know it seems very formal, and I think perhaps that's where in the problem lies for many of us. Our lives have become very informal, the way we speak, the slang, the way we. So, in whatever language or in whatever way works for you, we're not just saying thank you for the action, thanks for fetching the children, thank you for the supper, thank you for the cup of tea. It's jazakallah for doing so much because of jazakallah for being who you are. Jazakallah, I appreciate you for who you are. I appreciate for the things that you do for me. But more than the things that you do for me, I appreciate you for being who you are and putting yourself in that position to actually give of yourself so much, right? Because that speaks of the person. That's saying that, you know what, I see the person. I don't just see the action. And that's where lies the proper appreciation. Perhaps it's one of the deepest needs we have in marriage is to be seen. I mean, if you think about this, I think it's really, really profound to think about the point of at some point in marriage, does everyone just stop being seen? Are we just existing in this space in a way where everyone's doing their duties, everyone's doing their tasks, everyone's going on with their day? We're saying thank you, yeah, thank you, there, jazakallah, yeah, jazakallah, there. But we're not seeing the person behind it. We're not seeing the value of what they are doing, you know? And not just to be physically seen. To be seen for the effort, for the sacrifices that you make, to be seen for the things that nobody else notices. And I think that really is the important aspect of it. So, you know, when we look at this, I mean, when we're doing these programs, we like to look at sort of real life scenarios, what's going on in real life scenarios. And we could bring in a little bit of a role play kind of idea in our head. And you imagine a wife who wakes up early every morning, she prepares breakfast and gets the children ready and packs the lunches. She makes sure everyone has what they need. And I think this is something that often happens in most homes is, you know, the mother wakes up, the wife wakes up, and the kettle's on early because of her, the tea is made because of her, the breakfast is made. I'm saying this as a generalization, but for many homes, it is this way. The husband leaves work, the children go to school, and she carries on, you know, with everything else. And one evening she says, I'm exhausted. And the husband then responds, what did you do today? That one sentence, if you think about her day, if you think about what, and we can look at this from a very generalized perspective, but we're using it as an idea and as an example. So the morning started off with you waking up at the earliest so that everyone else wakes up and reads their Fajr Salah, make sure that responsibility is done. Your children have done their adhkar, they've done their Salah, they've changed, they dressed appropriately for school. They have all the, you know, uniform, right, the way it's supposed to be. That alone, if you think of the morning alone, that is a whole, it's a, in the mind, it's a lot of tick boxes that already happened, right? From the wake up to the timing, to the lunches, to the school clothes, to the books, to make sure the children are at school on time, etc. Make sure the husband leaves for work with a belly fed, right? And that particular person comes home and goes, when you say you're exhausted on a particular day, they go, what did you do today? That, because what she hears isn't what did you do today. She hears, I don't see what you contribute. You know, you're here every day. I know you're here, but I don't see what you contribute. That's what she's hearing. And I think that's wherein lies the communication issue, is that when people say, but I didn't say that, it's not just about what we say. It's about what's the meaning behind it. You've had a long day. Now, imagine if the person instead said, you know what? You've had a long day. Alhamdulillah, you do so much for us. Jazakallah khair for everything you've done today. Is there anything I can take off your plate? I mean, the same home, the same responsibility, a completely different atmosphere. So when the spouse responds, and if the husband comes home from work and on a particular day and he's really, really exhausted, and she says, "Ah, but you know what? You sit in an office all day. But what do you do all day? Sit in an office or in an air-conditioned office, for example." I know that could be an example if some people may use. It may be the heat of summer. You're at home. You're with the children in the car, out of the car. And your spouse comes home and you go, but what did you do all day? You were in an air-conditioned office. Imagine the impact of that, as opposed to saying, you know what? I see what you do every day, going out there, you know, earning the risk, doing what you can, and we are so grateful for it, you know? You know what? Just take a break today. Maybe the spouse always helps me. The husband always helps with the children. And tell them, you know what? You give them that sort of leeway on that day, and so you can take this time off just to be able to find your feet again. So I think when we look at the aspect of appreciation, it has a lot to do with how things become very familiar. And we want to look at why do we stop appreciating our spouses before we go to a bit of a break, right? When we look at why do we appreciate, why do we stop appreciating? So I think it doesn't start off that way. For many, like we said, you know, when you're newlyweds and you're in honeymoon phase and you're so grateful for everything your spouse does, but then the familiarity creeps in. When we first get married, everything feels special. The phone call, the message, that cup of tea, you know, the meal and that little surprise, it all feels so amazing. Now the little surprises after 10, 15, 20 years of marriage, it stops being, you know, exciting. So we can stop seeing these things as gifts and start seeing them as obligations. And that's where the danger starts setting in. Do I have to make this cup of tea? Do I seriously have to make another dinner, you know? Because when the appreciation disappears, the entitlement can take its place. We start thinking, ah, of course she'll do it. Of course he'll provide. Of course she'll look after the children. I mean, the gate is broken. Of course he's going to fix it, right? It's his responsibility. We start treating each other as machines. We start treating each other as commodities, like, you know, these trades, like we trade on each other. And we're human. We want to know that what we do matters. We want to know that the small things matter, the big things matter, what we do matters, how we show up matters. And when we stop showing up, suddenly that's when, you know, the floor starts shaking, so to speak. The home base starts shaking, because we've now been treating each other as commodities. We've been treating each other as, you know, it's almost as if the human side of it is not there, you know? And what then starts happening is, and we start focusing on what's missing. Sometimes we can have like 95% of what we need, but our attention, as the years go by, the appreciation starts dwindling and we go to the 5% that isn't there. So a simple example is, perhaps you do a renovation of your home and you've done, you know, a massive part of it, but there's one room that's left behind, and you just go on and on and on about that sort of space or something. You know, the husband does lots of things right, but we may focus on the one thing that he forgot. The wife does so much, but we focus on what wasn't done. You know, the cup is in the basin. I don't know, it isn't washed. Or the children are not changed on a particular day at a particular time. But where every other day, you know, things go according to plan, and she's had a bad day and that hasn't happened that day. So slowly the marriage becomes a place where people feel evaluated. You know, last week when we spoke about criticism and sarcasm, we spoke about, you know, some people treat marriage like it's supposed to be some sort of commercial trade entity. A husband comes home and treats his wife as an employee, and, you know, vice versa, perhaps in certain places where there's, you know, key performance indicators within the home. It's not meant to be this way. There's supposed to be rahmah and mercy and beauty and kindness and, you know, love and care and honor in the home. It's not meant to be, you know, these trades. And I think life's become so busy, and we constantly either dropping a child or picking them up, doing an extra mural, paying for something, you know, there's so much going on that it's become something of, it almost feels like it's a work environment these days. So these spaces where the appreciation starts dwindling, the appreciation starts falling apart, is that where, you know, we've spoken earlier, we said that familiarity is a problem. And then also, we focus on what's missing. We really do focus on what's missing. We look at everything that's not there. We look at everything that they haven't done. We look at everything that, you know, is a friend of yours has a particularly beautiful handbag. I like to use handbag examples. And you just don't have that. So you have, you know, hundreds of other things in your cupboard, and you know, but there's a particular something someone else has that you don't have. And then you look at your spouse and their husband or spouse bought it for them. And you start looking at your spouse in a way that is negative because you don't have what they have. And these are simple things. And this is how also the outside world can influence our appreciation of each other, our appreciation of what our spouses do for each other. And that's why we've got to be careful when we get onto these platforms and we look at, you know, what people are doing for each other. And remember, again, we've said it, I think every or anyone who on the radio station or any sort of platform has spoken about social media has said, don't compare your full life to other people's reels and other people's, you know, brief moments of life. So these are some of the things in terms of the spaces of appreciation. And I think the last one I want to discuss is quite big. You know, we assume that the spouse already knows. We assume the spouse knows that we appreciate them, you know. So it's like he knows I appreciate him or she knows I love her, you know. Don't assume. We've got to be able to say it and express it and show it. And your spouse shouldn't have to guess how you feel about them. You know, it should be something that is clear in their face. It's something that is shown. We've become very accustomed to showing anger. We've become very accustomed to being sarcastic. We've been very accustomed to being critical. We've become very accustomed to making sure that we know our point is made. Imagine if we became accustomed to appreciation, to kindness, to goodness, to grace, to care, you know. If in this busyness of and the stress of it all, we took a step back and we literally started becoming people of appreciation and kindness. And Allah loves those who are grateful, you know. We have to show gratitude to each other. We have to show gratitude to human beings. And I think we show more gratitude to the person standing at the taking our cash at the Woolies counter and the Checkers counters than we do to those that are in our homes. We're going to take a bit of a break right now for some ads. And when we come back, we're going to look at aspects like appreciation is not flattery. And some of the things we often forget to appreciate. For now, a short break.
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Assalamu alaikum wa rahmatullahi wa barakatuh. Welcome back to the marriage program on the Saturday morning with me, Sister Faiza Munshi, and we're talking about appreciation. 0727861548, if you have any comments with regard to appreciation in marriage, what is it that it's done for you in a positive way? What is it that, you know, it perhaps has taken away from you? It's important to understand that appreciation isn't flattery. You know, it's not pretending that everything is perfect. It doesn't mean you're going to ignore problems or never complain. It doesn't mean that accepting that unhealthy behavior and saying, oh, it's okay, you know what, I need to be grateful that my husband pays for everything, even though he is abusive in his words. So, you know, it's an important space to understand that it's not about being, it's not about being fake about the appreciation. It's about being true, you know. It's not about accepting the unhealthy behavior. You can have difficult conversations and still be appreciative about it. And I think this is where, the wisdom comes in terms of being, you know, being able to bring that, despite all the difficulties, despite all the issues, despite whatever's going on, being able to be appreciative regardless. And I think that's where the strength of marriage comes. You know, so you can say, I'm upset about what happened, but I want you to know there's still value and I value our marriage. So that's where I think a lot of the words in terms of communication become important, the way we say things, what we say. It's very different from saying, you know, you never do anything right. You know, one addresses the problem and the other attacks someone's identity. So when we're doing something, when we're looking at something in marriage, you've got to be able to address problems and at the same time show the value of the marriage and the person in the marriage, as opposed to, you know, just being attacking, right? And this connects very beautifully to our previous discussion about sarcasm and criticism. You know, criticism asks what's wrong with you, and appreciation asks what is good about you that I may have forgotten to acknowledge. So I'm going to repeat that, you know, when we say criticism, when we ask ourselves in a critical way, when we're thinking about things, we're thinking, what's wrong with you? Whereas when it's appreciation, we're saying, what is good about you that I may have forgotten to acknowledge? Imagine if couples became as intentional about expressing appreciation as they are about pointing out faults. What would happen to the atmosphere in the home? You know, I think this is a point of that we absolutely need to reflect on, is that if as couples, we had to become more intentional about the way, about expressing appreciation about everything that our spouses do. And I'm not saying every second of every day. I'm saying it's important to do it in a way that is true, that is real, that is not just flattery, that is not fake, that is saying, you know what, I truly appreciate you. All right. And so some of the things we've forgotten to appreciate that are, you know, anything beyond the obvious. We appreciate the big things, you know, the husband bought a car or the wife organized some sort of get together, or she paid the husband, or, you know, there's been an invitation, a dawat, and she's prepared everything for that. You went on holiday, you know, but what about the ordinary things? The effort. Sometimes you get things wrong. I mean, nobody appreciates effort that's gone wrong, but perhaps that's an important space. Thank you for trying, you know. Shazakallah for always being there. Shazakallah for, I admire. And then when we're looking at appreciation for effort is one thing, like trying, right? And consistency is shazakallah for always being there. But what about character? You know, I really admire how patient you are with the children. I really admire how much you do for us as a family. I really admire that you have the ability to wake up every day with a smile despite being exhausted. Like, you know, I think those things become are taken for granted. In fact, at some point, it could even turn around and, you know, be used almost against people when people are awful with each other. So I think looking at these spaces is, you know, appreciating the sacrifices. When a woman goes into another home, she gives up a lot of her own spaces and her own families. So imagine a husband saying, I really appreciate everything you do for me and for my family and for our extended families, you know. Not just it's expected of you because you've married into the family. So words make a big difference. Words bring in the real soul of the marriage, being able to say, you know, talking about and talking to exactly what the person appreciates. You know, appreciating the presence of a person because they make you feel safe. So you can say, you know, I feel safer knowing that you're here. Jazakallah for checking in, that I got safely to my destination. You know, thank you for checking in and making sure. And I think the unseen things, when you got to say to somebody, you know what, I know nobody notices everything that you do, but I do. Imagine that. It's such a powerful,
this last one that we mentioned is so incredibly powerful. And I think that falls in a lot for women, because if you speak to women, many, many, many women would say, I'm tired of this because I'm unappreciated. Nobody appreciates me. How many homes? Look at 60, 70, 80, 50-year-olds. You can look at the age range, honestly, of women. And when they start saying, at some point they start saying, but nobody appreciates anything I do. And the crux of the matter is that in the home, our children are taught by the adults how to treat the other adult. So if the spouse comes home and has an expectation, is entitled, has a way about them in terms of how things should be and how supper should be and how dinner should be and how things need to be in the home, those children will treat the mother in that way. If the husband appreciates the wife, the father will appreciate the children. If the mother appreciates the husband, the children will appreciate the father. And I think that's really, really key in our deen, to be able to understand that it's not about what we say. We continuously say, it's not about how much we say, say thank you to your mother, say thank you to your father, say jazakillah, say jazakillah, say jazakillah. The jazakillah has got it's empty behind it. They're just saying it because they have to say it. But when they truly see appreciation between adults, they then learn to appreciate. They appreciate the small things that their parents give them, and they appreciate the big things that their parents give them. And they say it out loud, you know. And we got to start asking the questions like, what does my spouse do regularly that I just stop noticing? Something as important as that monthly bill payment for the water and electricity is something that I don't think any of us say, you know, Jazakallah khair, the lights are still on. It becomes something that the person just does. And if they don't do it, sure, then there's a problem, right? So imagine for 25 years, you've never had a cut in electricity. You've never had a cut in water. The spouse has a hard week, a hard month. They forget about it. It just slips their mind. And your water and electricity gets cut. We've got to think to the point of, what would my reaction be? And if we're honest with ourselves, that reaction's not going to be good. We're not going to say, oh, Jazakallah for paying the bill for the last 25 years. We're going to go off on a tangent. And that's going to speak to our character. And I think that's where we need to start thinking about ourselves. Like, how would I react if the water and electricity was cut because the spouse made a simple error of, you know, just forgetting? Would we be like, you know what, but you've done this all these years, we appreciate everything you've done? We won't. And I think that's where the true question of character comes in. There may be some of you there that say, you know what, it's happened before and I was very calm and, you know, I was kind. But for the better part of, I don't know, 80% of us, we may be on the other side of the spectrum and say, I'd get angry and I'd say things that are ugly. So I think it's really important being able to notice those things and understanding, reflecting how we would react, and then starting to change that in our mind alone. If we don't change it in our mind, if we don't start changing it within our mind of how would I do this, how would I deal with this, when it comes to that moment, we're going to react out of just sheer instinct. And then instinct might not be a positive thing, right? When we look at appreciation in children, we looked at it very briefly now when I mentioned that if a husband appreciates his wife, the children will appreciate the mother. And if a wife appreciates the husband, the children will appreciate the father. Our children are watching us, you know. They are learning what marriage looks like by observing their parents. If the children constantly hear, your father never helps, your mother always complains, he can't do anything properly, she doesn't appreciate anything, she doesn't do anything properly, they absorb that. But if they hear, your dad works very hard for our family, your mom has done so much for us today, let's thank your father, let's thank your mother, say jazakallah to your mom for making this, you know, such a beautiful meal, let's sit down together. The appreciation comes in different forms, you know. The gratitude comes in everyone actually getting to the table when they are called to the table by the person who's prepared the meal. And this is the thing about it. We don't realize is that the opposite end of that is saying, I don't appreciate you. You know, what you've done, you stood, you know, by that stove all day, made a special meal. It doesn't really matter because we are important. What we are doing is important. My conversation with my friends on the phone is important. My business call is important. You're not important. And so appreciation shows not just in words, but in actions as well. If that meal is on the table, and nobody bothers to come to the table when they call to the table, what does it say? Nobody appreciates that meal that was made. Let's be honest, right? And how does the woman feel? How does the mother feel that prepared that meal? And that's where the resentment builds.
That is where the anger starts building. That is where the space, and you think, you know, day in and day out, you know, you call people to supper and they're 5 minutes late and 10 minutes late and the food's getting cold and you've perhaps made, literally taken rotis off the tower, and by the time they come there, it's cold and like, can somebody warm this in a microwave for me? Can you imagine? Like, I know it's simple examples, but like, if you think about that on a daily, weekly, monthly basis where people are doing that, they're doing these actions where they're just not acknowledging the next person, not acknowledging the work that was there. And, you know, it just builds. It builds resentment. It builds anger. It builds the space of saying, nobody cares, nobody appreciates, and why should I even do this? So we teach children that love either shows gratitude or ingratitude, depending on how we, or marriage, you know, it inculcates gratitude or ingratitude, the way we behave. So when we say things like, you know, make sure that you're at the table when the food's, and this is a big part, I think, where fathers come in, is that it's oftentimes that, you know, they kind of the ones who drag to the table or be on a business call or not appreciate the space where the wife's actually prepared a meal. And I think for many, I think we need to reflect on that. Are our fathers, are our spouses as men, making sure that when that food's at the table, just like when you go to a business meeting and you, you are very cognizant of getting there on time, making sure you're there on time, how you show up. We've got to be cognizant of how we show up at the table when the food's on the table. And I say this because this is a daily ritual. This is something that happens every day. And so if that negativity is happening every day, it's going to affect that marriage without a shadow of a doubt. It's going to affect the way the children treat the mother. It's going to affect the way they are unappreciative towards her efforts. And I think it's a big, big, big space that we need reflections, inshallah. And when we look at when the appreciation disappears, it's not an overnight thing, right? It's these small things. Not saying thank you, saying thank you for the meal, not getting to the table on time, not saying jazakallah for the ride that your father gave you, not saying thank you to your spouse for what they've done for you. So gradual, right? A person does something, nobody notices. They do it again, still nothing. Eventually, they stop expecting appreciation. Then something changes. They may become resentful. They may stop trying. They may emotionally just withdraw. And eventually, they may say, why should I bother? Why do I even care? You know, literally, I've spoken to people who say, you know what, what's the point of even making a meal? I do whatever I can in whatever stash, man. I used to make the most elaborate, most beautiful meals, set the table, make it beautiful. But if nobody's going to appreciate it, then why should I? Why should I care? I will make a meal as simple as possible. It can stay on the stove. They can eat whenever they want. Can you imagine? Picture this, a family getting together every night, sitting at the table, appreciating the food, having conversation. Look at the other side. When that is not done, when there is no appreciation for that all the time, what happens? The other side of it is, I don't care anymore. Nobody cares, so I don't care. Right? I mean, if you think about a plant, you don't water it once and say, I watered it 10 years ago. The plant will die. So relationships need ongoing nourishment, and appreciation is one form of emotional nourishment. So let's look at, for the last couple of minutes of the program, inshallah, let's look at how to bring appreciation back. Let's make it practical. Let's make it a way that, you know, is important for each and every one of our homes. We start with one appreciation a day. Every day, intentionally tell your spouse one thing you appreciate. Not you're a good husband. Be specific, like, or you're a good wife. You can say something like, Jazakallah khair for calling to check that I got home safely. Jazakallah for making sure that my lunch was packed in my bag. Jazakallah for making sure that the children were ready because I had a meeting and I had to get to work on time. Those things, right? Jazakallah each day. Find something, right? Specific appreciation. Feels genuine. And then appreciate effort, not just results. Your spouse may not have done something perfectly, but perhaps they tried, you know? And you can say, I appreciate that you tried to help. So you may have something on your plate. They may say, you know what, let me help and try and help you with that. It may not be perfect, may not come out perfect. So the example we're going to use is a generalization that women are often in the kitchen. The husband comes home, the wife's had a hard day, and he decides to make a simple dinner, a simple supper. Doesn't turn out perfectly, but it's edible. And you go, okay, jazakallah so much. That really helped me. I appreciate the help. You know, I had a hard day and I needed that. And we've got to say it in front of the children, you know. Let your children hear you appreciating their mother, the mother or the father. Their mother. So when you're in front of the children, thank
your spouse in front of the children. And not this jazakallah, the specifics. Jazakallah for being so patient with everything for today. It's jazakallah for making sure that everyone has fetched on time. And I think this is a big one, because when we look at our children, I don't know how many of you have experienced this, but I think we're living in a time where a lot of the kids, and these conversations go around, you know, when we sit in social circles and friends talk, and they said, you know, our children have become so, I'm going to use the word entitled, because in times gone by, you would have to walk home from school, walk home from madrasa. So where those things are happening still, alhamdulillah for you. But generally, 90% of the time, children are being dropped off, picked up, then taken from one place to the other, extramurals, back to wherever it is. And I don't know many notice, but if you're a couple of minutes late for your children, they tend to have a bit of a mood, you know. And I say this because I've heard it from many parents. Say it in front of the children. Jazakallah for picking the children up and doing it every single day and appreciating that effort, because you know what? I think children need to learn that appreciation, that it doesn't just get done. Somebody has to take a break in their day, whether they're working, whether they're running a business, whether they're running the home. They're taking space out of the day to go and pick them up and bring them home, pick them up and do what they need to. And that needs to be appreciated, right? And it's something of a common thing where if you don't appreciate someone, it starts becoming something where the other becomes entitled. So our children become entitled. You know, instead of saying, jazakallah, mom, for picking me up on time and, you know, doing this for me, and no matter what, you're always here. And the one day your mom's late, it's like, why are you late? No. The day

0: action without adding a criticism to it. And we often wait for special occasions, you know. We wait for anniversaries and, you know, any day of the week. You know, any day of the week is a simple "I appreciate you" will make a difference. And again, noticing the invisible work. Ask yourself, what does my spouse do that would create chaos if they suddenly stopped doing it? I think that's that is one that I think many would like to try. You know, I think when the point where people in the home starts becoming entitled, I think some spouses want to say, you know what? What can I do now to create chaos? I mean, can you think about it? There's simple things that a morning routine, if one spouse doesn't do it, can you imagine the chaos? So what is that, you know, what does my spouse do? Think about it. What does your spouse do that would create chaos if they suddenly just stop doing it? And it's usually not just one thing, you know, that they do. There's so many things that they do that you realize if they have to stop doing it, it's going to cause absolute chaos. So now when we look at this from an Islamic perspective, I mean, gratitude, shukr, is so deeply significant. You know, Allah reminds us of the importance of gratitude and teaches us not to overlook blessings. Marriage itself is a blessing. Your spouse is not perfect. You aren't perfect. But perhaps looking at the shortcomings, we sometimes become blind to the blessings. And maybe the person you're complaining about today is the person who stood beside you during one of the hardest moments in your life, you know? The person you're finding fault with you constantly, and the person who faults you constantly points out to, in the person who was, you know, the person who sacrificed for your family all the time. So maybe you don't, you know, what we need is, and I think this is where the breakdown of marriages is coming, is that, you know, people feel like the appreciation is gone, so the marriage needs to break, and they perhaps need a new spouse, so to speak. Maybe you just need to rediscover the value of the spouse you already have. You know, that doesn't mean ignoring the genuine problems, but it means learning to hold two truths, that there are things we need to work on and there are things about the person that you deeply appreciate. And acknowledging appreciation, acknowledging the spaces, acknowledging what they do, acknowledging who they are. And I think it's the acknowledgement of who a person actually is and the character and who they show up as for you every single day, that is more important than even, you know, the things that they do. Appreciation, the patience, and saying it out loud, you know, I think that's really important. So alhamdulillah, we've looked today at appreciation, which is a, you know, it's got a positive and a negative spin. So depending on how we actually look at it, how we do it, how we engage with our spouses and our children, that can either build us or break us in our homes. And let's move towards, inshallah, making sure that we show genuine appreciation. So the question we're going to leave ourselves with is two questions. I want to leave the idea of, if your spouse stopped doing something, what chaos would that create in your home? And has anyone ever appreciated that action of theirs? And then, when was the last time your spouse heard you genuinely appreciate them? Not because like they bought you something or you went on holiday or something extraordinary, but just, you know, I just want to say today that I appreciate you, and tell them why. Be specific, you know, because then they'll know someone noticed the things that they did. And understanding that, making sure that this appreciation needs to be expressed. It needs to be acknowledged. It needs to be acknowledged and expressed and noticed and spoken about, because a marriage doesn't only need love. It needs that gratitude. You know, we need less taking each other for granted and more recognition, less criticism, and more appreciation, inshallah. So let's look at this, inshallah, moving forward, being able to show appreciation through appreciation, not just the, you know, sort of thanks for this, thanks for that, you know, but true appreciation from inside of ourselves. And inshallah, it will come back to us tenfold. When we show that goodness, it will come back to us. When we show the grace, it will come back to us. When we show the mercy, it will come back to us. I know it's very hard to be the one starting that. If you're in a space where there's a lot of resentment and anger that's built, it may be a space where it's difficult to start and be able to build from that. But start from a positive place. Remember that every time we make shukr, every time we are grateful, Allah is happy with us. So let's look at it from that way, inshallah. All right, that brings us to the end of today's program. I'm hoping it's been beneficial for one and all. Until next time, from me, Sister Faiza Munshid, wassalamu alaikum wa rahmatullahi wa barakatuh.
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1: And the question is, what should we do with our clothes after taking them off? 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
1: Assalamu alaikum wa rahmatullahi wa barakatuh. The day today, the 9th of Rabi al-Awwal, 1448, corresponding to the 22nd of August, 2026. In your local news, police in Limpopo have intercepted a truck carrying illicit cigarettes worth nearly 2 million rand at the Groblersdal port of entry. Police say the cigarettes were hidden underneath a load of coal. Two Zimbabwean nationals were arrested. The bus comes after police discovered a suspected drug manufacturing lab in Musina, where drugs and equipment worth an estimated 600 million rand were seized.
2: Yes, as you know, we've intensified our operations on the border, like we've promised the community that we will focus on the border. So at Groblers Bridge today, we also confiscated 4,800 cartons of cigarettes to the value of almost 2 million rand. So what happened there, was a truck, all the cigarettes were, it's this truck that's normally conveying the coal. So underneath the coal, we got information from the community and we stopped the truck. And when we inspected the truck, the cigarettes was underneath the coal. So also in that case, we arrested two Zimbabwean nationals that were trying to smuggle those cigarettes into the country.
1: In other local news, the city of Johannesburg has settled its outstanding electricity debt to Eskom, with total payments exceeding 5.25 billion rand. The debt dispute had threatened Johannesburg's electricity supply. The matter was resolved through a mediation process led by Electricity Minister Hussein Juramokhopa. And on the African continent, a Tanzanian court has ruled that opposition leader Tundu Lissu must stand trial on treason charges. Lissu was arrested in April 2025. And is accused of inciting the public to boycott last year's elections. The Chadima party leader faces a possible death penalty if convicted.
3: Lissu, head of the Chadema party, was detained in April 2025 and charged with treason, which carries a potential death penalty for allegedly inciting the public to boycott last year's elections. Chadema had organized a campaign dubbed No Reforms, No Elections, which led to Lissu's arrest. The longtime activist has faced multiple arrests over the years and survived an assassination attempt in 2017. Tanzania has faced international criticism after the deadly crackdown on protests around elections in November, with the opposition and rights groups saying thousands were killed by security forces.
1: And in your Umma news, three Palestinian remain trapped in their homes in a village out of Nablus as Israel settlers gather outside. The families have faced disruptions to water, electricity and internet services, while the Israeli army has not removed the settlers. U.S. Ambassador Mike Huckabee has criticized the situation, saying taking property from Palestinian Americans violates God's law. And lastly, India is set to approve a $1.2 billion incentive scheme to boost local production of advanced construction and infrastructure equipment. The plan aims to attract $1.8 billion in investment over 7 years and reduce the country's reliance on Chinese imports. The incentives will support the manufacture of equipment such as tunnel boring machines, firefighting equipment and elevators. And in your finances now, the rand is trading at 16.02 to the dollar, 21.82 to the pound and 18.70 to the euro. Gold is trading at 4,607.35 per fine ounce, and Brent crude oil is at 94.39 a barrel. In your Salah times, in Johannesburg, Zohar sets in at 12:16 p.m. and in Durban at 12:04 p.m. I'm Nina Bambeni with your Radio Islam News at this hour.
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1: Welcome back. Before the news, we gave you this hour's Sunnah question, which is, what should we do with our clothes after taking them off? And the answer is, keep them clean and neatly placed rather than throwing them callously on the floor. That's keep them clean and neatly placed rather than throwing them callously on the floor.
0: And there's your Sunnah reminder for this hour. Muhammad sallallahu alaihi wasallam, humanity's compass in a sea of chaos.
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0: As Bibi Aisha Lahair and her guests discuss the challenges facing the youth and give valuable advice to parents on how to overcome difficulties of upbringing. 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
1: Assalamu alaikum wa rahmatullahi wa barakatuh. A'udhu billahi minash shaitani rajim. Bismillahir Rahmanir Rahim. Shukr alhamdulillah, we are blessed with another day to make a difference, inshallah. Alhamdulillah, the weather has cleared, and when we think of women and men and parents, and we think about the role of parents, what an amazing role, subhanallah. What a stressful role, I'm sure many parents will agree. But the rewards for being that positive parent, for the rewards of being that parent who is a role model, who reminds a child of Allah subhanahu wa ta'ala first, who reminds a child of following the sunnah of our beloved Nabi Muhammad sallallahu alayhi wa sallam, who reminds a child of their duty of growing up as a Muslim, subhanallah, to you, my respected listener who is tuned in today, the mother, the father, the grandparents, the uncle, the aunts, all of you who play such an important role as being role models in the lives of the children in your life. May Allah subhanahu wa ta'ala reward you in abundance, inshallah. 072-786-1548 is the number that you can use to send us your messages. Our topic for discussion for today, being a role model to my son and daughter. So alhamdulillah, we always in conversation with many professionals who are telling us or guiding us or advising us on the challenges faced by the youth, on challenges of parenting, on challenges and how can we try our best to be the best role models for our children. But today I decided to do something a little different. Besides her accolades and mashallah, the amazing things that this phenomenal person has achieved in her life and still making a difference wherever she goes, today I want her to put on her hat as a mummy. So before I introduce her, I want to say something. For me, one of the best compliments that I can ever receive is when somebody meets me and they say to me, something about me reminds them of my late father. May Allah bless him with the highest place in Jannah, and to all our women at home as well. Or something about me reminds them of my mother. And that is a beautiful way to be acknowledged, that people look at your parents and they say some great quality in them, or something so simple that my parents may have done that was like nothing to them but impacted somebody else's life, and they see that in me, subhanallah. I'm sure any of us would feel so wonderful having been told that. That shows you the power and the impact of a role model. Now, our guest for today, mashallah, a globally recognized entrepreneur, mashallah, somebody who has received accolades overseas for being a fierce supporter of humanity. Yes, I would say that, a fierce supporter of humanity. She sees the magic in people that we sometimes forget to see. Somebody who educates, empowers, motivates and inspires women and men around the world. And somebody who is always, always clapping for others, pushing others to fulfill their potential, seeing in others things that they themselves may have not seen. But not only is she somebody who does that for other people, clearly a woman who can see goodness for others and helps to scream their names in rooms that they haven't even entered in, and somebody who is willing to assist and uplift others. Can you imagine what it must be like to have this woman as a mother? Because if she can do this and be this for others, can you imagine what she must be like when it comes to being a parent to Muhammad and Maliha? It's an absolute pleasure and honor to be in conversation with this phenomenal woman, alhamdulillah, Farzana Mayat. Assalamu alaikum wa rahmatullahi wa barakatuh, Farzana. How are you doing this morning?
2: Walaikum assalam wa rahmatullahi wa barakatuh, Bibi Aisha. Alhamdulillah, and a very good morning and assalamu alaikum to all your wonderful listeners. I'm very, very fine. And jazakallah for all that wonderful, wonderful words. It really means so much when somebody sees something so good in you.
1: And mashallah, subhanallah, you are somebody who walks your talk. So today, my dear sister, you know, aside from, you know, all the amazing accomplishments that you have, you know, locally and abroad, and the lives that you impact daily, today, I'm going to ask you to talk about that most important job that Allah subhanahu wa ta'ala has blessed you with. Today, you're wearing your mummy hat. So, is
2: the most important one,
1: the mummy hat. You know, we say, you know, as a daughter, she's the light of the house. When she gets married, you know, she completes half of her iman. As a mother, Jannah is under her feet. And those are the blessings, the ni'mah that Allah subhanahu wa ta'ala has given women, subhanallah, subhanallah. So we need to remind mummies of this, right? But Farzana, I'm going to take you down memory lane, right? Can you recall the best advice that your mom gave to you as you were growing up that you still follow today?
2: This is something, you know, you stirred a lot of emotions when you asked that questions right now, because I remember my mommy telling me, you know, I wasn't fairly young. I think I was in high school. And, you know, in high school, we always want to people please, and we always want to be there for everyone. And I remember my mommy telling me that, you know, if someone truly cares about you, always remember this. They care about how their actions impact you and how their actions make you feel. That's all you need to know about people if you want them in your life. It's actions always will speak louder than words. And most importantly, on the days where you feel really, really down, get up, dress up, show up, and remember to never, ever give up.
1: Alhamdulillah. Very, very wise words. Like they say, mummies always give the most impactful advice. And, you know, it's interesting that you said that, you know, you were quite young at the time. And at that time, sometimes we don't fully understand the wisdom behind the words of our parents. And we're like, no, what do you know? What do you know? I know better.
2: Yeah, why are you telling me this?
1: Exactly.
2: Why are you telling me this? But now, being a mom myself, I fully understand why she said what she said, because we always need to be so cognizant of how people treat us.
1: Definitely. Now I'm going to ask you, again, taking you back down memory lane, what is the best life lesson that your father taught you that you have now taught your children?
2: Ah, this is something that's so, so important that I teach them every single day. You know, and I think this is emanating in my actions as well. That true success is not measured by what you accumulate. It's not measured by money. It's not measured by power, but by the lives that you touch, the values that you uphold, and the legacy you leave behind. And he always, always taught me. And I think you know me, so you'll know that this does resonate with me, right? No matter how far you rise, don't ever forget where you came from. Always stay humble. Treat people with kindness, and most importantly, you know, you teach people how to treat you.
1: Yes, that is very true.
2: Now, so never ever tolerate disrespect.
1: 100%, 100%, and also, you know, the respect that you give to others, you know, is says volumes about you. But also, when we think about, we say that, you know, children learn more from what we do rather than what we say. That is something I say very often on the show.
2: Oh yes.
1: So,
2: like you said, it's the most difficult task is being a mom, because you've got these eyes watching you all the time.
1: Yes.
2: They're not, like you said, whatever you can teach them is something else. But if you're not practicing what you're preaching, they're watching you. They're watching your actions. They're watching your mannerisms. They're watching how you behave with people. Obviously, they're going to then, you know, emulate that into their daily lives rather than what you're saying to them.
1: Most definitely. So for everybody who's listening to us right now, right, we say, you know, alhamdulillah on your successes and your accolades. May Allah subhanahu wa ta'ala bless you and everybody with more and better, inshallah. But irrespective of whatever you have achieved outside, doesn't matter the roles, the titles, whatever. When you walk in through that front door or kitchen door, all those titles fall away, because then you are somebody's mommy or somebody's daddy. So Farzana, when you think about your role as a mother, and we say, you know, it's the most important role for any parent, the fathers, we're not ignoring you today. I promise you, we're going to be acknowledging you as well. But for now, we're just talking a little bit about the mummies. When you walk into that door and you wake up in the morning, and I know, when it comes to balancing family life and work life, but when you think first thing in the morning, you wake up and you're thinking about your children, that role of a mother, please elaborate on the importance of that role of a mother, knowing that you have these two children who, as you say, watch everything that you do.
2: Absolutely. And, you know, like you said, irrespective of one's career, one's accolades, one's achievements or title attached to anyone's name, the role of a mother will be the most important role I think every parent will attest to. And for me, being Mohammed and Malia's mom is the most important role that I need to uphold every single day. So I may lead a company, I may build an empire, receive awards, sit at important tables. But we, like you said, when you enter that door, your most greatest legacy is not hanging on the wall. It's sitting at the dinner table, listening to you, welcoming you when you get home. And it's how your day is, attentively listening to those little mouths talking to you. And, you know, watching them learning from the person that you choose to be. Being a mother is not simply about providing for my children. It is about shaping their hearts, yes, building their characters, instilling values in them, and raising two human beings who understand most imperatively, Aisha, respect, resilience, humility, and kindness. I believe success becomes a truly meaningful when people closest to you can say, you know, that is... I know your son. I know your daughter. Your daughter is so respectful, and your son is, mashallah, so respectful. For me, then I know I've done my most important job in this world. And that's raising children with respect, humility. That's most important.
1: Definitely. Like they say, you know, humanity speaks volumes. And alhamdulillah, like, you know, when somebody says this to you, obviously you feel like, you know, I'm sure you say to your husband, we're doing something right, alhamdulillah. So I have a message here from one of our listeners, you know, who says that, you know, assalamu alaikum wa rahmatullahi wa barakatuh. Apa Aisha, I'm loving your show. I just want to ask your guest, I feel guilty when I am tired to say no. I feel guilty when I'm sick and I can't get up and I just need to move on. How do you advise Sister Farzana to overcome that guilt? Because yes, as mummies, we also get tired. Wow. Farzana, you're the perfect person to answer that question.
2: That is a very apt question to pose. And I thank the listener for posing that question, because there's so many moms out there that are tuned in right now that are feeling the very same thing. And I would say to working moms, because I, like you said, I'm the perfect walking, talking example of this. Don't strive for the perfect balance. Strive for a meaningful presence. That's most, most important. Don't be so hard on yourself. There will be days where your career demands more of you, and there will be days where your family needs more of you. But the imperative factor is knowing what truly matters in each facet of your life and being intentional. That's the key word here, being very, very intentional with your time. Communicate with your family. You know, you will be surprised. Like, you know, I thought I could delegate it all, but by communicating with my family, you know, I was surprised at how they will volunteer to assist you and do things, fun things like chores together in the house, yeah, to make everybody have that quality time together. So if you know you're going to have a really hectic week, you know, to the moms out there, please meal prep and get your kids involved as well. You'll be surprised at how much of fun you will have. Choose one day of the weekend and prep your meals for the whole week. Design a menu with the kids. Make it fun and interactive. You know, try to simplify your life. Moms, please remember, the days where people glorified immense hard work is gone.
1: Yes.
2: Really, we can't glorify it anymore, as hard work is replaced by smart work. And most importantly, don't feel guilty for being ambitious. You don't have to do everything yourself. Ask for help. And your kids will love spending time with mommy, no matter what they will do. Be it in the kitchen, be it doing chores, they will love spending that quality time with you. It's quality over quantity. That's what I always tend to say. So don't feel guilty. Get your kids involved in everything that you do, and you'll be surprised at the closeness and the bond that you develop.
1: Pazana, very important life lessons that you just shared right now, but also when it comes to saying, I'm tired, mommy's sick today, I can't manage today. Mummies do feel guilty, even daddies, right? How do you advise that parents overcome their guilt? Because again, teaching your children to stop when they are tired, teaching your children to put themselves first, like we always say, you can't give from an empty cup. You know, saying to your child, I can't do this today, I'm so sorry, my butchu, my baby, mummy can't manage this today, can we do this another day? It's okay. But mummies struggle with that, or daddies struggle with that. What guidance can you share with parents who are listening today when they need to sometimes disappoint their children because you need to put yourself first because you're just not having a good day, or you could be sick, or you're just very tired?
2: Like I said, you know, if you develop a bond with your kids, like for myself as well, you'll be surprised at how quickly they grasp as well where mommy is. Today, it's not a good day. My kids as well will come and tell me, mommy, I understand today's not a good day. We can do something maybe next week or tomorrow or another day. So talk to your kids. Have that open line of communication. It is so important to make your kids your friends. Yes, there must be that respect factor. Yes, you've got to be the parent. They've got to be the kids. But there must be that closeness and that bond with your children so you can be able to talk to them about anything. Like you said, say to them, and they will then understand that, look, mommy or daddy cannot do anything today. I'm not feeling good. And they will then understand. You've got to create that bond. Obviously, if you don't have that bond, and then you tend to tell that child that that child's going to be disappointed, go and sulk in the room for the whole day, or throw a temper tantrum. Mm-hmm. So have that bond with your kids. Form that bond. It's not difficult, I promise you. Try talking to them. Do fun activities together. Draw, color, whatever it is. Anything simple. Make that time to bond with your kids. And I promise you, the communication will be so, so much easier. Where they will grasp, like I'm telling you, in my home, before I can even say anything, they'll just look at my face and know, okay,
1: body language. There we go. The non-verbal communication. Yes.
2: Today's not a good day. Okay, mommy, we can't go today. Or I can't do this with Maria today. Okay, she'll understand totally. Mommy, I'm going to give you time to relax.
1: Oh.
2: So they'll automatically grasp and they'll know it. And it makes life so much more easy. Alhamdulillah. I'm very blessed in that aspect.
1: Subhanallah, subhanallah. So my respected listeners, we're going to be going to an ad break just now. We still have a few minutes, but before we do that, I just want to share something. So alhamdulillah, when I think of my childhood, and many of us who are listening today, you know, I took Farzana down memory lane. I got a message here from a sister, Farhana. There's something, Farhana. I'm going to call that out just now after the ad break. But going down memory lane, and you think of all these moments that you have spent with your parents, whether it's their drive to school, or their walk to madrasa, or their walk for salah, or like Farzana gave the example, being in the kitchen together, having family dinners together, preparing meals together, going to visit nani or daddy or dada or nana, you know, getting the family get together, the family picnic, or, you know, maybe just getting together when it's Eid. And when you think of all of this, and as you grow older, you realize this impact it has created on you. And when you speak about these very special moments, at that time when you were a child, it was, oh, I just have to go with mommy, we're going to get dressed and do this. But now as an adult, these memories set the benchmark for you now as a parent. These memories are actually the blueprint for your happy place. Think about this beautiful time that you spent with your family. And I must admit this, right? Before we go into the ad break, whenever I think of my childhood, and recently, because, you know, we're going to be moving house, my mom's inshallah relocating with me, inshallah, and we've been going through all her things at home. And last night, I just have to say this, you know, we went through some of her cupboards, and there were some, you know, photographs of, you know, childhood photographs, and there was, you know, like little mementos, our report cards, maybe medals from school. I actually found, you know, my baby booties. Can you believe this? My baby booties are so cute. And when you smile and you think, alhamdulillah, look at it as a parent. Parents keep all of this. It's sentimental. It's special for them. We may have forgotten that moment, you know, that file with the report cards, or, you know, maybe a clipping from a newspaper article where you were mentioned in some maybe math quiz or spelling bee or something. We may have forgotten, but our parents haven't. And when you think about this and you look at them and now they older and you say, Ya Allah, subhanallah, subhanallah, jazakallah khairan ya Rabbi for making so and so my mother and so my father, and Ya Allah, help me to inshallah honor them and take care of them now when they are older in the best way possible, inshallah. May Allah subhanahu wa ta'ala accept our du'as and efforts, inshallah. So we will now be going into our first air break. 072-786-1548 is the number that you can use to send us your messages. Our topic for today, being a role model to my son and daughter. Jazakallah khairan. Short air break. Please don't go away.
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1: Assalamu alaikum wa rahmatullahi wa barakatuh. A'udhu billahi minash shaitani rajim. Bismillahir Rahmanir Rahim. Welcome back to Youth Talk with me, Bibi Aisha Lahir, right here on Radio Islam International. Today, I am so happy to be speaking to such a phenomenal woman, mashallah, mashallah. I call her my sister from another mother, subhanallah. A woman who is a cheerleader for everybody. A woman who motivates, educates, inspires, and just somebody who just wants to see other people grow, a genuine well-wisher for others. Now, if this person can be this for other people, as I mentioned when I introduced her in the first segment, imagine what type of mother she would be. Clearly wanting the best for her children, hoping the best for her children, motivating her children to be their best. Alhamdulillah, it is such a pleasure and honor to be in conversation with the dynamic and phenomenal Farzana Mayat, a global entrepreneur, a phenomenal woman making a difference, a phenomenal woman who is on the show with us today. And we're talking about being a role model for my son and my daughter. So Farzana, I'm going to ask you this question. When it comes to failure, as human beings, obviously we fail. Nobody's good at everything. And when it comes to failure, our view on failure, personal failure, things that may have not went our way for whatever reason, the way we respond to failure clearly is going to be a reflection of how our children are going to react to failure. Please, can you elaborate on this?
2: Oh, this is such a brilliant question, Aisha. And I think, you know, as parents, like we said when we just started the interview segment, those little eyes are watching everything that you do rather than what you say. So running a business, like you said, a global business at that, it's not easy at all. But and there's no, contrary to what people think, that, you know what, I just became successful overnight. There were many nights of blood, sweat and tears where I cried nonstop. But failure is just another stepping stone to success. If you're not going to fail, you're not going to understand that you need, it's just another stepping stone for getting closer to reaching your goal. yes, you're going to get many no's along the way. And that has been with me as well. You're going to get many no's along the way. But the key word here is to never give up. You can only get so many no's before you get a yes. You can only, you know, have so many failures before you acquire success. And in your personal home, if there is constant failures or there's constant, you know, setbacks, react to it in a way that, okay, alhamdulillah, first of all, alhamdulillah, this has happened to me. Alhamdulillah, this has happened to me. But what can I learn from it? This is the school fees now I need to pay. Okay, I've paid the school fees. I failed in this. But what have I learned from this lesson that's going to make me now take the next step to making sure that I acquire success? And that's how it needs to be. It doesn't need to be that, okay, no, I was met with a no. I failed in this task. I failed in this, you know, and the whole house needs to be morose and go into negativity. No. And not at all. You need to understand that failure is just another stepping stone to success.
1: Yes, yes, yes. And Fazana, you are a mom of a teenage daughter. Mashallah, mashallah. For all the parents that are listening today, even the daddies, you know, we do know that parents, you know, they struggle when it comes to the teenage years, and they're like, "Ya Allah, grant me strength because I feel there's a communication gap." That's what I'm just quoting what parents have said. There's this huge communication gap. My child doesn't get me. My child thinks I'm old and boring. My child has a mind of their own. Everything is friends, friends, friends. We just don't get each other anymore. That's what many parents say. What would be your best advice to everybody who's listening in right now, especially for those who are raising teenage daughters? We're going to get to the sons just now. How are you managing this, or navigating? I won't say managing, I'll say navigating your way through being the mummy of a teenage daughter.
2: Hey, so for moms raising teenage daughters, my greatest advice would be, don't just raise your daughter. Build a relationship with her. You know, as taxing as it can be, because like you said, there's no communication. They don't want to talk to me. They slam the door. They're in their rooms constantly. Okay. The teenage years can be very challenging. But beneath the attitude, the independence, and the changing emotion is often a young woman trying to discover who she is. She's just as confused as you were once. So put yourself in her shoes a couple of years back, or many years back. You know, teach her boundaries, teach her self-respect, and the courage to always say no if she's not comfortable. Remind her that her worth is not determined by her appearance or social media, or friendships, you know, as often it is today, and popularity or achievements. Teach her that she does not have to compete with other people, girls or women, to know her own value. And mothers, remember that your daughter is watching you, most importantly. She is learning from how you speak to yourself first, how you handle conflict, how you treating others, and how you respond when life doesn't go according to plan. Like you said, Bibi Aisha, you know, failures and things like that. Mm-hmm. Those little eyes are watching you. Be the mother that she respects, but also the safe space that she can always come home to. You know, one day she may forget many of the lectures you gave her, but she will never, trust me, she will never, ever forget how safe, how loved and valued you made her feel.
1: Yes, yes. She must be able to know that she can come to you and tell you anything, absolutely anything, knowing that you would be angry or upset or disappointed, but knowing that I can talk to my mother.
2: About anything. Yes, she's going to be her first. Obviously, she's going to be angry or no matter what, depending on the circumstances. But I know that there's one person that I can always count on that will be in my corner is my mother.
1: Yes.
2: So, but it starts from the foundation, Bibi Aisha.
1: Yes.
2: Again, I'm going to stress. I know I sound like a broken tape recorder, but I'm going to say, form that bond with your kids. It is so, so important.
1: And early, it like is you said, certainly foundation. Important. Yes.
2: The foundation very, very early, because there's nothing then they will be afraid to speak to their parents about. Life is very challenging, and with social media and all of that the kids are exposed to, it's a scary world out there.
1: Yes, yes. Fazana,
2: let you be the first person that your kids want to communicate to.
1: Yes.
2: They mustn't feel inclined to go and communicate to strangers outside. Their first line of communication needs to be their parent, no matter what.
1: Mm-hmm. Mm-hmm. You are also the mum of Muhammad. And we know that the bond between a mother and son is very, very special. Very, very special, right?
2: Absolutely.
1: And you know, sons
2: Absolutely.
1: Look up to their mothers as role models. What important life skills do you feel that mothers need to teach to their sons, especially raising sons in recent times?
2: So Aisha, this is, you know, this is something that really touches my heart, because, you know, I believe one of the greatest responsibilities of any mother that has a son and is raising a son, don't raise a son just to be a successful man, but raise a son to be a good man, a man with character, a man with compassion, a man with integrity, and a man with respect, as he's going to one day lead as head of his home. Remember that. So don't only focus on the accolades. Yes, it's great. Focus on the accolades, but don't only focus on that. Focus on raising a respectful child, a respectful son, because he's one day going to lead as the head of his home. Make him be a man of integrity. Raise him as a man of integrity. Raise him as a man with compassion and respect. And I also believe mothers must teach their sons emotional intelligence. You know, give them permission. And this, I think, comes from the moms as well.
1: Yes.
2: You know, often the dads would say, and I think the dad sitting at home would agree with me, that, you know what? What is she talking? Like, you know, why must the sons express themselves? You know, it's a sign of weakness. They can't express themselves. They can't cry. But I say to them, because I say to my son, and I'm saying it without any shame, I say this to my son, please express your feelings. This is most important. Let them know that it's perfectly okay, if things are not going okay, to cry, to be vulnerable, to ask for help and say, I need assistance. A man who understands his emotions, remember, listeners, a man that understands his emotions is far more stronger than one who has been taught to suppress them. Because a man who's going to suppress his emotions is going to go on to get married, to lead a totally emotionless life. His poor wife will not know, you know?
1: Yes.
2: She won't have any of his emotions, any of his love, any of his affection, because he was taught to suppress his feelings all the time. That is why I teach my son every time, please be vulnerable, show your emotions.
1: Yes.
2: If things are not okay, not okay.
1: Yes.
2: It's perfectly fine. Nobody's going to be judging you.
1: Most definitely. Be vulnerable. I love how you say that, because we're teaching sons that, you know, it's building their emotional intelligence. It's okay to cry,
2: it's
1: alhamdulillah. It's okay to talk about,
2: you know,
1: your feelings.
2: Because we think that sons, okay, they're already born, they're programmed with this, that, you know, they need to be strong. No, they've got emotions just like us. They feel things just like us. And for me as a mother, if I'm teaching my son to be a man that is expressing his emotions, or a boy, from young, I've been teaching him, Muhammad, express your emotions. Muhammad, if things are not going okay, say it.
1: Mm.
2: Don't be, you know, stoic or just like stone-faced and feel that everything's always okay. It's not. Because that boy or that teenage son is going to grow up into a man who's not going to show any emotions, and the only person that's going to suffer is the family,
1: later,
2: his wife, his
1: yes.
2: kids, because they're going to then grow up and his wife is going to be the most one to suffer, because she's going to be met with a man that doesn't show her any feelings at all.
1: And that is scary. Hence you say, you know, start with this process by you
2: the
1: being that person.
2: Again.
1: Exactly. You the foundation. 100%
2: the foundation. So
1: I have a messenger from one of our listeners who's messaged me privately and saying, Appa, please keep me anonymous. So okay, I'm gonna keep anonymous. Anonymous says, Assalamu alaikum wa rahmatullahi wa barakatuh. I'm listening to the show, and my question is that as the children are getting older, they are becoming a bit more distant, and I'm feeling like the struggling parent. Is after they get married, the phone calls are less, the visits are less, and I hope that I've set the right foundation as a parent, you know, when we would take them to visit family members, and, you know, the respect that I gave to my parents and to my in-laws' parents. But I somehow find that lacking today in my own household, before I can even say in anyone else's household. Where did I go wrong? What can I do to fix? Sure, Farzana, that's a big question. And you can see this is a parent that, you know, wants that bond with their children.
2: And this is so beautiful. This is so beautiful that, you know, you're understanding that, okay, there's a bit of an issue here. I need to sort it out. Again, I'm going to come back to the same thing that Aisha and I have been talking about, dear listener, is that communication is key. If you feel that something is bothering you and you've built that bond with your child, okay, you feel that they are somewhat retracting, talk to them. pick up the phone. As a parent, don't feel shy. Pick up the phone and phone your children and tell your children, listen, I miss you. I need to see you a bit more often. Mommy's missing you. Why not? Why do we as parents feel that, okay, I'm the parent, you know, I need to be superior? No. No, have that bond with your kids to say that, listen, I'm missing you. I feel that we need to spend a little bit more time together. Yes, you've already inculcated, you know, a great upbringing, as you said, the listener has done, you know, by going to relatives, going to in-laws, going to, you know, the grandparents' home. So they would hope the kids would follow through. But remember, all children are programmed differently. Yes. No matter what we teach them, ultimately, when you set them free and go into the world, they're going to do what they please. But as parents, it's our responsibility till the day we close our eyes to teach our children. I solely believe that our responsibility doesn't end when our kids get married. No. Or when they go off to live on their own. No. We need to teach them every single day until our eyes close.
1: Yes.
2: So if you feel that, you know what, there's a gap, there's something that's lacking, pick up the phone and phone your kids. And if you have that bond already, they will understand, okay, you know what, I have been a bit distant, I need to fix that. And if you don't have that bond, what's stopping you from starting from today?
1: And as we all know, Fazana, we spoke about this, life happens where, you know, when your children are older, maybe they're also studying at varsity or studying wherever, you know, they do get a bit busy, they get a bit preoccupied, and they may feel like, I didn't mean it. Yes, you know, I didn't realize that I didn't visit. I didn't realize, you know, I've been so busy with, you know, the grandchild's whatever, you know, I didn't realize that. And that's why we say, get the communication going. So, Farzana, I need to ask you, because we're going to be rounding off in a bit, what would be your best advice to single moms and dads who are listening? You know, dads, we're not ignoring you. We're speaking about the dads as well now, because dads also, especially when there's single parents here, you don't have access to your child 24/7, so to speak. And, you know, parents may feel that, I want to be this role model, but, you know, now this divorce has come.
2: Circumstances.
1: Mm. But I'm still here. I'm still present. I'm still hands-on. Any words of advice?
2: So to the moms and to the dads, remember, you are doing... you are one person that's doing the work of many, and that deserves recognition, not judgment. Never underestimate the strength of what you are doing. So raising a child on your own is not a lesser version of a family.
1: Yes. Okay, I think we the connection's not too good at the moment. I'm just going to ask Brother Abrar just to see what's happening there. Can we just go into a quick ad break?
2: I'm back.
1: Okay, there we go.
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1: Assalamu alaikum wa rahmatullahi wa barakatuh. Welcome back to Youth Talk with me, Bibi Aisha Lahe. And this beautiful morning, we are talking about being a role model for my son and daughter. And it's such a pleasure to be in conversation with Sister Fazana Mayat, mashallah. So we just had a bit of an issue with network, I think. But alhamdulillah, we're all good. We're all back. So Fazana, I remember the question that we asked was your guidance to parents who are divorced. So single mom, single dad, who really want to be this role model, and you know, they questioning themselves, am I doing enough? Am I the right role model? Yes, I don't have access to my children, maybe not how I did before, but I'm trying my best. What would you like to say to them?
2: So as I was saying before we got cut off, Aisha, that to the moms and to the dads, remember that you are the one person that's doing the work of many, and that deserves recognition. Yes. Not judgment. So don't ever judge yourself. Never underestimate the strength of what you are doing. Remember, raising a child on your own is not a lesser version of a family. Circumstances happen, things happen where the family needed to separate. But remember, it's a family unit that built on courage and sacrifice, resilience, and an extraordinary amount of love. So I would also encourage single mothers and fathers to never lose themselves. You know, build your dreams, nurture your career, protect your friendships, and make time for your own happiness. But ultimately, you know, remember that your child sees your love. Like we spoke when we just started the segment, actions always speak louder than words. And this is something that I strongly, strongly believe in. People can tell you a whole lot of things, but the actions will always speak louder than words. So your child understands. Your actions is showing your child that you care. Your actions is showing your child that you want to be around them. Obviously, you cannot 24/7 as you would, you know, when the family was together, but they will understand. When you are spending time with them, give them your undivided attention, like we spoke about. Quality over quantity all the time. Spend quality time with your children. Yes. When you do have that time with them. So I think that's most imperatively important, and communication is key.
1: Yes. 100%. So I have a message here from one of our listeners, and this is something very, very beautiful. So this listener, her name is Sister Mariam. She says, Appa Bibi Aisha, there have been times, so many times that I can't even count, where I questioned my ability as a parent. I always thought I was a terrible parent. I would compare my parenting styles with my sisters, with my brothers, with my friends, you know, with other people, thinking that I was a bad parent. Maybe I wasn't doing enough. And then one day, my daughter, who is a teenager, wrote me a letter. And that was very surprising because, you know, there was an envelope on the kitchen counter. And my daughter said to me that, you know, Mommy, please don't read this now. Read this when I go to school. And I thought to myself, oh, no, is this a letter from the school? Is she in trouble? What's going on here? And when I opened it, there was a handwritten note. And she says, this really, really baffled me because teenagers these days don't write handwritten notes.

0: X, Y, and Z. And in that letter, my daughter just acknowledged what a perfect mommy she thought I was. And that answered my question. You, I have tears in my eyes. You know, like right now, I feel I want to cry. Like I really just, you know. So, you know, when listening to this message, Jazakallahu khairan, my respected listener, for sending me this message, right? But as I'm looking at this and I'm thinking to myself, what I would say right now, you know, to the listeners, and I'm going to ask you, Fazan, I'm sure you would say the same. Get a piece of paper. Get that pen and paper. Really, we don't want a text. We don't want an email. We don't want that. Good old-fashioned letter that your parents can refer to anytime, even if that paper becomes yellow in, you know, some years. It's beautiful. This brings me back to the example that I gave for Zana when I started the show, when I said we were going through my mommy's things and we saw the things that my mother kept of us, right? You tell me this mommy is never going to keep this letter. This is going to be her reminder on her difficult days that my daughter's proud of me. I got this.
1: So exactly.
0: Write those letters to your fathers and mothers. What do you think, Farzana? This is, you know, I'm getting tongue-tied here because this is so beautiful.
1: It's absolutely beautiful. And it's so wonderful that kids are still, I mean, some kids are still, you know, you're using the old school method, like you said, yes, in the digital era that we're in right now. They're choosing to rather write letters to their moms where they can keep it as mementos for years to come. Like you said, it can be torn. It's going to get yellow. But try and write. Put your feelings to paper. I've always been that. I love writing letters.
0: Yes.
1: I used to always love writing letters. And I think that's such a beautiful way of expressing your feelings. And again, it comes down to what we were talking about when we just began the segment, is that those kids are watching everything that you do and everything that you tolerate. So remember, moms and dads, if you're going through a certain situation and you are staying stuck in that situation, you are teaching your kids to tolerate.
0: Yes, yes.
1: Or you are teaching your kids to be that person that goes out there and is going to be achieving, like Maria, in Miriam's case, Sister Miriam's case, where her child saw, you know, what a wonderful parent she was and saw how she overcame adversities and saw how she dealt with certain situations.
0: Alhamdulillah.
1: Your kids are watching everything that you do. And you are teaching them what to tolerate, what not to tolerate. So remember, be very mindful of that as well.
0: Farzana, we've come to the end of our amazing, inspiring discussion this morning. May Allah subhanahu wa ta'ala reward you in abundance for the phenomenal work that you do. May Allah bless you with more and better than you wish for others. Jazakallah khairan so much, so much, so much for making the time today. And I look forward to speaking to you again really, really soon. Please remember me and all of us in your du'as, inshallah. Jazakallah khairan. Assalamu alaikum wa rahmatullahi wa barakatuh.
1: Wa alaikum assalam wa rahmatullahi wa barakatuh. Jazakallah so much for the opportunity. And to all the listeners, I would just want to part with a wonderful word that, you know, a wonderful slogan that we spend so much of our time of our lives trying to give our children the best education, the best opportunities, the best future. But sometimes what they need the most is simply us, our time, our listening ear, our encouragement, and our example.
0: 100%. Jazakallah khairan. Jazakallah. Jazakallah. Assalamu alaikum wa rahmatullahi wa barakatuh.
1: Wa alaikum assalam wa rahmatullahi wa barakatuh.
0: My respected listeners, we've come to the end of our show for today. I think I still have tears in my eyes reading that message from Sister Maryam. It's been such an enlightening program, alhamdulillah, today with Sister Farzana sharing her role as a role model, as a mother, to her son, to her daughter. Every parent has a story to share, alhamdulillah. And think about this. When you have these difficult days, as you will, because life is about happy, sad, angry, mad, difficult, challenges. When you have these difficult moments and you think to yourself, my child's watching me. How am I managing myself? How am I speaking to somebody who's been rude to me? How am I dealing with a difficult situation? Am I turning to Allah subhanahu wa ta'ala and asking for guidance? Am I giving shukr? Am I making an effort to be present in somebody else's life? Because the lessons that you are teaching your children of how to navigate life are the lessons that they are going to be putting in their lives when they grow older. They're going to be using you as that point for reference. Be that good example, inshallah. To all the parents who are listening in today, may Allah subhanahu wa ta'ala accept all your beautiful du'as and efforts. And you have this amazing, amazing role as a mother, as a

0: Father, the amana of raising your child. May Allah guide you and accept from you, inshallah. We've come to the end of our show for today. Please remember me and everybody here at Team Radio Islam International in the Ummah, inshallah, in your special du'as. Until we speak again next week, Saturday, please keep it locked on to Radio Islam International, inshallah. From me, Bibi Aisha Lahi and Brother Abrar, we wish you a beautiful day further. Assalamu alaikum wa rahmatullahi wa barakatuh.
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1: And the question is, should we remove both shoes at the same time? Should we remove both shoes at the same time? Stay tuned for the answer after the news.
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1: Assalamu alaikum wa rahmatullahi wa barakatuh. The day today, the 9th of Rabi'ul Awal 1448, corresponding to the 22nd of August 2026. In your local news, the defense in the case involving suspended EMPD Deputy Chief Julius Mkwanazi and Municipal Manager Kagiso Lerutla is seeking to have the charges against Lerutla withdrawn. The pair face charges including fraud and defeating the ends of justice over 2019 speeding fine. Lerutla allegedly paid 400,000 rand for someone to impersonate him in court while he attended a job interview. In other local news, the Hawks say more arrests are possible in connection with the murder of four people in Reka Park earlier this month. Two anti-gang members were shot dead while responding to reports of gunfire following the alleged killing of two young women. Three suspects have been arrested and are expected to apply for bail next week. And on the African continent, more than 16,000 doses of the Avebo vaccine have arrived in the Democratic Republic of Congo as the country battles a deadly Ebola outbreak. The country's 17th Ebola outbreak was declared on May 15th and has mainly affected areas in the north and the east. Health authorities are facing challenges due to weak infrastructure and ongoing insecurity in the affected regions.
3: We have indeed realized that public health measures alone should be accompanied by other measures, in particular medical ones. And so in our planning, we decided, on the advice of scientists, to use the Avebo vaccine, the vaccine we all know, which has already been used several times, and in particular, very extensively, during the 2018-2020 epidemic.
1: And in your news, Israel human rights group BIMCOM has warned that around 3,000 Palestinians could be forcibly displaced by planned settlements in the E1 area of the occupied West Bank. The group says the development could turn the area into Jewish-only territory. It also warns that a planned separation barrier could further restrict Palestinian movement between the northern and southern parts of the West Bank.
4: Because exactly, it cuts the occupied West Bank into two separate halves, the southern part and the northern part. And that gap in between would be filled by illegal Israeli settlements. So imagine it as a building block that is stopping Palestinians from getting, for example, from Ramallah to Bethlehem, from Nablus to Hebron. They would be completely cut by this massive block of illegal Israeli settlements. And even one of the ideas that has been floated by the Israelis is to get Palestinians underground tunnels to be able to move from one city to another. This further fragments the Palestinian future Palestinian independent state as it cuts it in half, but it's also a reminder of how Israel has been using these illegal settlements as a strategic way.
1: And lastly, Ukrainian drones have struck an industrial facility in a warehouse in Russia's Samara region, injuring several people. The warehouse belongs to major Russian online retailer Ozon, which says operations at its logistics center have been halted. The governor says the industrial facility was also hit but did not provide further details. And in your finances now, the rand is trading at 16.02 to the dollar, 21.82 to the pound, and 18.70 to the euro. Gold is trading at 4,607.35 per fine ounce, and Brent crude oil is at 94.39 a barrel. In your Salah times in Johannesburg, Zohar sets in at 12.16 p.m. and in Durban at 12.04 p.m. I'm Nina Bambeni with your Radio Islam News at this hour.
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1: Welcome back. Before the news, we gave you this hour's Sunnah question, which is, should we remove both shoes at the same time? And the answer is, the Sunnah is to remove the left shoe first, followed by the right. That's the Sunnah is to remove the left shoe first, followed by the right.
0: And there's your Sunnah reminder for this hour.
5: Muhammad sallallahu alaihi wasallam, humanity's compass in a sea of chaos. In a world searching for direction, in a sea of uncertainty and chaos, where do we turn?
6: Seerah is not just a study of history and the biography of Rasulullah. The seerah is indeed, this is very important, a study of what Allah subhanahu wa ta'ala revealed upon the Holy Prophet sallallahu alaihi wasallam, what he absorbed in his nature, and based upon divine teachings and revelations, what manifested in his beautiful character. This is why in the 21st century, just as the Holy Quran and the Deen is a source of guidance from the time of Rasulullah sallallahu alaihi wasallam until the day of judgment, the Holy Prophet, peace be upon him, seerah is a source of illumination and guidance, not only for his companions and those who succeeded him, but until the day of judgment.
5: This Rabiul Awal, discover the timeless guidance of seerah on Radio Islam. Muhammad sallallahu alaihi wasallam, humanity's compass in a sea of chaos.
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13: Assalamu alaikum wa rahmatullahi wa barakatuh. This is A.B. Dowji and this is The Big Picture, broadcasting simultaneously on Radio Islam and Radio Al-Ansar. Ahlan wa sahlan. And how's it, dear Bayo, Beno, or assorted Buzruko of the genuine variety, the eminent scholars of deep knowledge, and the soda water made in China, Timo quality Mamos, okay? You know who I'm talking about. Yes, folks, all welcome to your weekly dose of political analysis of events and the shenanigans on the world stage. And please, please excuse the occasional coughing. I'm recovering from a lekker heavy flu. Alhamdulillah. And there's so much happening that is very hard to keep up with. And right here in sunny South Africa, there's never a dull moment, Habibi. The Matlanga Commission is chugging along just fine. Thank you very much. Isn't it amazing, dear listeners, that we, ordinary citizens, law-abiding citizens, expect to be defended from the criminals out there, by a powerful police force that will ensure that we sleep peacefully in our beds. Yes, the police fighting tirelessly to keep the criminals at bay. Well, what seems to be coming out at the commission? It appears that many of the big shots, the top brass, appear to be heavily involved in crime and corruption. Instead of chasing after criminals, they are involved in Chorwan activities, making maja. And if you tune into the daily live broadcast, you can see that these mamparas are squirming, shifting in their seats, sweating it out, getting their proverbial knickers in a knot under heavy cross-examination, cross-questioned by the very competent, very sharp commissioners. It's quite funny to see these heavyweights in the police force ducking and diving to try to make themselves look clean. Well, I can only say that after this session, they should be in the circus. They'll do very well walking the tightrope or doing acrobatics or being very careful that they don't get chowed up by the lions. Very, very entertaining. If you got some time to watch the proceedings, and also at the same time, it's very satisfying that some of those implicated in the hanky-panky have been charged, unlike the very expensive Zondo hearing. Remember that? Where things very quietly faded away. And so, let's look at another headline-grabbing issue, and that is the anti-immigrant tamasha that created lots of chaos and lots of suffering also. Well, it seems that now that it's August, the March movement is running out of steam. Not as many people are pitching up. But yesterday, I saw a very alarming scene, a small group looting Somali shops in Joburg. And there was a violent scene where one woman, armed with a very long stick or shambok, was viciously beating a woman in an abaya. Very disturbing sight. Giving a lie to the claim that the movement is peaceful. And Sister Jacinta seems to have changed gears also in quite a dramatic fashion. She is linked up with the AfriForum, to learn from them how to uplift your own group, as the Afrikaners have been doing. Own group means she wants to focus on the struggling black people. Well, all I can say is good for her. I have no problems with that. But my cousin Brett there said, Mamo, what kind and all? Didn't AfriForum say apartheid was not a bad thing? Anyway, Habibi, let's leave it there and move to other issues. Soon, let me just see where I am, right, what's the point? So, all you Muslims out there, how committed are you to Islam? Yes, I'm asking each one of you. Yunus Bhai, Harun, Mota, Gora Bibi, are you following the teachings and commandments of your religion? Are you following them meticulously, perfectly well? Yes, of course you are performing five times salah, but what about the other very, very important aspects? Let me put it to you straight, okay? Did you behead any infidel today? No? What about yesterday? You chopped off a non-believer's head? Last week? Last year? No? What a hopeless Muslim you are, eh? Habibi. You are a sinner, Motabaji. You didn't follow an important command of Islam? I see some of you are raising your eyebrows, wondering if this Dawji fella had a few puffs of Durban poison. Let me explain. Social media is full of this anti-Muslim stuff. Full, Habibi, overflowing. Poison that you can't imagine. Islam teaches extreme violence. And the one line that's repeated, one sentence that's repeated over and over again is, kill the infidels. Behead anyone that's not Muslim. Well, it seems like you Muslims are pretty hopeless at carrying out this important command that is on the same level as praying five times and fasting and so on. Do you know of anyone in your family or friend or amongst your friends who has carried out a beheading? Eh? Can you see how ridiculous is this charge? But no, it's just repeated over and over again. Muslims want to behead everybody. And it's repeated, and in the so-called Western world, Europe and especially America, this nonsense is widely believed. So the average American, like most other people, well, he works hard to earn a living, to take care of his family, and at the end of the day, he kicks off his shoes and relaxes with his beer to watch TV, or maybe at weekends goes to a basketball game, and is generally not too much in touch, not too much aware about what's happening in the world around him. Maybe he watches a few minutes of Fox News and so on. That's his life. So basically, the head is empty of any understanding of heavy subjects. So that empty head is fertile ground for those who have something to fill it with. And there is a huge, well-financed anti-Muslim industry, propaganda factory, ready to fill those empty heads. Muslims want to behead you, you infidels. It's a Muslim takeover. They are coming here to slowly take control of our country. Mamdani is a beheader. He smiles when he's talking to you, but in his mind he is imagining a sword a sword in his hand to chop off your head to fulfill his Islamic obligation and go to heaven. Sorry about that. Each Muslim is a Trojan horse, appear to be peace-loving until they take complete control of your government. Then you will see what they will do. Yes, folks, watch out for the big one. The big one, Sharia law. Dear listeners, Sharia is translated as Islamic law. Or to put it a better way, it is a prescription for leading a perfect life. But it is Sharia translated into Islamic law. So if you say Sharia law, it means Islamic law, law. If you say Sharia law, you are saying Sharia law, law. Because that's what it did. Did you get that one more time? No? Don't worry, uncle. Your fro will explain it to you later. Okay, she's very sharp. So that's what's happening. People are ignorant, and when people are ignorant, it makes them gullible. You believe anything that's told to you. In plain language, stupid people don't think for themselves. And America is full of stupid people. Well, the evidence is very clear. Evidence of this is very clear. They voted in a stupid person, a clown, as president. Yes, his supporters wear that red cap with the letters MEGA, MEGA, Make America Great Again. Well, that aim has been fulfilled. The Oros man has made America into a great big stinking heap of horse manure. And his diehard Mampara followers strongly believe that he is President Rambo, the macho man, the greatest president that America has ever known, ever blessed with. I've seen so many interviews, clips of interviews with these mega morons. In one, a journalist asked some of them at a mega rally, why do you support Trump? And the answer from a few of them, well, he stopped 8 wars, one guy says. So the interviewer says, oh, really? 8 wars, eh? Can you name them? Let me see. I can't remember them. Okay, can you name just one? I can't. So that's it. Oros told them he stopped 8 wars, and they happily believed him. Don't know which wars, where it took place, nothing at all. And so, dear listeners, empty heads are filled with propaganda. And right now, the anti-Islam brigade is working very hard to poison people's brains with anything and everything. Do you know, Muslims hate dogs. Muslims hate dogs. And then you have hundreds of social media posts following that big announcement. I love dogs more than Muslims. And so on and on and on, making a big joke out of it. And the hate mongers, focused on this dog issue, right? They said, okay, let's capitalize on this dog issue. Muslims hate dogs, so let's capitalize on it by attacking the newly elected candidate, Dr. Abdul Rahman Muhammad Al-Sayed, better known as Abdul Al-Sayed. He was recently nominated the U.S. Democratic Party's candidate for the Senate elections in Michigan. Right, so he won that, and he's going for the big one. He's a really amazing guy, strong, very strong. Not only the body, like a bodybuilder, but also strong in his views about how to uplift his community. But the haters looked into his past and posted widely on social media that he was very cruel to dogs. Can you believe it? That he was very cruel to dogs. Put it all over social media. And this was also posted by Ted Cruz. Of course, you would know him. Big mouth. Talks a lot of nonsense. A top U.S. politician. Here's a story that went absolutely viral all over, and Ted Cruz also posted it. Right, very briefly, at some time in his life, Abdul El-Sayed was the director of an animal shelter. He was the health officer for Detroit, and therefore that made him the director of an animal shelter, a place where abandoned or stray animals are kept. Abdul oversaw, according to the post by many people and Ted Cruz, they said that he oversaw the euthanasia of 4,500 dogs, and it's reported as he slaughtered little puppies and cats. What do you think of that? Ghastly, isn't it? Horrible. Horrible, horrible. Posted all over that he slaughtered little puppies and cats while he was director of this animal shelter. What a bad guy. Can you imagine how such a report was received by the American animal-loving public? What? What? This dog-hating Muslims butchered 4,500 animals, and now he's going to go into government. Fanny, come here, Fanny. Get my rifle. It's not going to happen over my dead body. No dirty puppy-hating Muslim is going to take control of the U.S. government. Bring my rifle right now, Fanny. And if Ted Cruz posted it on social media and hundreds of others also did the same, then it must be true. Ted Cruz posted it, so it must be true. Well, it turned out to be a big lie. Big, huge lie. And I knew this from the start. Right? I had a feeling this is all nonsense. And so I did a Google search and came across this, which I posted on dozens of social media sites where the rotten lie appeared. This is what I wrote. Sorry about that. So I wrote this: those who are ignorant will not know the facts and will be gullible to believe what they are told. A 30-second Google search will show that this story is a huge lie that's repeated over and over again. In fact, Abdul actually did the opposite of what's claimed when he was appointed to the job. And this is what Google says. No, Abdul El-Sayed did not kill dogs. Online political attacks claim he oversaw a pet massacre or slaughterhouse where thousands of animals died while he served as Detroit's health director. Fact checks show he inherited a deeply troubled and underfunded animal control system from the police department in 2015 and Abdul worked to reform it, improving the shelter's live release save rate. That means giving those animals for adoption and live release, no, not killing them. Context of the allegations, the role. El-Sayed served as the executive director of the Detroit Health Department from 2015 to 2017, a role that included oversight of the struggling Detroit Animal Control Department. Pre-existing condition. When the health department took over the facility, the facility suffered from severe staffing shortages, rat infestation, and an extremely high euthanasia rate, where up to 74 to 80% of the animals did not survive. And this is what he did, the reforms. His campaign and independent reports noted that he brought in new leadership, raised workers' pay by 15%, moved operations to a better facilities, and lifted the live release save rate significantly during his tenure. So this was what he said, the progress he made. Records indicate that the shelter's live release or save rate climbed significantly during his time overseeing the department, improving to roughly 60 to 70% by the time he left office in 2017. So, dear listeners, what do you think of that? Abdullah Syed saved dogs. He didn't slaughter them. And so that's the situation, folks. The anti-Islam hate mongers are becoming more and more desperate. In fact, they are in a state of panic. Panic. Why? Because more and more Muslims are winning at elections for political office. Ordinary Americans are seeing through the bull, the propaganda, and they see Muslim candidates as honest and hardworking. And so in spite of massive amounts of dollars being spent on the election campaigns of candidates standing against Muslims, Muslims are winning, voted in by non-Muslims also. Let me just paint the big picture. Say, for example, in Johannesburg, the position of mayor is open. The DA will want its representative to be mayor. So within the DA, they will choose. They will have elections to see who will represent them. And let's say there's a person by the name of, Helen, for example, and another called Mohammed. So Helen wins, and she is the candidate for the DA, for mayor. So when the big elections come, where all the parties, the ANC, the DA, the Al-Jamaa, EFF, etc., put their names on the ballot paper, and then the election will take place, and one person will win the post of mayor. Are you with me? Do you follow? So basically, there are two major parties in the United States, the Republicans and the Democrats. The Democratic Party had elections to see who will be their candidate to represent them in the big elections against the Republicans. Lots of elections, right? Against the Republicans. For a position, say, in the U.S. Senate, for example. You're still with me, right? So in the Democratic Party, various candidates will put their name forward for the election to represent the Democratic Party. And some of them were backed by big money, conservative corporate money. Others, like the Muslims and those who were against corporate organizations, did not take this money, right? So you got the corporates with big money. And these people who didn't take the corporate money, they won. Let me give you some examples. And remember, this is just within the Democratic Party, right? Latest result, Angie Nixon, a black lady, won. Her opponent received 20 times more money for his election, right? Her opposition. 20 times more money. You need lots of money to stand for election, for TV adverts, for many, many things, rallies and so on. And in fact, Angie Nixon didn't even get onto TV. And she won outright, although 20 times more money was spent on her opponent. Dr. Abdul Al-Sayed, he won, although the big money, the corporate wing of the Democratic Party, poured 11 times more in the coffers of his opponent. Zoran Mamdani, the corporate sector, gave 4 times more to his opponent than the money Zoran managed to raise from ordinary citizens who supported him. And he became mayor of New York. And as the smart political commentator Qasim Rashid stated on Facebook, the corporate wing of the Democratic Party has lost the House, the Senate, and the White House because they refuse to step aside And they refuse to listen to the young black and brown people in their party who know how to win. So now, young black and brown people are writing the next chapter on their own, not asking for permission and forging a new path. All right? America is going in a new direction. And he says, and it's working. The future looks bright. And that's the political commentator Kasim Rashid. Very sharp guy. Very sharp guy. But you know what? I got a few minutes ago some breaking news. Breaking news. The first Afghan American to take a seat in the U.S. Congress will represent California following an election which saw a well-financed campaign led by pro-Israel voices to defeat her. 39-year-old Aisha Wahab, a progressive California state senator, was declared the winner of the tight runoff election in her state's 14th district on Thursday, some 48 hours after polls closed. Wahab and her opponent, Melissa Hernandez, advanced to the runoff after neither reached the 50% threshold in the June primary. The American Israel Public Affairs Committee, AIPAC, right, the pro-Israel organization in America, AIPAC, spent $2.5 million on attack adverts against Wahab, who has said Israel was committing a genocide in Gaza. So they spent $2.5 million attacking her. AIPAC campaigned for Hernandez, who has maintained Israel has a right to defend itself. Wahab's win comes 2 weeks after Egyptian-American Abdul Said al-Said of Michigan won his Democratic primary for the U.S. Senate, overcoming a $50 million campaign from pro-Israel lobbying groups to defeat him. And you know what? All across America, I can give you a whole lot of examples now that came to my notice just a day or two ago. Muslims are winning elections, not on a very huge scale, but steadily increasing. And as I said, the anti-Muslim hate mongers are very worried. The campaign is going to the dogs. Hey, there's the dog story again. So the campaign is going to the dogs. It just doesn't seem to be working. But this anti-Muslim bigotry was there from a very long time. It was at its height after 9/11, you remember? Muslims were attacked very strongly, and Muslims kept their heads down, kept a very low profile, and so on. There was a great deal of fear in the air. But since Trump came in, the heat has been turned on again on Muslims. And you remember he had what he called the Muslim ban, the Muslim ban. Many countries from Africa were not allowed to visit America and so on. And this hate is given respectability because it comes right from the top. It's reported widely that Vice President J.D. Vance said that Britain, under the Labour Party, might be the first truly Islamist country with nuclear weapons. Man, this is a clever guy. At times I even admire him. I thought he was standing up against the nonsense about the war in Iran and so on. It turned out to be just another lackey. Marco Rubio said, what we're involved in now is a civilizational conflict with radical Islam. Radical Islam. And in his election campaign, Trump said, Islam hates us. And that big clown, Pete Hegseth, oof, can't stand the look of him. Pete Hegseth depicts Islam as a natural, historic enemy of the West. So they are the people at the top of the world's superpower giving the green light to Islamophobia. But as I said, it doesn't seem to be working. Americans are steadily waking up to the truth, slowly but surely. Another thing that's not working is the war on Iran. Donkey Trump is so frustrated that his diaper must be full. He's been keeping on like a stuck record. We obliterated the army. The Navy ships are at the bottom of the ocean. The economy is finished. Obliterated, obliterated. They're begging us for a deal, begging us. They cannot have a nuclear weapon. We've obliterated their nuclear capability. The Straits of Hormuz are open. We are in control of the Straits. They are begging. We will bomb them, obliterate them to the Stone Age. We knocked out their missiles and nuclear sites, obliterated. They're begging us for a deal, begging us, begging us. Okay, we won't bomb them, but we're going to put sanctions on them, the heaviest sanctions in the history of sanctions. It will we'll have beautiful sanctions. It will obliterate the economy. And anyone helping them against the sanctions, well, we will obliterate them too. They want a deal. They want a deal. I'll obliterate the deal at the bottom of the ocean. To the Stone Age, because we don't want a nuclear weapon that will beg us for a deal to open the Straits, which we have opened. the guy's going shell, as the Durbanites would say, nuts, complete bonkers. So now he found a very convenient way out, a way to save face. You see, I put sanctions on them, sanctions. So, well, I won. I won a victory for the United States. And you will see them working. Right? And you will see the sanctions working. That's what he's saying. So, and then he wants to change the subject, because now that's sorted out, Iran sorted out, it's a victory, and now let's change the subject. So, folks, every now and then, the donkey will say, yes, the sanctions are working, maybe in 1 month's time, 6 months' time, and so on. And then the story will be over. But you know what? It's not quite over. Not quite over. Let me just... the Secretary of the Treasury, Scott Bessent, called on China, that's the U.S. Secretary of Treasury, called on China to help enforce President Donald Trump's economic war on Iran. On Thursday, Bessent said Beijing needed to get with the program on the economic war on Tehran. He said, keep in mind the Chinese get 50% of the energy from the Gulf, so it would do them a big service to get with the program. Yeah, telling China, you know, you also have to apply sanctions against Iran. China's got close ties with Iran. And China responded very quickly. We don't think that economic sanctions can work. So basically, they're saying to America, you can go fly a kite, Mamo. I don't think he said Mamo. So that's the breaking news, eh? Breaking news. They want America to get China to get on. So Oros, the donkey, is losing all around. He said, I'm the boss. Netanyahu listens to me. And so Trump said there's a ceasefire between Israel and Lebanon. And Netanyahu says, sorry, no such thing. And Trump said, there's a ceasefire between Israel and Hamas. And Netanyahu replied, sorry, you're dreaming. And Trump said, Iran is begging for a deal. And Iran said, so sorry, lights are off. We're going to catch a DOS just now. Call back next week or maybe next year. Your call is important to us. Please be patient. Good heavens. Hey. Just a minute ago on my phone, I came across a very shocking statement by Naftali Bennett, Naftali Bennett, who was a former Israeli prime minister for a very short while. And he will most likely replace Netanyahu in the next election later this year. Like Netanyahu is very well spoken, American accent and all of that, and he can reach people very easily, right? Reach the American public very easily. Very sharp guy, smart guy. But I just saw on my phone now an article, and he said, we are at the most terrible low point of Israel's standing in the world since the founding of the state. He said that Israel's global reputation has hit a historic low, adding that they have lost the United States and the world, despite the fact that we have the greatest friend in the White House. Did you get that, eh? I was quite shocked to hear his admission. Israel's global reputation has hit a historic low, adding that they have lost, Israel has lost the United States and the world, despite the fact that we have the greatest friend in the White House. And that was just part of a speech. It's a very long speech in Hebrew, which I don't have time to translate right now, okay? But what do you make of that? Shocking, eh? An open admission that the world has a negative view of Israel. Well, you know what is expected, of course. The whole world is seeing the genocide, the ethnic cleansing, the attack on Christian villages. And in the last few days, the lunatic settlers laying siege to the homes of Palestinians, cutting off water and electricity and denying the entry of food. And the army standing by as spectators to this abomination. Who in their right mind can defend such gross violations of human rights? And why is the world so disgusted? Well, for 80 years, Israel did all this quietly. Clearing out Palestinians, taking over their homes, bombing them, and so on. And I said all of this before. Netanyahu was going to lose the elections and was facing corruption charges. So he asked the ultra-right-wing racist dogs, Itamar Ben-Gavir and Bezalel Smotrich, who headed two small parties, to join him so that he can win the election and remain in power as prime minister. And so in that time, he will not be prosecuted. With their help, he won, and he rewarded them very, very well. A cabinet post for Smotrich, finance minister. Ben-Gavir, minister of national security. Wow. These lunatics went to town, handing out heavy weapons to the settlers, frequently went into Al-Aqsa, told prison officials to deal very harshly with Palestinian prisoners. Many of them have been emaciated, starved. Some of them died in prison. Some of them were, I don't even want to go into all the details of what happened. And Ben-Gavir pushed for the death penalty for Palestinians tried in military courts. And the latest I heard yesterday that he wants to build a viewing room for people to enjoy watching Palestinians being hanged. They said to Netanyahu, you do any deal with Hamas and Hezbollah, khalas, it's over. We will leave the government and new elections will be held. You will be out and in tronk. So Netanyahu has given them a blank check, a free hand. And that's why we are witnessing the horror that has made the world shudder and turned against Israel. Naftali Bennett, surprisingly, spoke the truth. So with the change in the political climate in the U.S., are we witnessing the slow and steady decline of Israel? Are we witnessing the slow and steady decline of Israel? Let us pray. And speaking about decline, the Dayakwa King, must be at the point of severe gastric meltdown. Make America great again. The news is not good, you know. Not good. Guess how much the U.S. government owes? How much is it in the red? That's right, I suppose they're wearing all these red caps and so on. How much is the U.S. government in the red? How much does it owe? Take a guess, take a guess. At the back there, yes, yes. $1 trillion. No, no, no, no, Habibi. A bit more. You're a bit short there. You there with the blue scarf there at the back. How much? $10 billion. So sorry. Okay, I'll tell you. And this is from Al Jazeera. Total United States debt has surpassed $40 trillion for the first time in history, according to the Department of the Treasury, updated on Wednesday. Ballooning debt, especially during President Donald Trump's second term, which began in January last year, has raised concerns about a looming fiscal crisis for some time, with economists fearing a toxic combination of heavy borrowing, increased spending, and lower taxes could land the world's biggest economy in crisis. Let's hear some applause there. Any applause? No. The rising U.S. debt comes despite Trump's championing of cost-cutting and efficiency as a hallmark of his second term, with his Department of Government Efficiency Initiative slashing between 250,000 and 350,000 federal jobs and cutting global aid since the start of last year. All these measures that he took to make America great again put America in the bin. So there you are, folks. This Mutya made America great again. What a clown. If Donald Trump could speak Gujarati at this time now, with all the drama carrying on about the, what? How much was it? 40 trillion and so on. And nobody listening to him. If he could speak Gujarati, he would say, Hare, Matu Dukech, Tau Charech, Magaj Farech. I think Mega, make America great again, should be Magaj Farech. Head is spinning. That's what it means, eh? Shame, man. Let's leave it there, okay? Let's finish off with a wonderful clip. The president of Slovenia, speaking at the United Nations Convention on Genocide, her name is Natasha Perik Musar. Nice, you have to listen after we lighten up a bit, right? All heavy stuff I told you. So let's have some light at the end of the tunnel. So Ronnie goes into a barber shop in Brickfield Road, Overport, for a haircut and a shave. After the haircut, the barber lathers Ronnie's face with shaving cream. And Ronnie says, you know what? I never get a very close shave on my cheeks. And the barber says, hey, uncle, don't worry. Okay, mamo, I got just the thing for you. And he takes out a small wooden ball from the drawer and says to Ronnie, put this between your cheeks and your gum. So Ronnie puts it in his mouth and his cheeks, his cheek bulges out. And the barber continues with the shave to give him the closest shave. As the barber is doing that, showing his... Ronnie says, in a very garbled voice, he says, hey, Baba, what happened?

0: greatest challenge ever. Its prosecutors, whose only duty is the pursuit of justice, and judges, whose responsibility is to uphold the law, our international law, now face sanctions and intimidation. As if the states that sanction them would prefer to shield the alleged perpetrators of atrocities rather than confront the truth and help deliver justice. Madam President, how are we to explain these trends to our electorates, to our people, and above all, to our children? Shall we tell them that this is the new normal, that might makes right? That the wrong may seize what, that the strong may seize what they want, because they can. That they can kill with impunity, because they can. That they may pollute, wage wars, and trample on international law, just because they can. Are we prepared to look our children in the eyes and say, this is the world you will inherit and there is nothing we can do about it? If we, the leaders of this planet, can offer nothing but terror, conflict, pollution, fear, inequalities, and war to 8 billion people, then we must confront the truth. We are complicit in crimes against our civilization and our planet. And not just us, heads of states, but leaders of international institutions, CEOs, and every individual with the power to make a difference share this responsibility. None of us can claim ignorance of what is at stake. If we believe in human dignity for all, we must deliver more. A world that fulfills lives, not threatens them. We must say yes to inclusive multilateralism and a resounding no to multipolarism. Let us show that this General Assembly can and will make a difference, as it has often done before. Let us demonstrate that we reject arrogance, hatred, and willful blindness to a lack of equality and justice, to wars of aggression, crimes against humanity, and genocide, because they tear us apart for generations. And let us proclaim in all seriousness and sincerity that we embrace personal and collective responsibility to uphold humanity, sustainable development, and international law, because this will keep us together as a civilization for generations. And Madam President, let me end on a personal note. For the sake of future generations, to fulfill our responsibility as human beings, to ensure that we are on the right side of the history, we should do the right thing. We did not stop the Holocaust. We did not stop the genocide in Rwanda. We did not stop the genocide in Srebrenica. We must stop the genocide in Gaza. There are no excuses anymore. None. Ladies and gentlemen, thank you very much.
1: Islam, the chosen religion, always and forever. 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
4: 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The department has experienced muftis trained in the field of IFTA. 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

0: 6 at 7 p.m. at the Radio Islam Studios, 35 Koku Avenue, Extension 1, Lanesha. Physical attendance is encouraged. 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

0: 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Marhum parents, grandparents, husband and his parents, and all Marhums and the Ummah, an anonymous sponsor, Mutala family, sponsored by Mutala's Wholesale Builder Supply, Marhum Faisal Karani, Ismail 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

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And various anonymous sponsors. May Allah accept these contributions, grant barakah, and raise the status of all Marhumin.

0: This Dua Radan is brought to you by Africa Muslims Agency. The beloved Prophet, peace be upon him, said, "If you want to soften your heart, then feed the poor and pat the head of the orphan." Sponsor an orphan or needy child for 15,000 Rand per year with AMA and fulfill this beautiful sunnah.
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1: This Dua Adhan is brought to you by Africa Muslims Agency. The beloved Prophet, peace be upon him, said, "If you want to soften your heart, then feed the poor and pat the head of the orphan." Sponsor an orphan or needy child for 15,000 Rand per year with AMA and fulfill this beautiful sunnah.
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7: Bismillahirrahmanirrahim. Alhamdulillahi Rabbil Alameen. Wassalatu wassalamu ala Sayyidina Muhammad wa ala alihi wa sahbihi ajma'in. Assalamu alaikum wa rahmatullahi wa barakatuh. A very warm welcome to this edition of Living the Legacy on this Saturday. Our topic today is about the balance between dua, therapy, and effort. Today's discussion focuses on something that many Muslims quietly struggle to balance. In times of hardship, emotional exhaustion, anxiety, grief, or even daily stress, we often hear two extremes. One side tells us to just make dua and pray more. And the other encourages healing through only worldly means, sometimes completely disconnecting emotional well-being from spirituality. But Islam has never taught us to separate the heart, mind, body and soul. Our deen teaches us reliance upon Allah alongside practical effort. The Prophet sallallahu alaihi wasallam made dua constantly, yet he also took action. He sought advice, he planned carefully, and he encouraged treatment and care. Tawakkul was never about sitting still and waiting for life to change on its own. It was about tying your camel while trusting Allah completely. This conversation is especially important in a time when many women are silently carrying emotional burdens while feeling guilty for needing help. Some believe seeking therapy means weakness in iman, while others neglect the spiritual side of healing entirely. The reality is that Allah created us as human beings with emotional, spiritual, and physical needs, and true healing often requires balance between all three. To guide us through this important discussion, we are honored to be joined by Muallima Zakira Ansar Mia. Muallima is an Alima Fadila graduate from Madrasa Salihat, a certified Islamic psychologist through Al-Balagh Academy, a lecturer at Amatul Rahman Academy, and a teacher at Madrasa Riyadul Uloom. She is also the founder of the Erudite Muslimah Counseling and Araha Wellness, where she offers holistic emotional, physical, and spiritual support to women and children. Today, we hope to explore what it truly means to heal Islamically. How do we balance dua with therapy, sabr with practical effort, and trust in Allah with actively seeking support? How do we remove the stigma around emotional struggles while remaining spiritually grounded? And how can Muslims create healthier spaces for healing within our homes and communities? This is more than a conversation about mental health. It is a conversation about mercy, balance, self-awareness, and understanding that seeking help does not distance us from Allah. Sometimes it is part of the means through which Allah sends healing. Muallima Zakira, assalamu alaikum wa rahmatullahi wa barakatuh, and welcome back to Living the Legacy. It's always great to have you with us. I want to start perhaps by touching on a topic that many of us are wondering about, and based on our topic today, many Muslims grow up hearing that if you simply make enough dua, everything will heal on its own. On the other hand, society often pushes therapy without spiritual grounding. And I'm wondering, from an Islamic perspective, how do we then go about balancing dua, therapy, and practical effort together? Muallima.
4: Assalamu alaikum wa rahmatullahi wa barakatuh. Jazakallah khair to Radio Islam International for this opportunity, and to you, Hafiza Rehana, for allowing me to explain such a pertinent topic on Islamic psychology and the Islamic perspective of balancing dua, therapy, and practical effort. I think that often, you know, when it comes to Muslim clients, then they do want, and more of them coming to my practice saying that they want to have a very holistic understanding of what they're going through. And that is because they've been to therapists, perhaps, and not that the therapy didn't assist, but when you don't have someone who understands the modalities of Islam and how the Islamic perspective needs to play such a big role in, you know, practical daily life, then automatically what happens is the knowledge becomes something that cannot completely be practiced upon. So I think it's really, really important for us to understand that the aspect of spirituality in the form of making dua is definitely there. However, Allah subhanahu wa ta'ala has repeatedly asked us to take the necessary avenues that we need to. The Prophet sallallahu alaihi wasallam has taught us, like in a hadith that speak about tawakkul, about tying the camel, etc. That's a very common hadith. What this basically makes us understand is that it goes without saying that yes, when a person is ailing something, like if a person were ailing, you know, a toothache or a headache, you would say to them, go to the doctor, go to the relevant person, a toothache, go to a dentist, etc. So we are used of that. So it's not as though when people are ailing emotionally, we don't know that there is some sort of ease that by the will of Allah that can come from them going to the respective therapy or the respective therapist. However, we also tend to sometimes say your iman is low or you don't seem to be praying as much as you should, or you're not taking your prayer as seriously, and therefore maybe you know, you're still feeling that way. And I think that's very difficult for people, because as much as you're praying, as much as you're going through you know, reading certain wazaif, or, you know, like if people suggest read these du'as, or do this kind of amal, or you know, this sort of a thing, then yes, that's in its place. But we can never slighten the fact that if a person goes and speaks out whatever is actually ailing them via therapy and takes the practical skills or tools that they learn in therapy and puts it into practice, then most certainly they will be able to benefit themselves in a much greater way. And, you know, the emotional balance is something that is needed to be created here, where we understand that we are whole, we have our spiritual side, then we have our mental side, and with that, practically, we have to take steps to fix whatever is ailing us as well.
7: Do you think, Valima, there is a stigma within Muslim communities around seeking emotional or psychological support, especially for women? Or has this changed, seeing that it is a topic that is being addressed and spoken about more often?
4: With regards to stigma, I wouldn't say that it is as rife as it used to be or as bad as it used to be. I do, however, feel that, yes, psychological support or emotional support that women seek out sometimes does leave them, among other family members, to be seen as weak, as incapable, as, you know, the person that's oversensitive, or she's just very dramatic. They would say things like that, not realizing that, quite honestly, each and every one of us has an emotional threshold. And because we're all different and Allah subhanahu wa ta'ala has created us so beautifully diverse, we need to understand that each person is going to be different in their capabilities or in their ways of, you know, wanting different needs fulfilled or met at in a certain way. So to answer your question, do we still have stigma around it? Yes, we still do have stigma around it. And therefore, sometimes clients would even tell me that come in that, will this be discussed with my in-laws or will this be discussed with my family? My mom will get to know this, you know, especially if they know I know their family. Or alternatively, what I also get a lot of is that they would want to come for the therapy. They would message me, they would ask me all the details, how it works, etc. But then closer to the time, chicken out, because they would feel like they don't know how they're going to do this because there's going to be so much explaining that's going to be involved. So alhamdulillah, that's not the general and that's not the case for everyone though. So yes, there are those who alhamdulillah, entire families have taken on this role of you know, going for therapy and understanding the need for therapy, etc. So we are slowly moving away, but we haven't yet completely gotten out of the woods.
7: Shukran for that clarification. Let's talk, if we can, a bit about guilt, because some people feel guilty for needing therapy, almost as if struggling emotionally means that one has weak iman. How would Mu'allima respond to that mindset?
4: Yes, indeed, some people do feel guilty going for therapy, but I honestly feel or think that the reason this is the case is because they feel like if you're struggling emotionally, it means, like I said earlier, that your iman is weak or that you don't have a good enough connection with Allah subhanahu wa ta'ala. So I do feel like our connection and our proximity with Allah azza wa jal is definitely something that we should build on and that we should work on all the time. But not for a moment do I think that by saying that we need to work on our connection with Allah subhanahu wa ta'ala, we need to exclude therapy from that. Because quite honestly, some people cannot concentrate in their salah or cannot sit with Quran and sit down to read, etc., because they're constantly having this influx of worry and concern about how things are going to go, what's going to happen in terms of if someone has anxiety over something, there's thoughts racing through their mind all the time, that even in salah, there's no concentration, or if you're sitting and reading Quran, people can't concentrate on that or can't sit for long periods of time because they feel like they need to be on the move all the time, they need to be doing something all the time. The anxiety levels are so high, or some people that are going through acute depression, which is a very real thing, which you should not take lightly, may feel like, what's the point of praying to Allah? What's the point of making dua? What's the point of praying salah? I don't see any difference in my life. Therefore, I don't know if I really want to do this. Now, these are all thoughts that, as much as saying them aloud can make some people sort of cringe inwardly, this is a truth, that the fact that when some people are struggling emotionally, they cannot come to terms with fixing the problem, but at the same time completely eradicating the equation of Allah from it. And yes, from a perspective of someone that is Muslim, like we said in the beginning, the whole idea is to go to someone that can guide you and help you from an Islamic perspective deal with what you are dealing with, or cope with what you are dealing with, give you skills and strategies to deal with what you are going through. It is not to give you tools that will exclusively deal with your emotional aspect and completely divorce the Islamic side from it. No, not at all. So having to say that a person who goes for therapy is weak in their iman, I would think that's quite flawed a statement to make, because honestly, for someone to find a therapist that is Muslim that wants to go to them because they realize that these two go together, then definitely that is a sign that this person already has that spark of iman that is unwavering within them, that they want to keep burning and they want to keep on working towards in potentially getting it to grow and getting it to burnish even more brightly.
7: Our beloved Rasulullah sallallahu alayhi wa sallam taught us that we need both tawakkul and action. How can Muslims better understand that relying on Allah also includes seeking help and support?
4: So indeed, Hafiza, I think what gets confused most times here is the fact that tawakkul is normally referred to complete reliance in Allah. And while we all can and should have complete reliance in Allah, we should never forget that this dunya is Darul Asbab. This dunya is a world of means. So when Allah subhanahu wa ta'ala wants us to actually have tawakkul in Him and place our reliance in Him, He also at the same time wants us to use the means that are at our disposal so that we can completely heal and we can completely feel better and we can completely trust and rely in Him. And what do I mean when I say that? So for anything that we look at, we can, you know, use the means and make the effort and try to work on, you know, a plan, so to speak. But do we rely in the plan? No, we rely on Allah subhanahu wa ta'ala to make it work. So our reliance is not on the plan. Our reliance is not on seeking help. Our reliance is not on having a good support system for this emotional healing that I require. Our reliance is on Allah Azza wa Jal to make it work, to help us through it, to give us that guidance that is necessary. But can we reach out and can we get the help and support that is required to try and facilitate ease? Yes, absolutely. That doesn't go, that does not go against tawakkul at all.
7: Jazakallah khair for that, Mu'allima. Yes, Darul Asbab. I think often we do forget that. So thank you very much, Jazakallah khair, for bringing that to the fore for us. Another thing that comes up for many people is spiritual lows. And when people are going through hardships, they hit that spiritual low, often where they don't feel worthy enough of that salah or that dua. What advice could you give to people who go through that, who may be currently even going through that hardship and have hit that spiritual low?
4: SubhanAllah, this is a reality indeed. And I did touch on this, you know, a little bit in a previous question in our discussion. What I think is vitally important is to understand why people hit spiritual lows. So sometimes it's because whatever they're going through is so long and has been going on for such a long time that they don't tend to feel like there will be any end to this. And when they cannot see any end, then automatically they start feeling like Allah subhanahu wa ta'ala is not listening to me. I don't know if I'm ever going to get the assistance that I require. Allah subhanahu wa ta'ala doesn't love me. He's allowing me to go through this difficulty and no sort of respite or I'm not being taken out of this difficulty. So that could be one of the reasons. The other thing is that when they don't feel worthy, it's often because they've gone through something where they have let themselves down in some way and they are disappointed in themselves. So they've committed a sin or they've, you know, gone down a very rocky path in terms of having missed many salah, not having prayed on time for a long time, not having opened the Quran for a long time, etc. And now because of that, they tend to look back and say, I haven't done what Allah subhanahu wa ta'ala wanted me to do. How do I know that Allah subhanahu wa ta'ala will want to take me back? How will I know that I'm worthy to go and place myself before Allah and redeem myself before Allah? So I think in that case, it's always very, very important to understand that there were so many instances when the Prophet sallallahu alaihi wasallam reminded Sahaba that Allah subhanahu wa ta'ala is Ghafoor and Rahim. And that, you know, if we were a nation that did not seek forgiveness, that did not do sin and then did not seek forgiveness, Allah subhanahu wa ta'ala would have brought about another nation who did sin so that they could seek forgiveness and Allah could forgive them. And subhanAllah, when we look at Allah subhanahu wa ta'ala's attributes of Ghafoor and Ghaffar, then we understand that Allah subhanahu wa ta'ala has this most generous nature of wanting to forgive. It's not that Allah subhanahu wa ta'ala wants us to just live with this difficult situation that we are in and not forgive us and not make the situation better for us. No, not at all. But sometimes in that moment, Allah subhanahu wa ta'ala wants to also see what will be the avenues that we will adopt to gain this proximity and nearness to Him. And often waiting to see what we will do is what we don't understand. And in this moment of darkness or in this period where it seems to be like a low, so to speak, we then lose sight of the fact that Allah subhanahu wa ta'ala is there. And we need to go back to Allah subhanahu wa ta'ala. Remember that when a servant comes walking to Allah, Allah subhanahu wa ta'ala comes running to that servant. So most certainly we should never feel like we are beyond asking from Allah subhanahu wa ta'ala.
7: Jazakallah khair, Mu'allima, for explaining that. I think very often we're looking only for the solution without first and foremost understanding why people hit that spiritual low. In Mu'allima's experience, what would you say are some of the common or most common emotional struggles that Muslim women are quietly carrying today? Mu'allima is active in the community in South Africa, globally. What are those struggles and what solutions could you give them?
4: So in all honesty, because of the diversity, this question is not a very straightforward, one-size-fits-all kind of answer. But I think in a good deal of women, there's a lot with regards to insecurities. It's either, you know, insecurities in their marriage. Am I good enough? Am I beautiful enough? Am I a good enough wife? Am I a good enough mother? Am I doing what I need to do in terms of fulfilling my responsibilities as a mother, as a wife, as a daughter, as a daughter-in-law, as a sister-in-law? So because Muslim women in general play roles that they take very seriously due to the fact that Islam has given each role a responsibility with it, I feel that sometimes it becomes difficult for them to carry these roles alone when they don't have the necessary support from the family or from within their marriage, or to some degree, they are also very much in situations sometimes where they're trying to figure all this out on their own because nobody else out there seems to see the fact that they're struggling. So it could be many things. I've seen clients, unfortunately, dealing with emotional issues such as infidelity in marriage or parent and child problems, like women who are already adults and have their own children but have a struggling relationship with their parents. I've also seen a variety of cases where, you know, there's a myriad of different things that sort of contribute, where there's over-the-counter substance abuse or a hard, substance abuse, or it may just be the inability to give themselves the necessary accolades, if I could put it that way, or the necessary to be able to believe in themselves. They've lost all their self-worth, they've lost their sense of ability to believe in themselves, only because those around them are either constantly defaming them or putting them down or belittling them or talking down to them, and then they start the same negative self-talk, etc. So it's very, very important when it comes to Muslim women and their struggles that we understand, because of the diversity, we need to be from among those that can reach out a helping hand and say, we're here. If you need the help, you know, contact us and we will help you get through these.
7: Jazakallah khair for clarifying that. Yes, I think, you know, as you mentioned, with that diversity, and it will be something that is individual for each person, what they see to be their struggle. But jazakallah khair for highlighting those for us. We often hear about the need to practice coping skills, and I want to ask more about this, please. How important is it for emotional healing to include both spiritual care and practical coping tools, rather than just focusing on only one side?
4: So because in the previous question, I said that there isn't specifically one particular issue that Muslim women go through, I would like to elaborate on that a little bit and explain how emotional healing requires both spiritual care as well as the practical coping tools, rather than only focusing on one element. So when we look at this, I must be honest and explain that, you know, it doesn't matter what women are going through, whether it be the insecurity of infidelity in a marriage, or whether it be a woman feeling like, you know, she may have enabled emasculation in her marriage and now she doesn't know what to do, or whether it be an addiction and, you know, an abuse of some sort, whether it's over-the-counter medication, whatever it may be. We always say to clients, listen, we need to try and ensure that all bases are covered. The first one will be the spiritual, because this is Islamic psychology. So the modalities there would be recognizing that the person knows their accountability to Allah Azza wa Jal, recognizing that they know the rules and the responsibilities when it comes to the particular situation that they are in. And then, yes, we will get them practical steps. So for the sisters who feel like, you know, they're going through anxiety, we would suggest exercise to them. We'd suggest specific types of exercise like your Pilates and your breathing and that. But we wouldn't just focus on one thing. I would also speak to them about their sleep and how important good sleep is, nutrition, and how fueling your body with the right kind of food is so important, because your body runs off that. We would also try, you know, if sisters came to us and they spoke about how their family situation is so bad because monetarily maybe they're going through some difficulty, they can't pay the bills or whatever it may be, we'll try and get them the outsourced help from our organizations. So that's another very important thing that I find that, alhamdulillah, I have the access to. It's a good working relationship and networking with our welfare organizations, because there are some of them that would come in and say, you know, they require a job. And sometimes female empowerment is not the easiest thing, because we don't have that many organizations, you know, doing that. And later, inshallah, we'll speak about the vision and the dream of Raha Wellness and how that is one of the things that we'd love to do. But then we try and maybe get them a job, or try and get assistance in terms of their rental being paid or utilities being paid. Because subhanAllah, you will find that in this particular aspect of them ailing some emotional illness, it is actually healing that can come from a varied, resource. it cannot just be from one particular place. When they have assistance from the different places, then automatically they also come back to you saying, Alhamdulillah, they feel that this can work. They feel like, you know, they're now taking a step in the right direction. So yes, it definitely requires a lot of working together, and the focus can never be on one specific area. It has to be very well-rounded.
7: It was very helpful. Jazakillah khair for that, Mu'allima. You know, we often hear the phrase, just be patient, and that is often given to people who are struggling emotionally. I'm wondering, when does advice like that become harmful instead of helpful?
4: SubhanAllah, this phrase, be patient, was something that Allah subhanahu wa ta'ala also used on the Anbiya alayhimus salam. But I don't think that when we use it, unfortunately, we do use it in the correct context. Because a lot of the times when we are saying this to someone struggling emotionally, this advice actually doesn't give them any benefit. It actually hinders their growth and actually can become harmful in some instances. So it's important to understand what being patient entails for someone who is going through something emotional, who's struggling with an emotional health, should I call it a disorder? Because quite honestly, when someone is going through something emotionally, and it is because of some particular situation, a particular situation that they are going through in their life, then automatically we need to understand that firstly, they cannot just be patient with that situation, because even Allah subhanahu wa ta'ala doesn't expect that from anyone. They need to do something about it. They need to work in the right direction to try and fix the situation. They also need to try and get the necessary tools that are required and the skills that are required to work in the way that they can help themselves out of that situation. When they are in a position then that they are already helping themselves out of that situation, and yes, maybe they are feeling a little antsy, it's taking long, etc., then yes, to tell them, be patient and, you know, put your reliance in Allah, Allah willing, Allah will bring about ease to you sooner rather than later. Allah has told us that, you know, even in difficult situations, there's always ease. So try and look around at the goodness that Allah subhanahu wa ta'ala has placed in your life, despite the fact that you are going through this very challenging situation. What can you relate to that is like a difficult that's an easy situation in your life despite the difficulty? Yes, those kinds of things can be encouraged. But to just tell a person, be patient, for example, you're going to someone who's just lost a family member and you say to them, be patient, have sabr, don't cry, this is absolutely harmful advice, because firstly, tears are a rahmah from Allah subhanahu wa ta'ala, and secondly, allowing the person to feel their emotions is one of the best ways of healing from grief. So yes, we should be careful about the words that we use around people who are trying to heal.
7: Alhamdulillah, we appreciate the grace with which Mu'allima answered that for us. Jazakillah khair. I think that's been something that's on many people's minds and hearts. I would like, if we could, to shift the focus to parents. And my question is, how can parents create emotionally healthier homes for children, while at the same time grounding them in their Islamic values and dini discipline?
4: So it's really interesting that Hafiza, you mentioned parents who want to create a emotionally healthier home, because I think this sort of comes from, firstly, yes, being grounded in Islamic values, true. Values, disciplines, principles, yes, all that in its place. But I think it also comes from the parents mirroring or showing off a role model image to children about how exactly they want to conduct themselves. So it's very, very important that as parents, we have a healthy relationship with one another. In order to have a harmonious home, we need to ensure that it starts from the top. As parents, we need to, as a couple rather, we need to have a good relationship between us as husband and wife. Then as parents, we need to have a good relationship with our parents, with our siblings. And by saying so, I mean that your children need to see you interacting with your siblings in a healthy way. They need to see you interacting with your parents in a healthy way. They need to see that friction and, you know, drama and all of that is not commonplace in a household. It's not commonplace in a family. Yes, if this does happen, now we're not saying that families don't have their issues. Sure, from time to time, a family can go through some difficulty, and Allah subhanahu wa ta'ala bring ease and peace to all families. But if this is the case and a family is going through something that is challenging, then there should also be healthy ways of dealing with conflict. And subhanAllah, this is also teaching our children conflict resolution and management of their emotions during times of conflict. So I think this is all very, very important, that if you want to create a home that is going to be a haven for your children, in which they can thrive and in which they can learn and grow, then definitely we need to think of how we want to do this. And the principles that we teach them and the principles that we engender within them and embody within them should be ones that they can carry for the rest of their lives, inshallah.
7: Well, social media has changed the way people process emotions, deal with relationships, or the way we see and address self-worth. How does Mu'alima think constant online exposure is actually affecting the emotional well-being of both Muslim youth and Muslim women?
4: So yes, indeed, social media has definitely changed the way people process emotions, relationships, even their own self-worth, for sure. And Hafida, I think an important point to note here is that it's because of the exposure to social media, where a lot is being discussed today in social media about emotional health in a very kind of generalized fashion, to the point that there's no understanding behind it in the way that this doesn't apply to everyone. Everyone won't fall under this category. Your situation may sound similar to this, but even then, you may not necessarily be able to take complete benefit from the advice being given here. No, it's not meant to seem like that. It's meant to seem that, you know, if you're going through any issue, then this is the solution. And I feel the whole self-love and, you know, being emotionally balanced, etc., has taken on such a different role that now some people are becoming selfish in thinking that that is what self-love is about. That no, I'm supposed to love myself first. I'm supposed to come first. Nothing that I do or say actually should make me take anyone else into consideration before I take my own needs into consideration. So definitely, there is a lot of that. And that's concerning, because I think our youth tend to latch onto that and feel as though those of us that are a bit older don't necessarily understand how this works, because, you know, we now in our older years are only coming to emotional healing. And now that they are young and they've figured out what this whole emotional healing is about, they want to do it right, so to speak. So I think that is a little bit concerning, in that, you know, being exposed to social media can distort the understanding of emotional healing. The other thing, though, is I feel like too much of social media exposure also leads us to different emotional ailments, if I could put it that way. So some people suffer from anxiety, others from depression, because of this constant exposure to social media, where they're just seeing everybody's lives being posted and everybody's lives being aired and exposed to a degree that there's no completeness in how it's being done, because everybody's just posting a certain part of their life, but the person looking on is going through, in one day, you may go through more than 50 different people's live exposures, you know, whatever they're showing you, either it's on TikTok or either it's on Instagram or wherever it may be. And you are only seeing what they are choosing to expose you to from their life. So I feel like whether it is the good parts or the bad parts, this can lead to overstimuli from social media exposure, which can then lead to a variety of different emotional ills. So it's important to also understand how our use of social media can be beneficial or detrimental.
7: Indeed. Those are such valid points for us to keep in mind. If we could ask Mu'allima to help us connect back to the Sunnah, what are some Sunnah-based habits or practices that can help Muslims manage their anxiety, emotional burnout, and even the overwhelming stress of day-to-day life?
4: One of my own personal favorites is the Sunnah of taking time out. You know, Sayyidina Rasulullah sallallahu alayhi wa sallam used to go to the cave of Hira. And if we understand why the Prophet sallallahu alayhi wa sallam went to the cave of Hira, then I think in the Sirah Kitabs, we find a beautiful answer to this, where it is mentioned that the Prophet sallallahu alayhi wa sallam would often take this time out to go away from the ignorance that was being practiced in that time. You know, it was the Ayyame Jahiliyyah, the days of ignorance, and the pagan practices of that time were ignorant practices. A lot of them started in paganism and, you know, just sort of following a cult or a sect or, you know, a certain part of society, not even understanding the reasoning behind why they were doing what they were doing. So the Prophet sallallahu alaihi wasallam, in order to give himself moments of quiet and peace where he could really reanalyze, reassess, and come back to center and recalibrate, the Prophet sallallahu alaihi wasallam would go away from this, not give himself that overexposure, and, you know, eliminate or limit the emotional burnout. And by so doing, the Prophet sallallahu alaihi wasallam then very beautifully was able to deal with the situations in that, you know, that he was placed in the midst of. So I think that's one of the most beautiful practices. The other practice is obviously to understand that our dini activities, whether it be our salah, whether it be our Quran tilawa, whether it be azkar, whether it be moments of dua, and this is not only the kind of dua that you are sitting on the musalla and making, but just speaking to Allah subhanahu wa ta'ala in dua, no matter where you are. And all these can become a means of social regravitation and finding your center and recalibrating. And I think that's very, very important that we figure that out within ourselves, which one works for us.
7: I love that first reminder of taking out time. So shukran for sharing that. Definitely something I want to do more for myself. You know, in many communities, physical illnesses receive immediate support. You fracture a bone or you sprain an ankle. You go in for a hip replacement or a surgery or procedure. And people are there to support you immediately, whether it's cook meals, bring flowers, help your family out, check in on to see how you're doing. But that emotional struggles, when people go through emotional struggles, those are often hidden and they're often ignored. Why does Mu'allima think emotional wellness spaces are so important for Muslims today?
4: If we look at it from this perspective, where, you know, communities are still very much like that, where physical health is definitely given much more priority than emotional needs or emotional health, then I would say that definitely, to a certain degree and extent, people keep their struggles hidden. Sometimes they even prefer to act as though they don't have them, which is why, yes, it would be a correct observation to say they are ignored, because the person who makes their struggles known is not really supported. So trying to just act as though you don't have these issues is sometimes what many women or men for that matter would choose to do. What's important though is that we understand why emotional wellness spaces are so important. Emotional wellness spaces create a space for someone to easily just walk through the doors and say, you know what, I'm not feeling well. Or these emotional wellness spaces are easy to for us to facilitate in the way that by us offering a safe space for someone to come into by making it open to any type of individual for them to walk into, we are actually giving them the opportunity to say, I know that I'm emotionally not doing too well, and I'm at the brink of collapse, or I know that I won't be able to make it past this, and therefore I am here. Whereas a lot of times for a person to say that, you know, I'm crumbling under the pressure of my emotional health not being well, they would probably have to say that only in a room where emotional health is understood. So yes, most certainly for us to have emotional wellness spaces that are more amenable, that are more likely to be, you know, accessed in a way where even if a person isn't in the most financial well-off situation, they may be able to access it. This is one of the most amazing things that we can do for our community.
7: In keeping with the topic of wellness, many Islamic wellness initiatives struggle financially despite the amount of need in the community. And I'm wondering if you could talk to us a bit more about that. Why is it so important for Muslims to actively support and donate, to contribute towards safe wellness spaces and counseling services?
4: So yes, while we do say that these emotional wellness spaces could become safe spaces for people that really have issues and that sometimes need to, you know, contain them until they find the ability to speak because they're very worried and concerned about who's going to get to hear about it. Are these going to be confidential matters that we are discussing? This is also very important to understand, right? Because I guess that some of these Islamic wellness initiatives struggle financially simply because the community maybe doesn't see their need. Because sometimes when you are going to your local alim or your local alima and discussing with them, you feel like they can only give you Islamic advice. Whereas, alhamdulillah, nowadays it's not the case. Nowadays, many of our alims and alimas are educated in the science of Islamic psychology, and you know, they've done extensive research in this field, and alhamdulillah, they seem to be quite well rounded in terms of the education from the perspective of confidentiality as well. It's not a case of, you know, if you go and speak to this alim or alima, they're just going to share your information with everybody else, and therefore what's the point of having an initiative or a center like this in our community, because it just becomes a talk shop, it just becomes somewhere where you can go and, you know, you air your opinions there, and nobody there really is invested in your well-being or whatever it may be. I think it's very, very important for us to take this into consideration, that if these people, our local alims and alimas, are trained in aspects of psychology, or they actually have degrees in psychology, then we need to understand that their confidentiality aspect is going to be held equally as high, and they're not going to be going around in the communities sharing information with everyone, because definitely they are now bound by a board of psychology, and the ethical, you know, the manner in which they conduct themselves is going to be very ethical. So firstly, that is the need for having an Islamic wellness initiative or an Islamic wellness center in our community. But secondly, why a lot of these initiatives die down or die a very slow death is because there's no way of funding or continuously keeping alive an initiative like no charge counseling sessions, free counseling sessions, etc., to a community if the community doesn't actively support this initiative and doesn't donate or fund these initiatives and have you know, this lifeline going for it. Because once it is funded and once it is well taken care of and it is a supported initiative, then you will find that it can really run in our communities, and the community can definitely benefit greatly from it.
7: Shukran for that. Marlima, could you tell us more about Raha Wellness and maybe more about the vision behind creating a space that's focused on holistic, emotional, spiritual, physical support for women and children? MashaAllah, this sounds incredible, and may Allah subhanahu wa ta'ala place plenty of barakah in it for you all, and MashaAllah, may many, many more benefit from this. Could you tell us more about some of the real challenges that come with running a wellness and counseling initiative in the Muslim community? I know we've touched on that a little bit on the financial angle earlier, but more so especially when it comes to sustainability and even funding.
4: So yes, alhamdulillah, Raha Wellness was founded by myself with the vision of creating a space that could focus on holistic wellness for women from an emotional, spiritual, and a physical aspect. So alhamdulillah, myself and one of my students, who is an accredited physical trainer as well as a nutritionist, we got together and thought of the idea of creating a space for our clients where they could come in, they could get their psychological needs seen to by the means of therapy and counseling. Then they could also get some exercise and fitness in, because we know that we are not merely emotional / spiritual beings. Rather, we are emotional, spiritual, and physical beings. So they could get nutritional guidance and information as well as some physical exercise to get their serotonin levels going, to get their endorphins pumping. And by doing that, we would also like to make them understand why it is so important to take care of all these aspects of their life.
7: Alhamdulillah, mashallah. It has been such an honor and a privilege to hear from Maalima Zakira Ansar Mia on this topic that many of us think about but really talk about. And she has been able to help us understand this on such a deep level and inshallah answer the many questions that we've all had. We thank Maalima for her time and her expertise together. Our guest today, Maalima Zakira Ansar Mia, Alima Fadila Graduate, Certified Islamic Psychologist, lecturer at Amatul Rahman Academy in Dallas, USA, and a teacher at Madrasa Riyad al-Ulum in Durban, South Africa. Maalima is the founder of the Erudite Muslima Counseling and Raha Wellness. Raha Wellness offers holistic emotional, physical, and spiritual support for women and children, and you can find them on social media. Our topic today, under

0: 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Radio Islam International, guiding you down the right path. 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
1: Part of being a firm and strong believer is to acknowledge that whatever contemporary masala, anything new that's come up, even in today's time, Allah and His Messenger have given us the answer. There's a verse in the Quran in Surah Al-Ma'idah revealed to the Messenger sallallahu alayhi wa sallam in the farewell Hajj. Allah says, Al-Yawma akmaltu lakum deenakum. Today I have completed your deen for you. So the religion is complete. This means any contemporary mas'ala that comes up, you find that there will always be a solution and an answer in the Quran as well as the Sunnah of Rasulullah sallallahu alayhi wa sallam.
0: This Rabiul Awwal, discover the timeless guidance of Seerah on Radio Islam, Muhammad sallallahu alayhi wa sallam, humanity's compass in a sea of chaos. Got the sudden urge to munch? Why not reach out for some crunch? Big potato chips bursting with flavor. Popcorn that'll give your taste buds a jump. And potato sticks that'll hit you for a six. All in a selection of mouth-watering flavors. 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
1: In a world filled with political strife, wars, and societal tensions, his methods offer a peaceful, ethical framework for resolution. During his time in Medina Munawwara, Prophet Muhammad Sallallahu Alaihi Wasallam created a multicultural society through the Charter of Medina, one of the earliest documented constitutions. This charter established principles of coexistence, respect, and mutual defense among different religious and tribal groups. His approach was centered on dialogue, on empathy and understanding, which is a timeless model for handling disputes in diverse societies.
0: This Rabi al Awwal, discover the timeless guidance of Seerah on Radio Islam. Muhammad sallallahu alaihi wasallam, humanity's compass in a sea of chaos.
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Bismillahi wa salatu wa salamu ala rasulillahi sallallahu alayhi wa sallam. 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Peace be upon you, the mercy of Allah and His blessings on this ninth day of Rabiul Awwal 1448. Welcome to this afternoon's program, Ya Qari al-Quran, Radio Islam International, from Durban, the province of KwaZulu-Natal, and from South Africa. This afternoon, inshallah, we're going to be listening to the recitation by Qari Huzaifa. And this particular recitation was at Masjid Sirajul Islam in Port Chepstow, and he recites from Suratul Ahzab. That's the first reciter that we do have for you. And a little later in the program, we'll be listening to the recitation of the Imams of Darul Uloom Miftahul Falah, Oslo Beach, Port Chepstow, South Africa. And towards the end, we'll be listening to the recitation at the King Abdul Aziz International Quran Competition 2026. But right now, let's go to the first Qari.

0: right now it's time for a break, and after the break we continue with the recitation, and the recitation is going to be by the reciters at the Darul Uloom in Miftahul Falah, Oslo Beach, Port Shepstone. And let's listen to this, and towards the end it's going to be the reciters at the King Abdulaziz International Quran Competition 2026.
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0: Abdul Ulum Miftahul Fala, as well as Qari Huzaifa Ishaq. Until next time, we say Wasallahu ala Nabi al-Ummiyyi. Assalamu alaikum wa rahmatullahi wa barakatuh.
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3: Imam Shafi'i rahmatullah alayhi said, all fields of study besides the study of the Quran are a distraction, except for the study of hadith and the fiqh of deen. Fiqh is indispensable to the life of a believer, as it helps us understand how the laws mentioned in the Quran and hadith are to be carried out. For all Shafi'i-related queries, contact the Shafi'i desk of the Jamiyatul Ulama South Africa on 011-373-8000 or email us at ifta@jamiatsa.org.

0: In a world searching for direction, in a sea of uncertainty and chaos, where do we turn?
1: Dealing with our emotions is a difficult task because we can't see them. And so the Prophet sallallahu alaihi wasallam taught us the beautiful dua that we should say when things are difficult, which is Allahumma la sahla illa ma ja'altahu sahla wa anta taj'al al-hazna idha shi'ta sahla. Right? Oh Allah, there is no ease except that which you make easy. And that which you made easy will become easy if you wish. So make my affairs easy.
0: This Rabiul Awwal, discover the timeless guidance of Seerah on Radio Islam, Muhammad sallallahu alaihi wasallam, humanity's compass in a sea of chaos.
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0: 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We call our local brothers and sisters who are Muslims and we speak and we interview. We ask them what inspired them to love the Islamic religion. I am Naim every Saturdays from 3 to 4 p.m. So Jehovah Nishukum Nalim Ugute Gizus Gisazo Hananan, inshallah, Gudulunke and our Lele Gendalele, Engatanda Ugukuluma Nagunamushe Gendalele. 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It might not be this weekend, but maybe the next weekend. 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I would like to take first break of today's program and we will be right back. In the meantime, enjoy Sheikh Hassan Joannes Nasheed.
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Thanks a lot our engineer for playing this beautiful different nasheed of Sheikh Hassan Dona. Obviously it's a Zulu program, right? So I believe Zulu nasheed and Zulu Nazam should be played, you know, it's a Zulu program. But yeah, once again, thanks to you brothers, yeah, playing this beautiful nasheed. Yeah, Nagasizwa, you know, brother Hassan Zwane, he's teaching us Uguti, whatever situation we are, we need to raise our hands and cry to Allah, right? Because he doesn't get tired of forgiving us, or he doesn't get tired of giving us, you know, things, you know, wa'inta udu ni'mat Allah la tuhsuha, you know, mangabe mine nawe singenzani singabala, mangabe mine nawe sihlala phansi ke mlaleli siyabala ukuthi izinto uAllah asinikeze zona, ngiyabhetha ke mlaleli angeke sikhone ukuzibala lezinto ngoba ziningi. 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Tanore listeners, we will help Sheikh Hassan Zwane not the coming Tuesday, okay, but the other one, we will have Sheikh Hassan Zwane, we will have him live, we will sit down and discuss his journey being a Muslim, now doing nasheed, writing nasheed, we will have him live. That's why you need to stay tuned for all these programs. Zulu program, hey, don't miss on the Tumi and Golden Advices. As for Akulu Gambalele, Jogamas Kulumanganyo, it is Tuba Gambalele Bes Kulumango Ibrahim, alayhi salam. 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So that was the one quality that me and you we have learned so far. It was a program, I'm sorry, we didn't explain everything in English. I was instructed strictly Zulu speaking only. So I was speaking mlaleli esingakufunda yini generosity and hospitality mlaleli u-Ibrahim alayhi salam kwenzakala mlaleli iQuran, right, ne hadith, right, u-Ibrahim iQuran ne hadith iyasifundisa ukuthi u-Ibrahim is the model host, okay. 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Do you know what I mean? I'm going to qalaza. It means to search. 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

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Maybe not this weekend. Maybe not this weekend. You might wonder, what am I trying to say when I say sekusele kancane sizophumelela? Yes, indeed, sekusele kancane. It may not be this weekend, but the next weekend. Rabbana la tu'akhidna inna sina aw akhtana. This is just a beautiful and general discussion, listeners. We don't point no finger to anyone. We don't say we are not against anyone. The only thing that we are against in this program, wrong is wrong. Ka, yabona into my wrong emlaleli. I strongly believe we all need to stand against wrong. Rabbana la tu'akhidna inna sina aw akhtana. May you have yourself a beautiful weekend ahead. May you also take some time and visit your loved ones at their Kabarastan, at their grave. May Allah subhanahu wa ta'ala accept the good from me and the good from you. Amin ya Rabbal Alameen. Assalamu alaikum wa rahmatullahi wa barakatuh.

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2: 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Physical attendance is encouraged. 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

Rabi al-Awwal 1448. 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

0: ربيع الأول 1448 محمد صلى الله عليه وسلم Humanity's compass in a sea of chaos. In a world searching for direction, in a sea of uncertainty and chaos, where do we turn?
1: Seerah is not just a study of history and the biography of Rasulullah. The seerah is indeed, this is very important, a study of what Allah subhanahu wa ta'ala revealed upon the Holy Prophet sallallahu alaihi wasallam, what he absorbed in his nature, and based upon divine teachings and revelations, what manifested in his beautiful character. This is why in the 21st century, just as the Holy Quran and the Deen is a source of guidance from the time of Rasulullah sallallahu alaihi wasallam until the day of judgment, the Holy Prophet, peace be upon him, seerah, is a source of illumination and guidance, not only for his companions and those who succeeded him, but until the day of judgment.
0: This Rabiul Awwal, discover the timeless guidance of seerah on Radio Islam, Muhammad sallallahu alaihi wasallam, humanity's compass in a sea of chaos.
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6: Assalamu alaikum wa rahmatullahi wa barakatuh. Ahlan wa sahlan wa marhaban bikum. A warm welcome to one and all to Radio Islam International. Yes, indeed, it's another Saturday afternoon, and it is the Saturday afternoon mix with myself, Irfan Abu. And I'll be in your company from now till 5 p.m. Central African time. And we glorify and we thank Allah subhanahu wa ta'ala for every bounty that Allah subhanahu wa ta'ala has blessed us with. And if we just look around and we see the bounties, for indeed we will not be able to count the bounties of Allah subhanahu wa ta'ala. It is showering upon us, and we should be ever grateful to Allah. And Allah ta'ala has made mention in Quran that if we are grateful to Allah, most definitely Allah subhanahu wa ta'ala will increase. Nevertheless, you are listening to the Saturday afternoon mix. Stay tuned.
7: 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All praise and thanks belongs to Allah Azza wa Jal, and may the peace and blessing of Allah be upon His servant and final messenger Muhammad sallallahu alayhi wa sallam. Respected brothers in Islam, in today's khutbah, I'm going to share with you two fundamental rules for spiritual and worldly success. That's a khutbah about, and that is the topic. We're going to reflect on two important principles for success in both our deen and our worldly life, and success also in the afterlife. Whoever follows them will find great goodness in life, and whoever ignores them and neglects them will face great loss and distraction or destruction in this life and in the afterlife. And they are simple and very easy for the one who continuously asks Allah Azza wa Jal to make them simple and easy for him. The first one is, never underestimate a good deed, regardless of its size. Never underestimate a good deed, no matter how small or insignificant you may see it. That is the first principle. Whenever a door of goodness opens, whenever an opportunity to do good appears in front of you without you searching for it or looking for it, then don't underestimate it. And don't give excuses to yourself, convincing yourself that I'm looking for something else. I'm looking for something bigger, something more serious, something more heavy and weight worthy. Any goodness, any opportunity of good that appears before you, take it. And do it regardless of its size, no matter how small and insignificant it may seem and be to you. Because you don't know, perhaps it is this tiny, small good deed that earns you Allah's mercy and forgiveness and earns you His pleasure and opens the 8 doors of the paradise for you and saves you and frees you from the hellfire and from the anger and the wrath of Allah Azza wa Jal from that very moment you do that small deed. You have no clue. Abu Hurairah radiallahu anhu narrated that the Messenger sallallahu alayhi wa sallam said, بَيْنَمَا كَلْبٌ يُطِيفُ بِرَكِيَّةٍ كَانَ يَقْتُلُهُ الْعَطَشِ. Nabi sallallahu alayhi wa sallam is going to give us examples of this rule and fundamental principle I just gave you. He sallallahu alayhi wa sallam said, there was once a dog that was doing circles around a well, and he was extremely thirsty. He's panting from thirst. So a prostitute from among the prostitutes of Bani Israel saw him. Yani, this is a woman that practices zina for a living. She does this every day, every night. She earns money. She lives from that. She's walking, and this opportunity presents. It appears in front of her. She saw the dog going around a well, and he is thirsty, it seems to be. He wants to drink. So she came to the well when Nabi sallallahu alayhi wa sallam said, she removed her khuf, her leather socks, and she removed her headscarf. The dalil ala, and the people always used to have their headscarf on. She removed it. She used the headscarf as a rope to lower her leather socks in the well. She filled it water, she pulls it out, and she gives it to the dog. And this dog that was in pain and agony drinks from the water, and he's relieved and satisfies and goes. When Nabi sallallahu alayhi wasallam said, فَغَفَرَ اللَّهُ لَهَا بِهِ, Allah Azza wa Jal forgave her sin because of this act that she did of goodness and kindness. Allahu Akbar. He forgave. A zina is the third major crime in Islam. Add to this that this is her job, her livelihood. The hadith never mentioned of any repentance she made. The hadith never mentioned of any condition that was tied to her forgiveness. Allah Azza wa Jal observed an act of kindness and goodness she did, and he forgave her, and she is forgiven. Allahu Akbar. Incredible. A simple, good deed in the eyes of many. Some choose to take the opportunity, and some walk straight by the opportunity and do nothing. Don't be of these people. Yani imagine, subhanAllah, imagine I was to say to you, whoever gets me a bottle of water, I will give him $100. Then I say to you, here's the bottle of water, stay here. I make it a lot easier for you. I give you the opportunity, very easy for you to get up. It's not going to cost you any time, any effort, anything. You come, you give it to me, you get your reward. And so my brothers and sisters in Islam, this is how it is. Sometimes Allah Azza wa Jal puts in front of you opportunities to do good on purpose. He decreed them for you as an opportunity. He wants to forgive you through doing this deed that you may see insignificant. Nabi sallallahu alayhi wa sallam, for example, he says, any believer who feeds a poor person, Allah will feed him. Any believer who provides water for a thirsty believer, Allah will provide for him water on the day where there is massive thirst. Anyone who clothes a naked believer, Allah Azza wa Jal will clothe him on the day of judgment. Well, subhanAllah, as we're going to walk out today, you will see a desk merciful group collecting donations and funds that will go directly to the poor to feed them, and water to provide for those who are thirsty, clothing for those who are naked and don't have clothes to dress themselves with. What an opportunity presented at the door. Anytime you see something that's going to require no effort literally from you, take it and don't ignore it. Perhaps that could earn you the forgiveness, the mercy, and open up the doors of the paradise for you. My brothers in Islam, the Nabi sallallahu alayhi wa sallam said in another hadith narrating to the companions, he said, لَقَدْ رَأَيْتُ رَجُلًا يَتَقَلَّبُ فِي الْجَنَّةِ. He said, I saw with my own eyes a man that was rolling about freely in the paradise. Yani this is wahi. Allah Azza wa Jal allowed the Nabi sallallahu alayhi wa sallam to see a man in the paradise enjoying his time, doing what he wants in the paradise. Tayyib, how did he end up in the paradise? What did he do? Did he pray the nights, fast the days? Did he do hajj every year? And by the way, this man has been described in another hadith, لم يعمل خيرا قط. He did not do any good. Whenever you see this in a hadith that guarantees or speaks about a person in the paradise, and it says he hasn't done any good, what is meant by this is that he didn't do anything more than the obligations. He did the obligations, he stopped there. And Nabi sallallahu alayhi wa sallam said, I saw a man enjoying himself in the paradise. This person had never done anything of extra goodness. What was the reason? The Nabi sallallahu alayhi wa sallam said, في شجرة قطعها من طريق المسلمين كانت تؤذي الناس. Because of a tree that he cut from the path of the Muslims, which used to harm the people. In another narration, there was a thorny branch on the path of people. So he picked it up and he moved it to the side of the street. because it was harming people. That's all he did. In the hadith, he says Allah appreciated that which he did, and he forgave him, and he admitted him into the paradise. Allahu Akbar. Don't underestimate any good deed, regardless of its size. If the opportunity is there, take by it. You know, subhanAllah, sometimes you may be driving, and there's someone that wants to go in front of you, and you're doing all you can to stop him from going in front. It's going to take 1 second for you to slow down and bring him in front. You don't know. Perhaps this insignificant deed may earn you Allah Azza wa Jal's mercy and forgiveness and the paradise. Don't belittle. Sometimes people may enter al-masjid and, you know, there's 2 more minutes left for the iqamah and they're standing, just waiting for the iqamah. Ya akhi, you don't know. Maybe you sit down, you make a dua, and that will earn you Allah's mercy and forgiveness. We don't know. And Nabi sallallahu alayhi wa sallam, he mentions and he says in a hadith, ما منكم من أحد يتوضأ فيبلغ أو فيسبغ الوضوء ثم يقول أشهد أن لا إله إلا الله وحده لا شريك له وأن محمدا عبده ورسوله إلا فتحت له أبواب الجنة الثمانية يدخل من أيها شاء. 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Don't belittle. Don't say it's a dhikr, it's a shahada, we've already said it, we know, Allah, we're coming to the salat is bigger, I'm looking for the bigger opportunities. You don't know where Allah Azza wa Jal's mercy and forgiveness is. It perhaps could be in the tiny, small things that you don't consider. Or you think that they're sunan and move on, let's go to the fard immediately. When Nabi sallallahu alayhi wa sallam, he says in another hadith, there's no one who makes wudu and then he performs 2 rak'at facing al-qibla with his body and facing Allah with his heart, except that Allah Azza wa Jal will admit him into the paradise. 2 rak'at. Sometimes, as I said to you, enter al-masjid and there's 3-4 minutes left for the iqamah. So you choose to wait for the iqamah as opposed to praying 2 rak'at. Perhaps the 2 rak'at you pray would have got you the paradise, and the fard that you prayed perhaps had no weight. And Allah Azza wa Jal, you don't know. Sometimes you come back home after al-isha from al-masjid, you have wudu and you come in and you have the ability and the time and the effort to just go to a room and pray 2 rak'at and come out. Don't believe, if the opportunity is there, if it's present, if everything is, all the arrangements are made and all it requires from you is just a bit of effort, then take by it and don't underestimate it. Perhaps Allah Azza wa Jal will grant you goodness and paradise and success from it. And on this point, I share with you a story of a woman in history. Her name is Zubaydah bint Ja'far radiallahu anha. She existed 1,200 years ago from today. And she was married to Harun al-Rashid, a Khalifa of Islam. And when she first done Hajj in her life, she saw a massive problem and a difficulty the Hujjaj went through. She came from Iraq and she noticed that people were carrying water for miles and miles, and they were getting tired under the sun, in the heat, the dry desert. So she thought of an idea, and she was a wealthy woman. She said, I'm going to build a water canal, water channels, and bring them to Arafah and Mina and Muzdalifah in the Hajj sites, and bring this water from At-Ta'if. At-Ta'if was a source of water. There was a lot of water there. So she's going to make a channel and make it easier for the Hujjaj. And it took almost 10, 15 years. She constructed this with her own wealth. Her engineers said to her, it's going to cost a lot of money. She said, if every pick of the axe was going to cost 1 dinar, we're doing it. And it was a water channel of almost 40, 50 kilometers, many years of work. Eventually, the project was completed. Imagine this, it cost in the hundreds of millions, the currency of the time. And it was activated And for thousands of years, 1,000 years, Hujjaj benefited from it. And it made their trip easy. Water was there. If you're in Arafah, you need water, you just go a few kilometers, you'll get it. And the water channel by, yani, it's still there. If you go to Mecca, you'll see some of it there between Arafah, and as you're going back to Mecca, you'll see some of it is still there. So she died, this woman. Hundreds and hundreds of years later, people are benefiting from this project. Then she was seen in the dream by a righteous man. And she appeared in the dream and said, Allah has forgiven my sins. He asked her, what did you do that earned you Allah's forgiveness? You'd all think this huge project that she invested lots of money and time in. She answered and said, because of 2 rak'at I used to pray at duha time, about 10 in the morning. 2 rak'at, that's what Allah forgave me because of. Allahu Akbar. Whatever the authenticity of the story, the point is this principle and rule and fundamental we're sharing. It comes in line with the ahadith of the Messenger sallallahu alayhi wasallam, that anyone who does any type of deed, no matter how small it is, could be the reason for why he earns Allah's mercy and forgiveness. أقول قولي هذا واستغفر الله لي ولكم فاستغفروه إنه هو الغفور الرحيم.
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1: 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So Allah's messenger صلى الله عليه وسلم said, Say as they say, and when you finish, ask Allah and you will be given. 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
9: You are listening to Radio Islam International. We're going on to our article for the week and looking at something which is very common to everybody, and that is making sabr. So in fact, the article's title goes, Sabr More Than Patience. So for many of us, the term sabr has become synonymous with the word patience. And with the beauty of the Arabic language is that many Arabic words such as sabr, ihsan, taqwa, and more words have such a vast scope that there is no single word in the English language that can equate to them. So focusing on the concept of sabr, the term has a much broader meaning than patience. So as Muslims, we understand the importance of displaying the attribute of sabr in our lives. Allah subhanahu wa ta'ala, along with being a part of one of the Allah subhanahu wa ta'ala's 99 names, as-sabur, Allah subhanahu wa ta'ala has commanded the believers to embody this characteristic. This is shown in the following verse in the Quran, which is quite common. Ya ayyuhal ladhina amanu ista'inu bis-sabri was-salah, inna allaha ma'as-sabirin. O you who believe, seek help with patience in Salah for Allah subhanahu wa ta'ala is with those who are patient. So in the English language, the word patience is seen as a reactive word with a negative connotation, meaning that you are patient after a trial or test strikes. Some people go as far as to say that patience means sitting back and praying while hoping for a miracle to fix the situation. However, this is simply not a true Islamic sabr. True sabr, just like tawakkul, is an active and positive attribute. So the linguistic definition of sabr is to restrain or stop. So from the Arabic language, the word sabr is to restrain or stop. And the literal definition of the word, depending on how it is used, you know, as far as perseverance or steadfastness. In that sense, one possible definition that scholars have given there is that sabr is the perseverance to stay steadfast regardless of the circumstances. So looking deeper than the surface level of the word sabr, many scholars have actually mentioned that sabr has three different categories or forms. So the first one is patience in obeying Allah subhanahu wa ta'ala. So this form of sabr means following what Allah ta'ala has commanded, even when it is not convenient or easy. So Allah ta'ala commands us time and again to restrain our anger. Anger is a natural human emotion, and we will all experience time and again when we will be tempted to lose control of our emotions. However, though none of us will be perfect, the efforts that we put towards restraining our anger when we are tempted to flare up is an act of sabr. So time and again, somebody will get under your skin and you really want to explode. There is the time to restrain yourself, and that is, the time to make sabr. And then the second one is patience in abstaining from the forbidden. So that is sabr al-ma'asiyah. Of things in our modern society which are accepted by the masses but go against what Allah subhanahu wa ta'ala has commanded us or Rasulullah sallallahu alayhi wa sallam has advised us. So for example, the use of foul language is widely accepted in today's culture, but there are many authentic hadith that in which Rasulullah sallallahu alayhi wa sallam warns us of how grave a sin the use of foul language is. Even Allah subhanahu wa ta'ala forbids us from using foul language in Surah Hujarat. So sabr is the category means, rather sabr in guna and sin is prioritizing Allah ta'ala's commandments and Rasulullah sallallahu alayhi wa sallam's advice over what society or what the world tells us is all right. In other words, sabr here means that we follow Allah's decree over society's law or accepted practices, and we put forth the effort to stay steadfast in these efforts. And then the next one is sabr in the face of adversity. So every one of us will go through times when we are faced with adversity, when we are faced with some difficulty. So adversity may come in different forms. It may be in financial, health, family, or personal challenge. So sabr in this category means not losing our faith when we are faced with adversity and staying consistent in our efforts to overcome the obstacle. So the best example of this kind of sabr is the example of Rasulullah sallallahu alaihi wasallam when he was preaching Islam and propagating the deen of Allah subhanahu wa ta'ala in Makkatul Mukarramah for the first 13 years of his mission. So for 13 years, he faced every kind of hardship, abuse, and trial. However, through it all, he stayed consistent in his efforts, consistent in his salah, and consistent in his hopes and positive attitude towards Allah. Obviously, none of us have the same level of iman as Rasulullah sallallahu alaihi wasallam because he was the best of humanity. However, his example of sabr should serve as a teaching point to us on how sabr can be applied in our daily lives. So through his example, we see that there are three characteristics that we should aim to display when facing adversity. So those characteristics are not complaining. Rasulullah sallallahu alaihi wasallam said, the real patience is at the first stroke of a calamity. Allahu Akbar. So Rasulullah sallallahu alayhi wasallam said, the real patience is at the first stroke of calamity. So what does this mean? Is that our initial reaction when faced with an obstacle shows our true iman in Allah subhanahu wa ta'ala. So when we experience or hear of a problem, is the first word to come out of our mouth a curse word or a complaint? Or is it the first thing we say, Alhamdulillah ala kulli hal, that all praises belong to Allah in every condition? So the answer to this question demonstrates our faith in Allah. After all, complaining opens the door of shaitan. And the next characteristic is not relenting in efforts. So sabr and and is shown in our efforts. So in the Quran, Allah subhanahu wa ta'ala makes mention that indeed Allah ta'ala will not change the condition of a people until they change what is in themselves. So this shows, though the results are always in Allah subhanahu wa ta'ala's hands, we need to put forth some effort when faced with an adversity or obstacle. So when Rasulullah sallallahu alaihi wasallam was propagating in Makkah al-Mukarramah, he never relented in his efforts. He did not simply pray to Allah and wait for a miracle. Instead, he was active in his efforts, giving da'wah to the people, inviting people towards the greatness of Allah subhanahu wa ta'ala. So he did everything in his power to share the message of Islam with people, regardless of whether or not his efforts were producing any fruit. And then the third characteristic is not relenting in prayer. So the true faith is shown in tough times. Therefore, when we are faced with adversity, we need to dig deeper in our relationship with Allah subhanahu wa ta'ala, because He is the only one who can truly change our situation. So no matter what Rasulullah sallallahu alaihi wasallam went through while in Makkah al-Mukarramah during those 13 years, he never relented in his prayer to Allah, and his external situation never affected his attitude towards Allah. So even when he lost his beloved wife Khadija radiyallahu anha and beloved uncle Abu Talib during the year of sorrow, he still continued to propagate the deen of Allah subhanahu wa ta'ala. And remember, we cannot always choose our situation, but we can choose our attitude. Remember, we cannot always choose our situation, but we can choose our attitude and how we react to our situation. And lastly, reward for sabr. There are thousands of rewards mentioned for those who display sabr in their lives. For the sake of keeping things brief, Allah subhanahu wa ta'ala makes mention of this in Quran, that Allah subhanahu wa ta'ala loves those who make sabr, those who have sabr. So a person who goes through difficulty, makes sabr, he becomes the beloved of Allah. So unlike many other rewards Allah ta'ala promises, Allah subhanahu wa ta'ala love is not quantified by a number. However, in a famous hadith al-Qudsi, where Rasulullah sallallahu alaihi wasallam explained the blessings we receive when Allah ta'ala loves us, Rasulullah sallallahu alaihi wasallam said, when I love my servant, I am his hearing with which he hears, his seeing with which he hears, his hand with which he strikes, and his foot with which he walks. Were he to ask something of me, I would surely give it to him. And were he to ask me for refuge, I would surely grant him it. Subhanallah. So obviously, time and again, we will be tested in our life. And this is part of the package, that how we're going to grow and how we're going to strive to attain the pleasure of Allah subhanahu wa ta'ala, the happiness of Allah subhanahu wa ta'ala. This is an everyday imtihan, whether we are in the best of offices, whether we are in the most palatial home, whether we are driving the most expensive car. Every person most definitely will have to persevere in some time of his life. It can be different aspects, but the reality is such that Allah subhanahu wa ta'ala has told us, Ista'inu bisabri wassalah, that seek assistance in patience and salah, inna allaha ma'as sabirin, indeed Allah subhanahu wa ta'ala is with those who are patient. Stay tuned, you are listening to the Saturday afternoon mix on the Radio Islam International.
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13: Allah says, I have prepared for those who are obedient to me, for those who will please me. Such a jannat, in which there are things no eye has seen, no ear has heard, no mind has imagined. وَلَا خَطَرَ عَلَىٰ قَلْبِ بَشَرٍ. No mind has imagined such things. It is beyond the imagination of this insan to even imagine what jannat is. One woman came to Zunnun Misri, rahmatullah alayhi, and she said, Sifli al-Jannah, describe jannat to me. Describe jannat to me. He said, إِنَّ الْجَنَّةَ لَا يُحِيطُ بِهَا عِلْمُ عَالِمٍ وَلَا يَصِفُهَا وَصْفُ وَاصِفٍ. He says, you're asking me that which is beyond my capability. No one has true knowledge. No one has true knowledge. No one can describe it as it ought to be described. Have you not heard the verse of the Quran? فَلَا تَعْلَمُ نَفْسٌ مَّا أُخْفِيَ لَهُمْ مِنْ قُرَّةِ أَعْيُنٍ جَزَاءً بِمَا كَانُوا يَعْمَلُونَ. No nafs, no soul knows. No soul knows that which we have kept for them in Jannah. مِنْ قُرَّةِ أَعْيُنٍ. Things that will cool their eyes. جَزَاءً بِمَا كَانُوا يَعْمَلُونَ. This is a recompense, a return for the a'mal that they did in this world. But nevertheless, since you have asked me, I will tell you something of Jannat. Zunnun Misri says to her, Inna fil jannati marjan min fiddatin bayda. He said, in Jannat there is a field, an open ground that is made out of silver. Fi wastil marj qasrun min dhahabin asfar. In the center of this ground of silver is a palace made out of gold. Fi wastil qasri qubbatun min yaqutin ahmar. In the center of this palace of gold is a dome that is made out of red ruby. Fi wastil qubba sarirun min dhahabin wa jawhar. In the center of this dome of red ruby is a bed that is studded with sapphires and pearls and emeralds. Ground of silver, palace of gold, dome of red ruby. In the center of that bed, tajri tahta sariri arba'atu anhar, nahrum min ma, wa nahrum min asal, wa nahrum min khabar, min khamr, wa nahrum min laban. Underneath this bed, four streams are flowing. One of water, one of milk, one of wine, one of honey.
14: would light up. What is her face made of? What is the beauty of her face? Nuru wajhiha min nurillahi ta'ala. The nur of her face is from the nur of Allah. The nur of her face is from the nur of Allah. Women of such indescribable beauty. How many places in the Quran Allah describes expressions? حور مقصورات في الخيام حور عين كأمثال اللؤلؤ المكنون كواعب أترابا عربا أترابا كأنهن الياقوت والمرجان كأنهن بيض مكنون. Words cannot do justice to describing these women of Jannah, the women of the world. I mean of what? Sand, water, of the four elements. What are the women of Jannah made of? Min rijliha ila rukbatayha, min al-zafran, from her toes to her knee is made out of zafran. 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From the neck to the top of the head is made out of white camphor. And then the hair, the hair will be flowing from the top of the head right up to the feet. One strand of that hair is such that Janabi Rasulullah said, if one strand had to be brought into this world, this entire world will become fragrant. If she had to reveal her forefinger, just the fingertip. لو أن بلالا من بلالها بدا لطمس ضوء الشمس كما تطمس الشمس ضوء النجوم أو كما قال صلى الله عليه وسلم. When the sun rises in England, it doesn't happen all the time, unfortunately, but in summer possibly. When the sun rises, you find the stars disappear. The stars are not gone anywhere, they are there. But the intensity of the light of the sun is such that the stars are no longer visible. Allah's Rasulullah said, if she had to reveal her fingertip, the sun will become invisible. Such is the nur of the fingertip. Ibn Abbas radiallahu anhu used to say, if Allah has kept such effulgence and nur and light in her fingertip, what must be the rest of her body? Such is the beauty, such is the beauty. It is said the first gaze of this Jannati at the woman of Jannat will last for 40 years. 40 years you will stay transfixed. Nur wajhiha min nurillahi ta'ala. Obviously, the nur of her face is from the nur of Allah. From Allah's special tajalli, what must be the beauty of these women? Zunnun Misri says on her side, lying with her, will be the male of Jannat. He will have the height of Adam alayhi salam, 130 foot tall. The age of Isa alayhi salam. The beauty of Yusuf alayhi salam. The heart of Ayyub alayhi salam and the akhlaq and character of Muhammad Rasulullah sallallahu alayhi wa sallam. The winds will be blowing. They will be in the neighborhood of Allah. When this woman hears this, such is the reaction. She says, Alayka illa qatli ya Misri, fa shahiqat shahbatan fa matat makanaha. Her heart cannot take this description. She says, Misri, you are after my life. She screams and passes away on the spot. The shock and inclination and yaqeen of Jannat, of Akhirat. This was a daily muzakara that used to take place in Madina Munawwara. Where Ali radiallahu ta'ala used to say, Lo kushif al-ghita, mazgattu imana. If the veil between us and Akhirat had to be removed, and Jannat and Jahannam had to be brought in front of our eyes, mazdattu imana, this would not increase our iman.
8: Something for every age and stage of life.

stress rather can be pre-meet our entire being, including showing up in your face and expression. Smiling not only helps to prevent us from looking tired, worn down, and overwhelmed, but it can actually help decrease stress. Smiling can reduce stress if you don't like smiling, or even if you fake it with a smile that isn't genuine. That can definitely bring down your stress. So when you are stressed, try intentionally putting a smile on your face. The next one is smiling elevates your mood. And we leave you with the last one. Smiling is contagious. Subhanallah. Smiling is contagious. How many times have you heard that a smile has the power to light up the room? While it is certainly a beautiful sentiment, it carries a hint of truth. And most importantly, it's a sunnah. Keep on smiling at each other this afternoon. That's how we leave it for this afternoon on the Saturday Afternoon Mix. Until next time, ilal liqa fi amanillah, wassalamu alaikum wa rahmatullahi wa barakatuh.

0: In a world searching for direction, in a sea of uncertainty and chaos, where do we turn?
1: Abu Talib stood up at the wedding ceremony, and this is where the real masculinity says, if Muhammad were weighted with any youth of the Quraysh, he would outweigh him in lineage, nobility, virtue, and intelligence. If he has little wealth, let it be known that wealth is fleeing shadow and a borrowed thing which we must return. He desires Khadija, and Khadija has the same feelings for him, mashallah. And then Khadija's uncle said something, subhanallah. She said, he's the stallion whose nose cannot be ringed, sallallahu alayhi wasallam. You cannot play with him. You cannot control him because he is a man of focus by the blessings of Allah.
0: This Rabiul Awwal, discover the timeless guidance of Sirah. On Radio Islam, Muhammad sallallahu alaihi wasallam, humanity's compass in a sea of chaos.
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0: Rabiul Awwal 1448. Muhammad sallallahu alaihi wasallam, humanity's compass in a sea of chaos.

0: Assalamu alaikum wa rahmatullahi wa barakatuh. Welcome to Radio Islam International, the Smart Squad, on this Saturday afternoon at 5 o'clock, from 5 till 7 every Saturdays. Myself, Muhammad Baum, keeping you company, inshallah, until 7. 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
2: Assalamu alaikum wa rahmatullahi wa barakatuh to Malibam, Hafiz Safwan, and the listeners of Radio Islam International. As I always say, it's another Saturday afternoon, Malibam. And here at the Radio Islam studios, we're always excited to welcome the little ones that are going to be calling in, inshallah, and reading for us, and Nasheed, etc. And that's what the hype is all about, Malibam.
0: Number to dial 011-854-1548, 011-854-1548, or even send us a WhatsApp on 072-786-1548, 072-786-1548. We're always looking for your input into our programs, your requests for nazams, your requests for different types of nasheed, and even for you to just come and sing and read qiraat for us. I know in the last few weeks we've got a lot of our listeners, young listeners that have joined us, but they've always come after the Maghrib break because of Maghrib being smack in the middle, around 6 o'clock.
2: Yeah.
0: 5 to 6, exact to be exact. So, you know, Maghrib around that time. And so during this first hour, inshallah, we're going to try interact with all our listeners, be they be big, be they be small. You know, in our... In our last few weeks, we spoke about schools and different things that take place. We discussed excursions, I think, a few weeks back. And, last week we were discussing about eat-outs. And, alhamdulillah, today, I don't know, this last few weeks, right? I remember there was one weekend, it was very cold. But besides that weekend, this last few weeks, especially this weekend, you find there's a lot of places to eat in the Lanesia area. You find all those pop-ups come up. I don't know. Have you tried those pop-ups?
1: Yeah. I'm not going to lie. there's always something new, something different. Whether it be food, whether it be sweet treats, whether it be a drink. There's always something different that comes up. You know, we used to our standard tarkaris and, you know, our rotis and our usual takeaways. But sometimes these pop-ups, you know, they come and they add a different spin. So I'm not going to lie, I'm guilty of visiting pop-ups.
0: What's the latest one that you tried?
1: John, now you're putting me on the spot here.
2: I know. I would also be interested to know, Officer Fan, was it just you tried maybe their burgers and pizza compared to what you used to eat, or they had some, you know, unique type of food that you had to try out?
1: There was one unique one. It was a waffle burger. Okay, this wasn't a pop-up. This was one of the restaurants in Lens that made a waffle burger. And... let me tell you, that was something out of this world.
0: You mean it smacked the right places?
1: Yeah, everything from the juiciness to the tenderness to the waffle itself. Yeah. You know, you could say it's that soft, melt-in-the-mouth Belgian waffle. The steak was done to perfection. The sauces was just oozing out, man. I mean, it was like all the bells and whistles, as they said. All the bells and whistles. There was a recent pop-up, come to think of it. The name slips my mind. The name slips my mind.
0: Okay. But, so we discussed a lot about Charles, I think, last few weeks. And, you know, food is always a winner, but today we're not going to go the food way, right?
2: Right.
0: We're going to speak about cars a bit more this week. Because, you know, we all drive McLarens at work.
1: Alhamdulillah.
0: Inshallah, it will happen one day. But now we're speaking about cars, and specifically, someone mentioned that turbochargers are better than superchargers are better than turbos. Now I see one saying, yeah, I'm a supercharged guy, and other guy saying, you know, I'm a turbo, and We got this debate, although I'm not the right guy to referee this thing here. But we're going to speak about it. Superchargers versus turbos. Moimus, what's your say?
2: No, Malibam, like you said, I think you're asking the wrong people. I mean, we drive Hyundais, Hyundais and Toyotas.
1: Naturally aspirated cars.
2: Our cars don't drink Red Bull that gives them wings, you know. So, on a serious note, not that I've experienced superchargers a lot, so I would say that I would go at turbo. Because of knowing the feel, etc.
0: What is the fun? Your side?
1: From the little that I know, definitely turbocharged cars.
0: Turbocharged?
1: I'm a turbocharger.
0: Yeah. Now, supercharged cars are more of the American cars.
2: Okay.
0: So you see them with those big hoods and those things on top of the hood.
2: Yeah.
0: Your superchargers and you see those cars actually standing before they're going. In South Africa, we mostly deal with turbos, right?
2: Mm.
0: Now, we're not talking about nitrous. Nitrous is something else totally different in it. Why I'm speaking about this is because I think in Lens there was a car show that was coming up, and then I think it got cancelled last minute. And next weekend, I believe, one of these weekends coming up, we're going to see this car show come back into Lens. And we want to see, like, what do the people think about car shows, especially coming into an area like Lanija, where we have a lot of young kids that are into this fast cars, isn't it? So let's have our callers, let them call us, and to tell us if someone knows, whoever's listening to us, what's the difference between a supercharger and a turbo. What's the difference between a supercharger and a turbo? And which one do you think, according to you, is the better of the two, right? We're going to leave that. So it's an open question. You can say, no, I like superchargers the way how they look, or I like turbos because of the roar it goes with it, you know?
2: Yeah.
0: So it's an open question to anyone. And one of the experts that are listening to us, tell us what's the difference, supercharger and a turbo. We're going to go for a quick break. When we come back, we'll continue.
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0: Hannah Imtiaz Sidat from the UK, and you are listening to The Smart Squad on Radio Islam International. Allahu mere maula maula
1: maula. Welcome back to Radio Islam International on The Smart Squad. Yeah, Marana is... We went for that break. I see that your Hyundai is super turbocharged. Super turbocharged. So maybe you can explain to us what's a supercharge and a turbo.
2: Jim Malibam, when you say super turbocharged, all I can say to that is it's powered by dhikr.
3: Protected by Ayatul Kursi.
2: So yeah, protected by Ayatul Kursi, like Hafiz Safwan says. Malibam, obviously, we had to do some digging because we're not experts ourselves. Some of the basic differences between a turbocharger and a supercharger is that a turbocharger, it mainly functions or is powered by the exhaust gases and not the engine itself. Whereas a supercharger is powered by the engine itself. And then the response time on the two, the difference is a turbocharger can have a slight delay or might have a slight delay. But superchargers are almost immediate, and that's the reason, like Malibam was saying, when you take off for the supercharger car on full throttle, it might lift the front end because the power is almost immediate. Then when it comes to the power itself, turbocharger tends to give you, extra kick right at the end of the stretch of the gear, while a supercharger is strong and instant power from the beginning. When you talk of efficiency, they tell us turbochargers are generally much more efficient because superchargers end up using some of the engine's power itself. And then one of the qualities of the two is that the turbocharger has that whistling sound and the supercharger has the actual whine, not that sleek whistle that we all are used to, you know. You see this GTR, there we go, the GTR sound, has that whistle that's tempting, that's a turbocharger.
1: So will a supercharger just kick in at a certain time?
2: No, that's the other way, yes, turbocharger, that's correct.
1: So the turbocharger kicks in when you reach a certain amount of revs.
2: That's correct, yeah.
1: Okay.
2: And supercharger would be immediate depending how you take off, you know.
1: Okay, we're talking about people that have extra money to burn. We're actually going to come to those other people because I'm of the opinion that when I want to give someone a car, I think a Swift,
2: yeah,
1: a Suzuki Swift is the right car. It doesn't go over 120 bucks, and it's the most one of the most petrol efficient cars. So yeah, we're talking about supercars in it. This is actually the amount that you spend on a car is the amount of money you're going to burn on petrol in it.
2: Right? 100%.
1: Now when it comes, we're sitting in a time where they tell us, this carbon fuels and everything must go out.
2: Mm-hmm.
1: And I think it was a few months ago, one of our colleagues here came and said, I need to buy this car. I told him, why would you buy this car? I mean, it's an electric car. Then he gave me the pros and cons, and I went to go see some of the electric cars. The electric cars are expensive.
2: Yeah.
1: They're much more expensive than you buy a petrol car. All right? So... what you're supposed to spend on a small Suzuki Swift, as we say, and you're buying a BYD, the same size, you're paying like about double.
2: Yeah.
3: Yeah.
1: You're paying about double. The only good thing I see there is that you are saving. Where are you saving? You're saving fuel because now it's electric charged, right? And mind you, some of those electric charged cars, they actually go for a while.
2: Yeah.
1: You know, the distance.
3: Yeah, yeah, the ranges.
1: The range is quite good. And even the economy of, the speed also. It's not as bad as we thought. Okay, I got an electric car, I can only drive it at 80.
2: Yeah.
3: Yeah.
1: You know what I'm saying?
2: I think that was a misconception, or actually that was the reality when they just came out, Malibam. But currently that's not the case. I was actually in Mall of Africa recently, and I came across one of, the car showcases in the mall, and it was a Chery, and Chery's electric car. And so the person showcasing the car was mentioning that this particular car can run for 400 kilometers.
3: Wow.
2: And so obviously the most interesting and intriguing question was, will it run that distance on top speed, or will it run that distance if you keep it on a decent speed, maybe 80 to 100? And apparently, according to them, on full speed, which is over 160, it can run for 400 kilometers on one charge. So that's just outside Durban.
3: Wow.
2: And then another interesting fact about that particular car, I actually forgot what variant it was, but it takes, how long do you think that electric car takes to charge by a proper electric outlet, Officer Vaughan? What will you?
1: When you say a proper electric outlet, you mean by this garage?
2: That, or even your house, which has, you know, proper electricity. We're not talking of those, like, you know, a mobile, a power supply, like a car.
1: So I would think, like, maybe 6 hours.
2: Right, and what's your guess?
3: Yeah, about 4 to 5 hours.
2: I was extremely shocked when the person showcasing the car said that it will charge in under 30 minutes.
3: Wow.
1: Oh, you mean there's a fast charger?
3: Yeah. Now they come out with the superchargers or something.
2: House,
3: I think like 800 something,
2: you know,
3: or something.
2: Power supply, outlet.
3: Yeah.
2: Under 30 minutes, it's fully charged.
1: Can't you carry extra battery?
2: Yes, that was the one of the questions. But I'm sure you could if you...
3: Where are you going to put it?
2: Yeah. No, and you know what? That's some interesting features now that you brought it, Amulibam. The front of the car, obviously no engine, right? So it's electric. Besides it having a boot, it has a built-in cooler box.
3: Right. Oh, wow.
2: So when you open the bonnet, there's a proper refrigerated type of cooler box there.
3: Oh, that's cool.
2: Next to your battery and your, you know, washing fluid for the wipers.
3: Mm.
2: And then the boot has extra space. Then the back seats also drop for even more space.
3: Mm.
2: So this particular one I saw was really nice.
1: Okay, and we do have different makes. I know, I remember that there was a BYD, as we mentioned. Another car that, that does come was a Volvo, or Volvo XCs. And those were actually quite a bit expensive. But the BYD had one that looks like, I don't know if you guys checked the Jetour, right?
2: Yeah.
1: Mm. Now I'm talking about, you know, the high-end Jetour, the one that, the Bucky.
3: Oh, the BYD Shark.
1: Right, the BYD Shark.
3: Yeah.
1: Did you see the price of the BYD Shark?
3: Well, technically the fastest Bucky. So are you going to pay a premium for that?
1: So that's over 1 million.
3: It's over 1 million, yeah.
1: Mm. It's just over 1 million. But I can tell you, that thing looks, it looks grand. It does look grand.
2: But
1: and then those ones' ranges are quite high. I think they're about 1,200 kilometers.
2: Sure, right? On one charge.
1: On one charge. And mind you, we think that, okay, where am I going to charge if I get stuck, right?
2: Yeah.
1: But there are places, if you actually put it into your apps in it, and you'll see, like, from here to Durban, from here to Cape Town, en route, there are garages that do have these charging stations.
2: That's correct. And we did speak about this, Mulibam, all electric cars, when it's sold to you, it's sold with, you know, an emergency mobile power supply. It looks like a very huge power bank.
1: Mm.
2: But now with that thing, the same car that charges less than half an hour at your house or at a garage, with that mobile power supply, it will take up to 8 hours to charge. So if you're really in a situation... But now, obviously, that's 8 hours to charge full.
3: Mm.
2: So that's only meant to charge enough to get you to your next
3: point of
2: at your
3: charge.
2: Next point to charge, yeah.
3: Hmm.
2: Yeah, you wouldn't use it now to charge the car completely because that will be 8 hours of your travel time.
1: Hmm. I don't know. Should we just sit on our, what you call it, 1 liter engines?
3: Yeah.
2: At the moment, for the price, you might as well.
1: Yeah, I mean, we're looking at those Cherries and all these other ones, and they're all having, what you call it, either 1 liter, 1.5 liter turbo engines.
2: Mm, yeah.
1: And mind you, the prices are quite sharp, not so heavy.
2: Yeah.
1: They're quite good.
2: Mm.
1: All this, so you got a Cherry, you got a Le Pass, you got a Suzuki that has come in. So all these Omodas, Beijings, all these have come in with, what you call it, with real, you know, competitive prices.
2: That's correct, Mulibam. And also, many times when we talk electric cars, like you mentioned, we keep mentioning, you know, the Chinese brands and others, like we mentioned, Cherry. I think those people that, you know, are affiliate themselves or are comfortable with particular brands. Like, I've been driving Mercedes my whole life, so I want to stick to that. Or Toyota is reliable. So on that front, Toyota's just brought out their new electric car. It's a Toyota BZ4X. I'm just looking at that now. The range of that is 460 kilometers. But the price, Mulibam, the price is near 1.2 million.
3: Sure.
2: So you're paying for reliability and for brand and a fully electric vehicle.
1: Yeah. I'm checking, as you mentioned, 1.1 million. It's, I don't know, I find the electric vehicles still a bit pricey. I think as time goes, as prices do come a bit more down, I think then we'll be talking more, you know, more people buying into electric vehicles. The other thing that I did see, hybrids. Hybrids, there were some smart hybrids that had come about, like, you know, your solar together with petrol. And the hybrids are quite, I don't know if you guys saw, but I saw the hybrids, you know, they're quite efficient.
2: It is.
1: If you just cruise controlling, then the hybrid moves into this, what you call it, it stops using petrol and it goes into, and I think it also recharges on its own.
3: Yeah,
2: that's correct. So most hybrids don't have a plug-in. Where you charge the car, the engine itself charges the electric part of it. And then when the battery is to a certain percentage, it carries on using electric until it drops maybe to 20%, for example. Then the engine kicks in again and continues charging. So you don't have to plug it in.
1: So the question comes about, right? If you're taking two cars, say you take a hybrid, let's take all three, right? I think this we're going to put this into ChatGPT, right?
2: Yeah.
1: And we're going to try this out. That how much would you spend on average if you were taking an electric car? Obviously, the electric car is going to be the most efficient, right? But between a hybrid and a petrol car, how much are you going to spend on petrol for both? Whether, you know, going from here to, say, to Durban.
2: Yeah.
1: Let's set it from here to Durban. How much would a hybrid cost you? And how much would the... with a normal 1.6 cost you? Say a normal 1.6, 1.8 cost you on fuel from here into Durban, average speed of 120 km per hour.
2: That's an interesting question. But, you know, on short distance, Mulibam, my brother-in-law actually has the Toyota, you know, hybrid. And he also says that, you know what, he's been noticing that he's getting the same mileage or the same fuel efficiency that he got with a Honda JS that was a 1.4, and now he's driving the Toyota Cross, the hybrid. So
1: your hybrid is what engine?
2: Not
1: 1.6, 1.8. I'm sure.
2: Yeah.
1: So it's a faster car. Toyota JS, we're talking about the small car, 1.4 engine.
2: So if you compare it, actually, it's a good comparison.
1: It's a good comparison.
2: Yeah.
1: Again, price-wise.
2: Yeah, you obviously, there's no comparison there, right? But then you get in bigger car, more comfort, but fuel efficient as well, which you wouldn't get if you went all petrol.
1: Yeah, that's our speak on cars. Inshallah, when we come back, we're going to go for the Maghrib break now. It's 10 minutes before Maghrib, just over 10 minutes. We've got some dhikr and Edwards to take. And inshallah, when we come back, we'll continue with this discussion. We'll just do some little bit more research on this topic because my Yunus wants to buy a Nissan 350Z.
2: Yeah.
1: And he says he wants to drift into Durban.
4: In a world searching for direction, in a sea of uncertainty and chaos, where do we turn?
5: Our Prophet sallallahu alaihi wasallam did become angry, and there's no escaping that reality. In fact, he himself said about himself, "Innama ana bashar aghdabu kama yaghdabu al-bashar." I am a human being, and I become angry like human beings do. He said that. And our mother Aisha radiallahu anha, when describing the appearance of the Prophet alaihi salatu wasalam, and she spoke about his eyebrows, she says, "And between his eyebrows was a vein that would throb when he was angry." Ah, so the Prophet sallallahu alaihi wasallam Wasallam did become angry, but what made his anger different to ours? Number one, his anger was never for himself. It was never the produce of ego. It was never a haughty anger. It was never an anger that came from personal interests. No. It was only an anger that was expressed when the limits of Allah were violated. Look at all of the incidents in his life when he became angry. It was for his Lord.
4: This Rabiul Awwal, discover the timeless guidance of Sirah on Radio Islam. Muhammad sallallahu alaihi wasallam, humanity's compass in a sea of chaos.
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1: 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So Allah's messenger صلى الله عليه وسلم said, Say as they say, and when you finish, ask Allah and you will be given. Sunan Abu Dawood.
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Mm-hmm.

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0: Assalamu alaikum wa rahmatullahi wa barakatuh. Welcome back to Radio Islam International for the second hour of the Smart Squad. Myself, Muhammad Baum, Malana Yunus, and Hafiz Safwan. We are all here in studio, and we actually are waiting for the callers. Yunus, you waiting for the callers? You excited? Now you're looking a bit down and out. What's happening?
1: Alhamdulillah, we had a good Maghrib break, and we had some listen to some adhkar, etc. But now is the time generally when we get our callers, our little ones calling in and reciting for us, etc. Unfortunately, we see today they're a bit delayed. I don't know if they're still engaged with supper, or maybe weekend, Molibam, someone's having a braai, so they're occupied. But those that are free, Hafiz Safwan is here, Molibam is here waiting for you guys' calls. Give us a call or even interact with us on the WhatsApp line. But if you have a nasheed to sing for us or a passage of the Quran Sharif to read for us, then definitely we are waiting for your calls. We have Sheikh Usama, who is the engineer, waiting to take that call and answer the phone the moment you call in. So that you can come on and read for us and showcase some of that talent, Maliba.
0: No, definitely 100% there. Remember the number to call, as you mentioned, 011-854-1548. We're waiting for our local, you know, callers that normally do come. We have Sister Aisha all the way from Fitast, and Samia all the way from King Williamstown. No more King Williamstown, now it's Qabeha. And we have other callers that come in from Northcliffe. Nice to see Hafiz, Usama here in for after a very, very long time. Mm. Usama, I don't know, last I think we did some work together was maybe a good few years ago. See, Brother Usama is here from before my time also. Mm. So before my time. Now we're talking about how many years? 16? 20? 16 years. Sheikh Usama is here for 16 years with Radio Islam.
2: Part of the furniture.
0: Part of the furniture. Gee, Sheikh Usama got a very fast car. Mm. Sheikh Usama, what's the fastest car you like? Now, you know, we were speaking about cars and, you know, fast cars, cars that have turbos and that we don't find them in South Africa. You know, many of those with the superchargers especially. Yeah. But every now and then you'll hear one vroom, going past, making noise, especially on a Sunday morning when you're sleeping. At 7 o'clock, one character must hit his around with a very fast car. So as we were speaking earlier, the question that we're asking is for a youngster. Hmm. Which fast car do you like?
1: Yeah.
0: Which fast car do you like? And for the parents, is it worth it to have a fast car in today's time? Is it worth it to have a fast car in today's time? Yeah, this is a good question. I see. I think I caught both our co-hosts here. Oh. Mr. Fon, maybe you can elaborate on that one. Is it worth it having a fast car in today's time?
2: If money wasn't the criteria, definitely.
0: You mean money, not just for fuel, right? It's for the fines also.
2: Yeah. Everything included. Everything.
0: It's for the fines also, isn't it? Because coming to you, those fines, they eat you out in the pocket. Mm. I mean, 2 kilos over, 2 kilometers over. Ask me because I don't.
1: 100%. Experience talks, Bolivar.
0: Experience really talks, yeah. Yeah, 2 kilometers over the limit. Whack you properly. It hurts. I mean, you know, I'm getting a ticket. Why not just go a bit faster? No, okay. Yeah, is it, you know, worth it to have fast cars in today's time, especially on our roads? You do see those ones that, you know, that as you're driving so nicely, 120, 125, you see the guy going, and then at the next roadblock, you check him there, blooming there. and you check, giving him a nice surprise there.
1: Yeah.
0: Also, are our roads car worthy?
1: That's the thing.
0: You know, you're driving fast, especially on a main road. I don't know if you guys experience this, but if you're taking you know, from the N12 climbing onto the M1.
1: Yeah.
0: Right? That's at Southgate I'm talking about. Mm. If you're in a right lane,
1: yeah,
0: you get those small potholes there just before you climb up.
1: Yeah.
0: It's just tar on tar, like, you know, there's a piece of tar missing there in the middle, but it's tar under also. But when you hit it, it really, like, you know, it wrecks your car, I mean.
1: Definitely. And depending on what car you have, if it's a supercar like Hafiz F1 once, then it will hurt your heart and your pocket, Hafiz F1.
2: Yes, you know, just your... It's like, you know, like Mana was saying, you know, once a camera hits you, all of a sudden you start braking and driving. So, like, khalas, you got to find out what you're going to do.
1: Yeah.
2: Same thing after you know.
0: Especially at night. You check the flash, you're smiling. Now you feel, hey, man, now you hit the brakes. Too late, bye. I don't know if you guys saw now recently, there was those, what you call it, a motorbike around it, hitting about 375, right?
1: Sure.
0: And it hits this camera at 375, so when a picture comes, he's actually overtaking, you saw it? The tractor, I think. The tractor with the family at the back. And so this cop is looking at it like 375 kilometers. But the picture is not a motorbike, the picture is who you overtaking.
1: Oh, he's going to have quite a story to tell, eh?
0: Yeah. Yeah. Yeah, was... So, that's the problem that I find on today's roads. As we say, our roads car worthy.
1: Yeah, so the fast car is nice to have. The flashy car is something most of the guys want. But besides whether you can afford it or not, is it really worth it? Are you going to actually drive that speed, Hafiz F1? Or you just want the look and, you know, you want to show up to the complex and that Audi R8 or a Ferrari or something, you know, and you just want to cruise on a Sunday with it, then maybe, and you have the money, then maybe it's worth it. But if you're thinking of really testing out its power, where are you going to get a chance to do that besides Kyalami?
2: We make plan, boss. We make plan.
1: You mean cover the number plate on the way to Durban or Cape Town?
2: Yeah, I know that there's lots of ways. Sometimes even I'm diving, I'm like, oh God, the tissue stuck on his number plate. Like, did he not notice? And then you're like, ah.
1: Just planned.
2: Very clever.
1: That's a planned mistake.
0: Yeah. I thought it was a mud.
1: Yeah.
2: Yeah, the mud also.
0: Yeah, 100%. Definitely. You know that Arabian horse, it's fast also. The thing is, I've never sat on one. I don't know, have you guys sat on those horses? A fast Arabian horse.
2: No.
1: So I did get a chance to ride one. It was here by Momo's father's farm a couple of years back. And he mentioned to us that those were Arabians. But obviously you don't get to ride it as fast as a thing can go. You need to be much more experienced to do that. But I did just go on one for a slight trot. It was nice.
0: It was good. Different type of experience.
1: It is. The gait and the way the horse walks is different among breeds.
0: So somehow you've tried it? Yeah, in South Africa or in Egypt? In Egypt. And camels? Camels too fast. Never take it for a spin.
1: But faster than a horse, Osama? Serious. So those are V8 camels.
2: Supercharged.
1: Sure. Drag racing with the camel.
2: Wow.
1: That's a Dubai thing.
2: Yeah,
1: definitely.
2: Yeah. Has to be.
1: I don't know what enhancement they give that thing, Suleimani Chai or something.
0: Yeah, fast cars. I remember when we were young, right? The thrill was, you know, on those open roads, just to drive fast.
2: Yeah.
0: Just to drive fast on those open roads. And it was nice at the time. You're not driving, so, you know, either your father or somebody is driving. The roads are quite safe. Roads are good. To this time, I'm not saying you should do it on
1: the road. And less cars also on the road.
0: Less cars on the road. And there weren't so many people that were... Remember, sometimes it's not your fault.
1: Yeah.
0: Sometimes the other person is not careful enough. You might be a careful driver.
1: That's correct.
0: But what happens on the other side is not in your control. And interesting, we see the amount of, you know, when there is accidents, how bad the accidents are. Allah save us from, you know, from these accidents and from all different types of calamities. And this accident is also one type, a calamity that actually befalls, you know.
1: Yeah.
0: We've seen in how many people lose their lives also.
1: 100%.
0: Especially when it comes to buses and taxis.
1: Yeah.
0: And trucks at night.
1: Mm.
0: Sometimes you don't see the lights of the truck.
1: Yeah.
0: And then, you know, Allah save us from such calamities. Speaking about, fast driving, speaking about fast cars also on today's show. Inshallah, we're going for a break. When we come back, we'll continue.
3: In a world searching for direction, in a sea of uncertainty and chaos, where do we turn?
4: Before the Prophet ﷺ was a prophet, when he was known just as Muhammad ibn Abdullah sallallahu alayhi wa sallam, what does the Quran say? Ya ayyuhalladhina amanu taqullaha wa kunu ma'as sadiqin. O you who believe, fear Allah and be with those who are truthful. The Prophet ﷺ was known as As-Sadiq and Al-Amin, the truthful and the trustworthy. Even before prophethood, the people knew him as such. So in our communities, in our businesses, in our marriages, in our organizations, we should build everything upon trust.
3: This Rabiul Awwal, discover the timeless guidance of Sirah. On Radio Islam, Muhammad sallallahu alaihi wasallam, humanity's compass in a sea of chaos.
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0: Ahmadullahi wa barakatuh. Welcome back to Radio Islam International. We're talking about cars earlier on this Smart Squad. Malana, you were mentioning about, you know, we were speaking about supercars and turbocharged cars and everything. But you mentioned something that if you want to see turbocharged cars, although you won't see the turbocharged cars when you're coming here to Lens or anytime soon, right? But on E-Day in Roshni, I believe you see turbocharged cars.
1: Mm. Yeah, that's correct, Mariba. That's one of the places you'll go if you actually want to see turbocharged cars. I don't know if our colleague Ibrahim Shah has any left. I know he used to have, Muliba. We'll just have to double check with him. But supercharged cars that you see is on the Eid day, parading in Roshni. That's one of the places you'll see them. But the reason that came up, Mulibam, was that when you were talking of car shows, generally in our circles, you know, we don't see much, maybe one or two, but you won't see much supercars lined up at a car show, first of one. Yeah. Rather, it's your everyday cars that are souped up, as they say.
2: That's the word we're looking for, souped up.
0: Yeah, we have a request here. Hi, Jazakallah, for this beautiful program. Please play Karam here, Bilal Aj, for dearest sister Fatima. Hafiz Osama, they want you must play the Nazam Kadam Hai Bilal Aj. Kadam Hai Bilal Aj, right? Talking about cars, like, you know, let's say, you know, drop your cars, put it on springs, and I know that those are the words they use. I'm not a fan of, you know, like, really dropping the cars too much. Some of them, like, look like, you know what, you can't even put your finger under.
2: Stance. They call it the way of life.
1: It's about how low can you go, Muliba?
0: How low can you go? And like, you know, you check the guy, you come to a small bump.
2: Oh.
0: And let's go, like, you know, sideways.
1: Yeah.
0: Sometimes he has to drop the passengers off first and pick them up after the
2: bump. They got a measuring tape, see how low it is. Like,
0: you know? So, and then put it on E.
2: Put it
0: on air, like, you know, you have something and you check, like, the car bounces different ways. You see the first one, how those two tires, you know, across are like how does a car start dancing on its own?
1: So there's two different things, that the air suspension is up and down, right? And then the one way it dances, Maribam, is hydraulics. So that's also an American thing.
2: Yeah.
1: You don't really see it. It's what classic cars in America, where they have this hydraulic systems. But the air suspension is nice. But what's another thing is, you know, when you're younger, Mulibam, and you're you think the thing that makes a car fast is that exhaust, you know?
2: Yeah.
1: So if the car sounds like, you know, very fast. But the thing, you hear it from so far, but it's still coming. You
0: know, like, so can I be driving? Going nowhere slowly.
2: Yeah.
0: I don't know if you know, going nowhere slowly. And yeah, the guy is like, and like, okay, you know what, I need to move off. But you check, the car is still there, and the car makes more noise than the people there.
1: Or the speed.
0: Or the speed, yeah. So that's a dilemma that we're sitting in today's time.
1: Yeah, another funny one, Officer Van, was, you know, when you were younger, any car that has a spoiler, you're like, you know what, this thing looks like it's done up, you know? But then you don't realize the guys are putting spoilers, which is meant to create weight in the back of the car, but it's a front wheel drive. It's actually meant for rear wheel drives, right? But now, when you're young, you don't know about it.
2: You
1: have a spoiler on the car, and you're like, you know, that
2: aesthetics
1: thing looks,
2: it made you like,
1: it looks like it's fast, you know? And then they used to have this.
2: Then when the double exhaust came out, and the dummy exhaust, they used to put dummy exhaust.
1: And then they had this fake air vents, you know,
2: on the sides and
1: things. I don't know, they used to go all out with doing the cars up that way, but it never really enhanced anything at all when it came to its power or the engine of the car.
0: So we have another request from Sister Samia, that nobody speaks to us. Can our beloved engineer please play the nasheed called Habbat Nafaha? Okay. Inshallah, we're going to send it to our engineer also. I see we have just under 10 minutes left. So many of the shows that we do have here in South Africa, Gauteng, in Joburg, right, I see you have the sound shows, right? I don't want to speak about the sound. I can't take a lot of sound, but they measure that sound with putting a stick on those windows, right, across, and they check, like, who has the loudest sound. I think some cars, the sound is more expensive than the car itself.
1: Yeah.
0: I remember the, when we were younger, the VWs, the Golfs, it's bought as a four-seater, but there's so much sound in it that they took out the back seats.
1: It's a two-seater now.
0: Like, how much more noise do you want?
1: 100%. And then you have this caddies and buckies where, you know, the old back was supposed to be used as a pickup, a utility bucky, utility vehicle, is now full of speakers at the back there. But that's all, you know, for fanatics. They just want to see who can have the loudest sound possible, like you say in Maliba.
0: Yeah, so these are the shows that that you do have. Different BMs. I remember that the guy saying, you know, the E30s. The E30s, I think, is that a box shape?
3: Yeah. Kushesh.
0: Right. Now, the box shape BMs, which many years ago, a few years ago, were going for, like, you know, you buy a second-hand car, you'll get it for 35, 40, 45. And that same car today's value, I see that the value has gone up to over, there's cars that are going for about 200,000.
1: Yeah, more.
0: 400,000, 500,000 for that same car.
1: Yeah.
0: So I guess you, the longer you keep it, it does grow in value.
1: Yeah, especially if it's clean, it works out like an investment, you know. If the car is in good condition and it's a specific engine, like I know what you're speaking about, Maliban, because if it's, for example, a 325 IS, it's very rare to find one that's clean. So people that own one, they don't actually drive it often, not even as a Sunday car. It's actually in the garage, you know, parked off with its cover on, because they know now this year is actually going to appreciate in value. And in a couple of years' time, they must have bought it for, let's say, a decent price of maybe 180 or so, you know, because it being a 325 IS. But when they sell it, it will fetch maybe $500,000 or even more.
0: Yeah, someone else asking, can you please play the Nizam Cameroon? Okay, so those are our requests that we have. Mayunus, coming towards the end of today's show, we got quite a few Nizams that we need to play, and I think we have a call online also. Okay, let's take the caller first. Let's take the caller, Mayunus.
1: Assalamu alaikum wa rahmatullah. Caller, are you live on air?
4: Wa alaikum assalam wa rahmatullahi wa barakatuh.
1: Who are we speaking to this evening?
4: Ismailata.
1: Ismail?
4: Ismailata.
1: Okay, and where are you calling from, Ismail?
4: Polokwane.
1: Polokwane, okay. How's the weather like in Polokwane? Very hot?
4: Hot.
1: Hot, nice. So what have you been doing today in this hot weather?
4: Playing soccer outside.
1: Oh, nice. That's good. Okay, Ismail, what have you prepared for us this evening?
4: Basura.
1: Bismillah, go ahead.
4: Bismillah.

0: Jukar Esteban Fush, Ramamat Pakulat Mawarinu, Fumbu Hawiya, Ramad Rokamahiya, Narul Hamiya.
1: Sadaqallahu Ladhi, MashaAllah. What grade are you in, Ismail?
0: One.
1: Grade one, MashaAllah, that's very good. And what nasheed you want to listen to?
0: Makkah or Medina.
1: Okay, we're going to look for a nasheed regarding Makkah or Medina Sharif for you, and we're going to play that for you, okay? Before you go, Ismail, you play with the toy cars?
0: No.
1: You don't? You only like soccer?
0: Yeah.
1: Okay, but if you have to get, inshallah, one day you're going to get your own car, what car you like?
0: Lamborghini.
1: There we go. We got one supercar, Moliba.
2: Yeah.
1: Ismail is going to, from Polokwane, is going to get a Lamborghini, inshallah.
2: Inshallah.
1: Okay, Ismail, jazakallah for the call. Call us again next week, okay? Jazakumullah. Assalamu alaikum wa rahmatullah.
2: Since we come closer to the end of the program, whether it's fast cars, whether it's souped up cars, or whether it's a slow cars, let us take one lesson.
1: Yeah. So
2: let us make sure that whenever we are on the road, we're always careful. And also, whenever we are driving, if we're feeling tired, take that break.
1: Yeah.
2: You don't know at which minute you might slip up, and it might cause something that's that you don't want to happen. So our message for one and all today is drive safe, drive careful, take breaks.
1: Yeah.
2: Inshallah, you might reach late, but it's better than never reaching there.
1: 100%.
2: From myself, Muhammad Bam, from Brother Safwan, from Mayunus, Assalamu alaikum
1: wa rahmatullahi wa barakatuh.

0: In a world searching for direction, in a sea of uncertainty and chaos, where do we turn?
1: In a world driven by ego and self-interest, Prophet Muhammad, peace be upon him, taught us something that could change everything. He didn't just speak of humility, he lived it. The Prophet Muhammad, peace be upon him, said, "The best of you are those who are the most beneficial to others. It's humility that elevates your soul and brings you closer to Allah. By humbling yourself, you unlock divine blessings and peace in your life. Are you ready to serve and be elevated by Allah?"
0: This Rabiul Awwal, discover the timeless guidance of Seerah on Radio Islam. Muhammad sallallahu alaihi wasallam, humanity's compass in a sea of chaos.
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0: This Isha Adhan is brought to you by Africa Muslims Agency. Provide an education to a refugee child for 25,200 rand per year at the Amman School in Lebanon and help to break the cycle of poverty for hundreds of families in need.
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2: This Isha Adhan is brought to you by Africa Muslims Agency. Provide an education to a refugee child for 25,200 rand per year at the Amman School in Lebanon and help to break the cycle of poverty for hundreds of families in need.

0: 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To each and every one of our listeners, those of you that are listening to us through DSTV channel 826, medium wave 1548, or on the Radio Islam app that's available on iOS and Google Play Store. We hope everyone's having an amazing week with the fadl and karam of Allah subhanahu wa ta'ala. And we hope everyone's doing well. Inshallah, we will be keeping you company right up till 8 p.m. with my engineer, the man behind the scenes, the pilot, that will be playing those awesome, beautiful, amazing nasheeds for all of us today. This evening is Brother Yazdan. And from downstairs reception, we have Brother Qusay. Inshallah, we will all be keeping you company right up till 8 p.m. This is your favorite Nasheed Hour here live on Radio Islam International. If you do have any particular Nasheed that you'd like to listen to this evening, whether you may be having supper or going somewhere, coming back from somewhere, whatever you may be doing and you are listening to Radio Islam, drop us a message on 072-786-1548, 072-786-1548, and send your favorite Nasheed request on the WhatsApp number. And inshallah, we will be playing those Nasheed requests for you. And at the same time, tell us, why is this your favorite Nazam or your favorite Nasheed? Why would you like to listen to it? What's your attachment to it? What does it remind you of? Maybe you're listening to a particular Nasheed and it takes you back in memories, and maybe you're thinking of something, or it reminds you of a special moment you had. Whatever it may be, drop us a message on 072-786-1548, inshallah. My engineer indicates to me that it is time for the Isha Adhan in the Gauteng region, so we take a listen to some of the ads and the Isha Adhan. Inshallah, when we return, we will be doing our Nasheed.
1: 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Always on Radio Islam International.
0: We say Jazakallah khairan to our engineer, Brother Yazan, for playing the beautiful Isha Adhan. And now it has come time where we take a listen to the Nasheed for this evening. So the Nasheed this evening is based on Hazrat Umar radiallahu an, and the Munshid of it is Abu Ali. So like we mentioned earlier, that we were doing Nasheed on Hazrat Abu Bakr radiallahu an, and we completed the entire seerah, the entire life of Hazrat Abu Bakr radiallahu an, alhamdulillah. And now we start with Hazrat Umar radiallahu an. So we take a listen to this Nasheed, and inshallah, when we return, we will be doing a translation of it.

0: عمر.
1: We say Jazakallah khairan to our engineer for playing this beautiful nasheed. And as we can all hear the nasheed in the background, what a beautiful nasheed is this, and it speaks of Hazrat Umar radiallahu an. And this nasheed, the munshid of this particular nasheed is Abu Ali. It was launched about 11 years ago, and from that time right up till now, it got about 5.9 million views on YouTube. That's only on one platform, and I'm sure across different platforms there will be more views. But nevertheless, we start off with the nasheed. So the munshid Abu Ali starts off by saying the following stanza: La lay yatool al-dhulma deenuna lay yudam. Darkness will not last long, our religion will not be wrong. Nahnu jibalul humam, nahnu fina umar. We are the generation of the hero. We have among us Umar radiallahu anhu. صبح بدا نور ظهر نجم وشمس وقمر. A morning has begun, a light has appeared, a star, a sun and a moon. ألقى على الدنيا الدرر هذا عمر هذا عمر. He cast pearls upon the world. This is Umar, this is Umar, this is Umar رضي الله عنه. كل البرايا تنتظر أيامه البيض الغرر. All creation awaits his bright, noble days. 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Wounds will not last, rather the morning will come. نحن أهل الكفاح نحن فينا عمر. We are the people of struggle, we have among us عمر. نظراته برق لمح كلماته رعد سمع. His glances are flashing lightning, his words are a heard thunder. Alhamdulillah. Maaf for that. Carrying on with the nasheed. كالموج عالد مرتفع هذا عمر. 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On a day he harvested his dreams, on a day he wept over his days, subhanAllah. وَانْهَارَ مِنْ هَوْلِ الْخَبَرِ هذا عمر. And collapsed from the magnitude of the news, this is عمر. So this is a nasheed based on Hazrat Umar radiallahu anhu. And inshallah we will be taking a lesson to a clip by Hazrat Mawlana Sulaiman Mullah, Mufti Sulaiman Mullah, Dama Barakatuhu Multazilluhu Al-Ali Rafullahu Wara'ah. We thank Mufti Sahib for taking our time and sending us the clip. So Mufti Sahib basically discusses about the lifestyle of Hazrat Umar radiallahu anhu. So the remarkable journey from the pre-Islamic life marked by his initial position to the Prophet sallallahu alaihi wasallam to Hazrat Umar radiallahu anhu's post-Islamic life as a leader of purity, justice and devotion. And then Maulana further goes on to explain the title Al-Faruq, explains the profound, the significance and origin of Umar radiallahu anhu's title Al-Faruq, which means the one who separates truth from falsehood. Then Maulana further goes on to explain the talk Maulana gives, the rather the nasiha, the club Maulana gives us, provides us with historical examples illustrating Hazrat Umar radiallahu anhu's commitment to justice, including Hazrat Umar radiallahu anhu's accountability as a Amir, as a ruler, and Hazrat Umar radiallahu anhu's care for the vulnerable, and Hazrat Umar radiallahu anhu's insistence on justice before the law, on equality before the law. And then also Mufti Sa further goes on to speak with regards to Hazrat Umar radiallahu anhu's simple lifestyle, Hazrat Umar radiallahu anhu's dedication to the welfare of the Ummah, and Hazrat Umar radiallahu anhu's concern for the spiritual well-being of the people. And lastly, Mufti Sa concludes with the account, with a moving account of Hazrat Umar radiallahu anhu's final days, Hazrat Umar radiallahu anhu's humility even in his last moments, and Hazrat Umar radiallahu anhu's concern for the future of the Muslim community. So inshallah we take a lesson, and keep your nasheed requests coming through on 07278601548.

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He has angelic qualities as well as devilish traits. Every human has angelic qualities as well as devilish traits. Whichever of the two he chooses to nurture and nourish, so will it prosper and flourish. Whichever of the two he chooses to nurture and nourish, so will it prosper and flourish. The most apt example to elucidate this theory is that of Umar ibn Khattab radiallahu anhu, whose pre-Islamic life is a reflection of the element of evil, that he embarked on the notorious mission to assassinate the Prophet sallallahu alaihi wasallam. And his post-Islamic life is so pure and pristine that it adequately reflects the heights one can reach if he chooses to harness the good that till today he sleeps in the lap of Muhammad sallallahu alaihi wasallam. From plotting the assassination of Nabi alayhi salam, and that's my talk. My message would center around this. The cornerstone of my message is this here. Allah has blessed you with both. The choice is yours. Which one do you want to nurture and nourish that will prosper and flourish? Umar radiallahu anhu plots the assassination of Nabi alayhi salam. That's the pre-Islamic life. And the post-Islamic is so pure that it is Hajjatul Wada. It is the final Hajj. The Sahaba have congregated in Arafah. The Master sallallahu alaihi wasallam addresses them, congratulates them, and says to them, "Inna Allah Taala baha bin nasi ashiyat Arafah ammatan wa baha bi Umar khassa." Last night Allah was boasting about my Sahaba to the angels, but Umar, Allah was exceptionally fascinated with you. Umar, Allah was raving about you. From being the arch enemy of Islam, when Umar asked Nabi alayhi salam permission, "Can I go for Umrah?" He said, "Umar, you can go. Ya akhi ashrikna fi du'aik." But Umar, I have a request. Muhammad sallallahu alayhi wasallam is asking you, include him in your prayers. Umar ibn, the narration of Muslim Sharif, Umar ibn Khattab said, "Ma uhibbu anna li biha ma tala'at alayhi shamsu." I will not substitute this request for the world and whatever it has to offer. From being the arch enemy of Islam, the narration of Ibn Asakir, "Ma fi as-sama'i malakun illa wa huwa yuwaqqiru Umar wa la fil ardi shaytanun illa wa huwa yafruqu min Umar." There is no angel in the heavens but that he honors, respects, salutes and reveres Umar. And there remains no devil on planet earth but that he is afraid of Umar. Our mother Aisha radiallahu anha said, "Idha shi'tum an yatib al-majlisu fa'alaykum bi-dhikri Umar ibn al-Khattab." If you want to flavor your gathering, you want to add pleasure to your discussion, then touch the mention of Umar and you see how exciting the topic becomes. I have seen in my humble years of speaking, and that is what prompts me to the discussion of Umar today, is that often Umar is a person, you barely touch his name and there's anxiety. There is this curiosity, tell us more.
The narration of Ibn Sa'd, Abdullah ibn Umar radiallahu anhu says, my father embraced Islam when he was 26 years of age and I was 6 years of age. The hadith that I quoted in the beginning, Nabi alayhi salatu wasalam had made a dua, Allahumma a'izzal Islam bi ahabbir rajulaini ilayk. Oh Allah, strengthen Muslims and Islam by either of the two people, Umar ibn Khattab or Abu Jahl ibn Hisham. And this dua was accepted in the favor of Sayyidina Umar radiallahu anhu. Amongst the first positive impressions of Islam into the life of Umar radiallahu anhu, the narration of Shuraih ibn Ubaidullah, he said, Kharajtu ata'arradu Rasulullah sallallahu alayhi wa sallam qabla an uslim. I one day decided to pursue Nabi alayhi salam before embracing the faith. 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The verse was recited. The next thought that I entertained, he is a fortune teller. فَقُلْتُ هُوَ كَاهِنْ كَمَا قَالَتْ قُرَيْشٌ And just then Nabi alayhi salam read the verse, وَمَا هُوَ بِقَوْلِ كَاهِنْ قَلِيلًا مَا 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the first positive impressions of Islam in my heart. Abdullah ibn Abbas radiallahu anhuma, the father of tafsir, was very, very close to Umar radiallahu anhu. He was of young age, but Umar had great regard for him. In fact, Umar used to say, إِنَّهُ فَتَى الْكُهُولِ لَهُ لِسَانٌ سَأُولٌ وَقَلْبٌ عَقُولٌ Ibn Abbas is the only youngster that enjoys the consent to sit amongst the senior sahaba, the likes of those who participated in Badr. So Ibn Abbas and Umar radiallahu anhu had an amazing relation. There is a narration in Bukhari Sharif where Abdullah ibn Abbas radiallahu anhuma says, I had this desire to ask Umar one day. In Surah Tahrim, Allah makes reference to two spouses of Nabi alayhi salam, two consorts. But I really don't know what their names were. Once upon a time, the youth of this ummah did not want to know the commentary and the score and who hit the first record and he who hit the first century. But Ibn Abbas's zeal and aspiration was, who are the two women who have been made reference to in this verse of the Quran? He said, for 1 year I followed Umar to ask him this. But out of respect and out of the awe of Umar, I could never ask him the question. I would come close to Umar, then he would say, Ibn Abbas, what's it? Request for duas. And then again, I would muster the courage and I'll come close. And I said, today I'm going to get my answer and discover my quest. And I'll come close to Umar ibn Khattab. And then again, I would be gripped by his awe. And once we were out in Hajj, and then Umar excused himself from the road and he went to make wudu. And generally in journey, the formalities are somehow relaxed. People are more on a casual, on a more informal way. And I seized the opportunity and I said, Oh Umar, manillatani tadhaharata. As the Quran says,

المؤمنين, that who is being made reference to in this ayah, and Umar radiallahu anhu said, tilka Aisha wa Hafsa. This is Aisha and Hafsa. So Ibn Abbas said, as simple as that for you, but ask me for 1 year, my brother, I've been following you. Anyway, Abdullah ibn Abbas radiallahu anhu says, one day I came to Umar and I said, Umar, لِأَيِّ شَيْءٍ سُمِّيْتَ الْفَارُوقِ. You're the only person in the galaxy of Sahaba who enjoys the privilege of Al-Faruq, one who separates truth from falsehood. You want to be kind enough to tell me the origin of this definition. Where does this name, what is the inception of this name? Now there's two things to bear in mind. Number one, the profoundness of the title. And number two, who gave him the title? This is the great thing. I mean, I can sit and say you're a brilliant man, you're wonderful, you're amazing, you're unique. But that very same word, Allah subhanahu wa ta'ala uses it in the praise of Anbiya alayhi salatu wasalam in Surah Sa'd. Ni'mal abdu innahu awwab. Allah says, Ayyub, he's an amazing human. Sulaiman alayhi salam, he's an amazing person. It's not my acknowledgement, it's not my recognition. This is the recognition of Allah subhanahu wa ta'ala himself. And honestly, this is what we need. This is what we need. Somebody insulted Abu Bakr radiallahu anhu. He said, my brother, if I am like that, may Allah forgive me for that wrong. And if I'm not like that, may Allah forgive you for accusing me. But really, the judge is Allah. The matter is Allah. Someone accused the brother of something evil. He said, you know what, my brother, between me and Jannah, there is a bridge. If I cross it, then I'm really not concerned of what you said because Allah has considered me successful. And if I fail to cross it, I promise you I'm worse than what you said. If I fail to cross it, I'm worse than what you said, because that's the yardstick by virtue of which my success will be measured. Anyway, he said, I asked Umar radiallahu anhu, لِأَيِّ شَيْءٍ سُمِّيْتَ الْفَارُوقِ. Why were you given the title Farooq? He said, it's as follows. أَسْلَمَ حَمْزَةُ قَبْلِي بِثَلَاثَةِ أَيَّامِ. 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Nabi alayhi salam introduced me and I took the shahada and I recited and proclaimed the shahada. 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There was an excitement in the air. Everybody unanimously called out the takbir to such an extent that it was heard by the houses around, nay, it was heard in Masjid and Nabawi. And everybody was excited over the fact that I embraced the faith. And the narration of Ibn Asakir, Nazal Jibreel, Jibreel descended. And he said, Ya Muhammad, istabshara ahlu samai bi islami Umar. O Nabi of Allah, I must tell you, the excitement and the buzz over Umar reverting to Islam is not only on the earth. There is excitement and there's a buzz in the heavens also. By Allah, my brother, and by Allah, my sister, listening to me over the airwaves. Allah's Qasam, you repent tonight, there will be a buzz on the earth and a buzz in the heavens equally. The ayat kareema that I recited, Allah subhanahu wa ta'ala speaks about those people who killed the friends of Allah in the previous nations. Reference to this is made mention of in the hadith of Muslim Sharif. The incident is very long. But I want to touch on one commentary of Hasan Basri, which is recorded in Ibn Kathir. These people who had dug the trenches and had hurled the pious inside, and to an extent that there was a woman who was suckling her child, and we know she was reluctant, and the suckling child spoke and said, Ya Ummah, isbiri fa innaki ala al-haqqi. Oh, my mother, persevere. This might look like the trenches of hell, but ultimately it's the gardens of paradise. And the child gave the mother encouragement, and the mother went forward and she fell inside. And the Quran speaks about how merciless these people were.

Lord. In Bayanul Quran, under this ayah, it is written that in this verse, Allah subhanahu wa ta'ala expresses and expounds on the nature of their evil. That they were so hard-hearted. They were not seen footage. They were literally seen with the naked eye. People were being roasted in front of them. But it did not soften their heart in any way. In this way, they killed hundreds of the friends of Allah. But Hassan Basri says, how kind is Allah subhanahu wa ta'ala when Allah spoke about their azab.

Al-Hariq, people who had committed a horrendous and a gruesome crime like killing innocent children, children who have been nursed by their mother, pious friends of Allah. When Allah spoke about His azab in their favor, Allah didn't say, I will destroy them. Allah said, if they don't repent, then I will punish them. Hassan Basri said, when I read this ayah, I sobbed. I said, oh my Allah, what is your kindness? People who burn your bondsmen, your creation, but there's a subtle invitation to them also towards tawbah. At-tawbatu min al-dhambi kashurbi al-dawai lil-alil wa rubba illatin kanat sababu siha. What an amazing couplet in the Arabic language. They say when you repent from a sin, it's pretty much like drinking medicine for a sick person. And then the poet goes on to give consolation to the sinner, that's you and I, my brother. He says, وَرُبَّ عِلَّةٍ كَانَتْ سَبَبُ السِّحَّةِ. Many a time sickness leads you to cure. You smoked your life till you lost your lungs, then you disciplined yourself. So on a subtle note, it took the loss of your lungs for you to abandon your evil. So he said, now that you are taking the medication and rehabilitating yourself in a disguised way, your evil led you to good. My brother, you knocked yourself, you burnt your hands, you bumped your head, you went back and forth in evil, to hell and back. But let's take this as an opportunity to come back to Allah. When Umar accepted Islam, there was a buzz in the heavens. The narration of Anas radiallahu anhu, he says there was an ordinary trader in the time of Nabi alayhi salam. He was returning from Syria. إِذْ عَرَضَ لَهُ لِسُّنْ. When suddenly a thief comes and he intends to mug him. So when the sahabi, when the trader looked at him, he said, listen, شَأْنَكَ بِمَالٍ. Take my wealth and don't harass me. He said, أَلْمَالُ مَالِي وَإِنَّمَا أُرِيدُ نَفْسَكَ. The wealth is mine, but I'm going to kill you. He said, دَعْنِي أُصَلِّي الصَّلَاةِ. Leave me, I want to pray some salah. He said, go for it. The narration is also in Hayatul Sahaba. I read it and in other kitabs as well. He then performed 4 rakat salah very calmly, very, very calmly. And thereafter he made a dua, Ya Wadud, Ya Wadud, Ya Dhal Arsh Al-Majid, Ya Fa'al Lima Yurid, أسألك بنور وجهك الذي ملأ أركان عرشك وأسألك بقدرتك التي قدرت بها على جميع خلقك وأسألك برحمتك التي وسعت كل شيء لا إله إلا أنت يا مغيث أغثني يا مغيث أغثني يا مغيث أغثني. In great detail, oh my Allah assist me, oh my Allah assist me. Suddenly a horseman advances. He goes towards the thief and the thug. He drops him off his conveyance. He then kills him. He comes back to the trader and he says to him, اعلم أني ملك من السماء الثالثة. For the record, I just want to tell you, I am an angel from the third heaven. لما دعوت الأولى سمعنا لأبواب السماء قعقعت. When you made dua the first time, we literally heard sounds in the heavens. You were making dua, we felt the effect in the heavens. There was a tremor in the heavens. Read the narration. وَلَمَّا دَعَوْتَ الثَّانِيَةَ. When you supplicated Allah on the second instance, فُتِحَتْ أَبْوَابُ السَّمَاءِ. We literally seen the doors of the heavens were flung open for your reception. وَلَمَّا دَعَوْتَ الثَّالِثَةَ. And when you made dua for the third time, نَزَلَ جِبْرِيلِ. Jibreel descended. He said, مَنْ هَذَا الْمَكْرُوبِ. Who is this bondsman of Allah who is in distress? Who is this bondsman of Allah who is in pain and difficulty? فَدَعَوْتُ اللَّهَ أَن يُوَلِّيَنِي قَتْلَهُ. I said, Allah privilege me to aid your beloved servants. Allah said, I give you the honor and I have responded to your call. I'm saying the buzz in the heavens was not only for Umar. My brother, you have the equal opportunity. فَأَيْنَ تَذَّهَبُونَ. Qatada says, أَيْ عَنِ الْقُرْآنِ وَطَاعَتِهِ. Where are you leaving Allah and going? Allah is asking. Where are you leaving Him and going? You tell my son, the little baby, the toddler, where are you going? You'll get hurt. You'll get lost. Take care of yourself. Allah is saying to you, my brother, before you go in the club, Allah asks you, where are you going? Before you walk in the pub, فَأَيْنَ تَذْهَبُونَ. يَا أَيُّهَا الْإِنسَانِ مَا غَرَّكَ بِرَبِّكَ الْكَرِيمِ. O foolish man, who gave you the wrong notion about Allah? Who gave you the wrong end of the stick? Nazala Jibreel, Jibreel came down. Ya Muhammad, istabshara ahlus sama'i bi islami Umar. Even the angels in the heavens are excited on Umar reverting to Islam. I recited the kalima, there was excitement, there was silence.
I said to Nabi alayhi salam, now that I've embraced the faith, can I ask you a question? Nabi alayhi salam said, the floor is yours, the day is yours, go for it. I said, Alasna alal haqqi in hayina wa in mutna. Would it be correct to say that now that I've embraced the faith, this is the correct creed, this is the correct religion, we live by this, we die with this, and I've embraced the correct religion? 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You are on the correct religion. There is no doubt about it. There is no shadow of doubt about it. While you live and equally after your death. I said, O Nabi of Allah, فَفِيمَ الْإِخْتِفَى. Then why are we sitting with this matter secret? If it is as transparent and as clear, as loud and as bold, as audible as you said it, then why is the matter secret? وَالَّذِي بَعَثَكَ بِالْحَقِّ لَتَخْرُجَنْ. I swear by that Allah who made you a Nabi, you're going to be publicly walking into the haram. فَأَخْرَجْنَاهُ. We then escorted him. I told Hamza, you grab that side, I will walk this side. حَتَّى دَخَلْنَا مَسْجِدَ الْحَرَامِ. Can you imagine that sight, my brother? Where do I paint the picture? Oh my Allah, where do I get the words? Allah's Nabi walking and Umar on one side and Hamza on the other side. Then you want to idolize immoral, wicked humans? I've been speaking about it and I've been yelling about it. The article was in our paper and our media not too long ago. 11 delinquents, meet the 11 greatest sinners in football history. We call them Misdeeds United. One out of them, an Italian striker, was proud to say in one of his interviews he's bedded 700 women. While another was guilty of bestiality, he broke his virginity with an animal. This was carried by mainstream media. He said, we walked into the haram, فَنَذَرَتْ إِلَيَّ قُرَيْشٌ. One brother told me, Moran, I came all the way to see, listen to you. I said, maybe if you told me a month ago, I would have felt, you know what, you're loyal. You drove to Durban to see other things. We're coming this year, what does that impress me? You drove way to go see other matches, and I drove a half an hour. My brother, my talking doesn't benefit you. Your listening doesn't benefit me. I have an Allah to meet. You have an Allah to meet. I have a qabr to face. You have a qabr to face. My Nabi told this very Umar. My Nabi told this very Umar. Open Hayatul Sahaba, third volume. There's a dedicated chapter. Amma sayajri fi qabrihi. Umar, what will happen when you'll be lowered in your qabr? And two angels will come before you. They are known as Munkar and Nakir. Aswatuhuma kalbarqi wa absaruhuma karra'di. Their voice will be like thunder, their sight will be like lightning. They will have a whip in their hand. Lo darabaka biha darbatan tasiru biha ramadan. Umar, while you'll be in your grave, it will be you and them and nobody else. One lash from them, one striking from them, you'll be reduced to ashes, Umar. Umar radiallahu anhu said, O Nabi of Allah, will I be in my senses? Will I be composed? Will I be focused? Will I be understanding things consciously, objectively? Nabi alayhi salam said, yes. Umar said, then O Nabi of Allah, I'm confident I will deal with the matter personally and see to them individually. I'm saying, my brother, can you imagine the confidence, the strength, the piety that it takes? The narration goes on, وَزَادَ عَبْدُ الْوَاحِدِ فِي كِتَابِهِ التَّبْصِيرِ. The narration, exactly, I'm quoting it to you. Nabi alayhi salam said, Umar, you telling me that Jibreel came down and gave an addition to what you said. Jibreel said to me, when you will be lowered in the qabr, and the angels will come to you, you'll put them on the back foot. You will tell them, Allah is my Lord. You want to tell me who's yours? Allahu Rabbi, faman rabbukuma. Hayatul Sahaba, third volume, the narration is there. Allahu Rabbi, faman rabbukuma. Wal Islamu dini, fama dinukuma. Wa Muhammadun nabiyyi, faman nabiyyukuma. The angel will say, wa ajaba, la nadri ursilna ilayka am anta ursilta ilayna. We really don't know if Allah has sent us to question you or has Allah sent you to question us. I'm saying that is what is our goal. That is what is our aspiration. The Quraysh looked at me, but they could do nothing more than give me a dirty look. And when this happened, Nabi alayhi salam called me. He then hugged me. فَسَمَّانِ رَسُولُ اللَّهِ صَلَى اللَّهِ عَلَيْهِ وَسَلَّمْ الْفَارُوقِ. He said, Umar, you are Farooq.
You've opened a new chapter of Islam. A new era has dawned now that you've embraced the faith. There is a beginning of a different life. I'm saying Umar accepted the Islam, and immediately in that gathering he made a decision. My brother, you and I have cried at the Kaaba 10 times. You and I have cried on this Musalla 20 times. You and I have begged the du'as and the supplication of the pious 30 times. How long? When will I make that, draw the line and say, this is my priorities. These are places I don't attend.

0: كراما سير ابن كثير. What is written under this ayah? The pious are those who do not attend evil venues. They have to pass evil venues. It's a world we live in. You're traveling in an airport, in a plane. Sometimes people think this is their private bedroom. My brother, you're in a plane here if you don't know. You have to pass by venues of evil. The Quran said, وَإِذَا مَرُّوا بِاللَّغْوِ مَرُّوا كِرَامًا. They pass by in dignified ways.
1: We say Jazakallah khairan to our engineer, Brother Yazdan, for making this problem happening, for keeping the problem alive and playing those beautiful nasheed requests that the listeners have requested from myself, Brother Yazdan, Brother Qusay. We say Assalamu alaikum wa rahmatullahi wa barakatuh. Until we meet again next week, same time, same place. What you can look forward to for the upcoming hours is 8 to half past 8 is the Code Breakers program with Apa Fatima. Half past 8 to 9 o'clock is the Gujarati Express program. And 9 to 10 will be the Urdu Bayan. 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

Even the other day, I was at the hospital, pulled up, dropping off my wife, my son. A guy walks past, we know the brother, we know the brother. A regular person coming to the masjid. But now there are people walking past, half naked people walking, and he's walking with his walking stick. And I looked at him to try and catch eye contact. He looked at me and went, straight. 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They can see you're not, Yar, what's wrong with you? They know.

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1: So what? I pulled up in a car on the traffic lights. One guy, whenever he would see me, would say, Assalamu alaikum wa rahmatullahi wa barakatuhu. Full tajweed. We pull up at a traffic light. He had a passenger. And he opened the door. Hello, hello. And I said, please. He knows you're a Muslim, brother. He knows. And he, you know, just all afraid then. Look in the mirror every few seconds. Like, churi do na lag jaye. Toba astaghfar, yaar. Why, I ask you, we are the ummah of Rasul Sallallahu Alaihi Wasallam. Allah gave us sharaf through Islam.
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9: Assalamu alaikum wa rahmatullahi wa barakatuh. Ahlan wa sahlan wa marhaban bikum to the program Code Breakers, where we reboot your mind and rewrite the rules. Alhamdulillah, today I have something exceptionally exciting for you out there, Code Breakers. And I'd like to start with a question. What if I told you that the food you eat every single day has a whole team of scientists working behind it? From the crunch in your favorite snack, to its color, to its flavor, to its texture, even to how long it stays fresh. So today we are going to decode this technology from the lab to your lunchbox. Yes, we are exploring the fascinating world of food science and technology. How they develop, how they keep

0: it's safe, how to make sure that technology helps us eat in a better way. And we have one exceptionally awesome white hat joining us this evening, and his name is Mr. Imran Essay. He's a South African educator, an SMT member with over 8 years of experience. So he's not only just a tech scientist, he is also an educator who teaches life sciences, physical science, natural science in both senior and FET at RIS, and has proven with a great track record just to be able to teach our code breakers out there. And where does the tech science for technology come in? So before Mr. Imran had transitioned to education, he had built a strong foundation in the industry of manufacturing and holding management roles, Funler Fine Foods, and completing an internship at AVI National Grant. He holds a bachelor's in food sciences, a diploma in food technology, and a postgraduate from the University of Johannesburg and UNISA. I can't think of a better person to help us get our lunch boxes healthy and wonderful. Assalamu alaikum wa rahmatullahi wa barakatuh, Brother Imran, and Jazakallah so much for joining us.
1: Wa alaikum salam wa rahmatullahi wa barakatuh, Appa Fatima, Jazakallah for having me on your show this evening.
0: It is amazing to I always tell, like, our code breakers, when we talk about code and we talk about technology, we think of it like megabytes. It's not chewy. It's not something you're going to eat. But when one of our wonderful code breakers out there said, please, please, please do something about food technology, it is an amazing science, I have to find the right person for the job. But just in case, for our other code breakers that doesn't know exactly what it is, can you tell us what is a food technologist and how different is it from being a chef?
1: Okay, we are very familiar with the line of work a chef does. If you walk into one of an exquisite or pristine type of restaurant, in the kitchen you have your chef and his team. What they basically are doing is they're creating meals for immediate eating. And under a stressful environment where you have to meet a certain amount of time and target based on what a customer, when he places an order, obviously the customer is going to be the client who is sitting at the table with his family or in leisure time. Perhaps time takes long for the food to arrive, but that's a chef's job. A chef's job is to basically prepare food immediately for a client. But as a food technologist, we design food on an industrial scale. Now, when we talk about industrial scale, we're talking about creating products that have to survive from farm to fork. The learners understand the term farm to fork. So when we talk about farming, we talk about a farmer and his workers. Perhaps they are harvesting a crop there on the farmland. And it has to be processed by the machinery which enters the machinery that the farmer uses. It has to survive transport. It has to survive storage. And it has to have a certain amount of shelf life. And that's where we step in. We as food technologists, we set standards for all farmers or for any of the members of the supply chain of how we can manage perhaps how the farmer or the controllers of the entire system, how their food is stored. So in order to prolong the shelf life, so in order for it in the state that it must reach, it's called the consumers must reach healthy food that is safe for consumption. So it tastes good and it is 100% safe. So you can think of us as engineers behind the food that you buy at the shop, and we design everything from what you see at the shelf, from the outer packaging to all the product that is sitting within the packaging, whether it be in a form of a liquid, whether it be a form of a dry product or any of that sort. So that is our basic job, from farm to fork, ensuring that it is bulk manufactured of food that is brought to you in a safe and sound manner.
0: So, noting that this is quite an exciting science, what made you choose food technology as your career before becoming a teacher, that is?
1: Yes. So, initially at the onset of my high school, we had obviously no idea what career to pursue. So I came into contact with a couple husband and wife, who appeared to be my brother-in-law's friends. And they spoke about something called food technology. And I had no idea. It sounded very interesting because as a youngster, myself, I had a lot of exposure to food products, not primarily eating it, but looking at labeling, manufacturing. And at the time, we were growing up in the early 2000s, and we did not have access to the internet, and there was not much information available. So it sounded very interesting to myself that perhaps we're looking at a nutritional table, we're looking at the list of ingredients, we're looking at the entire ISO of the packaging, and fascinated me. And one thing I was told that it's not a career where you're going to be earning great amount of wealth, but for sure that it was a field that I felt that I could fit in perfectly. And I did know a few members of SENHA, South African National Health Authority, some of the ulama from that institute, from that authority, we always spoke about that back then our youngsters only used to spend time studying accounting. And I was not an accountant. I did not manage that. And I found myself in a position where I didn't have any, you know, other exposures to anything. So I assumed to take on this, you know, the studying and apply for it at the University of Johannesburg. And I pursued it and I completed my bachelor's. My first, initially, was my diploma at university. And thereafter, I went and studied they call it BTEC, or Bachelor of Technology. That's where you get your food science. And I spent quite a amount of time studying. It was very interesting. Lecturers I had were very accommodating and very understanding, especially when it came to the halal part. And obviously, coming from my type of background, it was quite fascinating to hear from a scientist's point of view of why certain products are considered to be halal and haram.
0: That's amazing. And a lot of the times our learners don't actually understand how much of science actually goes into it. And alhamdulillah, as we know, with Islam being such a full encompassing religion, Allah Ta'ala had put it in there, and with us finding out about it just makes us closer to our deen, alhamdulillah. Now, that being said, Brother Imran, a lot of the times we go shopping or we end up at the convenience store around the corner and we pick up a simple chocolate bar or even a packet of crisp. And we don't think that there's a lot of science that goes into something like this. Can you give us a little bit of an overview of what stuff had to go into before we could even get those type of products on our shelf?
1: Okay, so you know, coming from currently at my as an educator employed at Roshni Islamic School, right? So when learners ask questions about science, they always think about laboratory experiments, perhaps talk a reaction between a base and an acid, and perhaps they're looking for some type of combustion which creates smoke, or perhaps it creates a sound of some sort. So assuming that that is the only form of chemical reactions. So what happens is, more than most people realize, is that when it comes to food manufacture, that itself entirely is a reaction on its own. I mean, we go back into history. Who knew that taking salt, taking water, oil, taking chilies, taking tomato and onion, and you combine all of that in whatever manner, and suddenly you have something called a broth. But in our own communities, we call it curry. So that itself is a reaction. You're adding in many chemicals, and that is basically a reaction. Now, let's give a simple example. Potato chips manufacture, whether you're eating Lay's crisp or Samba crisp or Crunch or whichever other brand that is available on the market, when it comes to control, we have to control many variables. And that is in terms of example, manufacturing potato chips, you have to control oil temperature. Now, perhaps, you know, if you look in a kitchen, if your temperature is too low, you're not going to get a crispy texture. So you have to control the temperature as an accurate temperature. And once the product enters the packet and sealed, the moisture levels have to be controlled as well. Perhaps you have too much moisture in your product. By the time it reaches the consumer, it's highly possible that it can be molded. Like perhaps the oil that is present inside can undergo oxidative rancidity, which creates a very foul tasting and a very foul odor. So very important that temperature, moisture levels are controlled in such a way that the moment the consumer opens that packet, the consumer bites into the product and receives the most perfect crunch. But when it comes to chocolate itself, we have to control crystallization. Now, if we don't control the process of how sugar is mixed within the broth itself or the chocolate, we're going to have crystallization. So we have to temper it in the right way. So the moment the consumer places it in their mouth, it is smooth. The texture is smooth. It is some sort of a silky texture. So it is very much palatable to the person. And it is chemistry and physics in every single bite that a consumer undergoes.
0: So you're actually telling me that we are biting into a science experiment every time I eat something packed.
1: Oh, you see, when it comes to, for example, back in the day when Coca-Cola were unable to put cold drink into plastic bottles.
0: Sure.
1: If you won't remember when you were a child, if you bought a 2-liter Coca-Cola, it came with a black cap at the bottom.
0: Mm-hmm.
1: If you would remember, that was
0: a little plastic
1: in the early
0: piece.
1: 90s. Yeah, the black plastic piece. Our parents used to take it out and make trophies out of it and just make us happy, because that time it was different. The environment was different. Today, if you present it to a child, the child is not going to say, "Dad, what are you doing here? That's nothing." Mm-hmm. So that is basically science. Think about it. Within the Coke itself, the Coke bottle, there's a lot of gas that is present inside cold drink. That's the whole idea of cold drink. When we drink cold drink, the gas, we want the feel on our tongue, on our throat, and that's the ultimate part of cold drink. So at that point in time, when they started manufacturing these bottles, they couldn't leave it only in the plastic. They had to put the cap at the bottom, purely because of the pressure developed within that bottle. It was exploding. Now imagine, that is just simple science. That time, it was unheard of to place coating into plastic. But suddenly, as time went by, when they started researching on the various forms of plastic, and they found something called PET, and they placed a coating within that, or HDPE, I'm not so familiar which formulate might have been. When you place coating within there, suddenly we have a problem solved. So not only when it comes to the product inside, it also comes to the packaging, where we have to look at the science behind it.
0: That is amazing. So does this, what part of the process would explain why does some of our products last and stay fresher for so much longer compared to our fresh produce that we get that will go off quite quickly?
1: You know, in theory, you get these ideas when consumers purchase any form of vegetable, for example, any of the retail stores, the Checkers, Woolworths. It looks perfectly fine. But when you bring it home in the next few hours or the next few days, and suddenly it starts to take a turn.
0: Yes.
1: And we find that the products are starting to degrade and the appearance is changing, the color is changing and the smell, and there's a different type of odor. Now, we need to understand we're dealing with fresh produce, and how it is stored in the stores, it's behind the scenes before it reaches the shelf. It's stored in a temperature-controlled environment. Now, the moment they place it into the shelf, there's a break in the chain. Temperatures are obviously different compared to refrigeration temperatures, perhaps. And by the time you scan it out, you put it into plastics, you enter the vehicle, perhaps the car is hot, there's a reaction taking place. Now, what we don't understand, within our fresh produce, as an example, or any other type of food, we have something called enzymes. Now, enzymes are proteins. And these are proteins that can undergo changes at a specific temperature. Now, let's assume it reaches the optimum temperature and the enzymes become highly active. So that is the reason why fresh produce begin to change in color. And the best example to give is banana. Because banana, the moment you peel that, you remove the peel, it's exposed to oxygen. And the enzymes that are there undergo enzymic browning, which causes it to change color. But in the other hand, we have tiny microorganisms present in the air, where they come from, our breath or from the contact or from wherever it may be. These are the tiny creatures Allah has created that cause a spoilage. So we need to control the process from farm to fork of how we can control the variables of enzymes or microorganisms so we can prevent spoilage and we can extend the shelf life. And how do we extend shelf life? We reduce water activity. Now, if water is present in great amounts and it hasn't been treated well, microorganisms are going to have a party. They're going to go to town with it. They're going to undergo microbial spoilage. So we have to reduce the water activity. We also adjust pH. So what happens in essence is that if we reduce the pH to the level of an acid, that acts as a preservative. Also by adding salt, also by adding sugar, depending on the product, so it doesn't affect the sensory value of it. But most importantly, heat treating and sealing in the correct way. Perhaps you you pop some carbon dioxide into a package, and that can serve as a, you know, a prevention of oxygen there. So it keeps the bacteria out. It's all about creating an environment where microbes can't survive. That's the purpose of it.
0: So that would actually explain how the whole process goes into preserving our food and stuff. Does that naturally make it safer?
1: Yes, it does. In factories, in most factories, and you learn it at university, there's a term that is used consistently. It is called HACCP. Now, HACCP, which stands for Hazard Analysis Critical Control Points. Right. Mm-hmm. So every factory has to identify that point. Now, in factories, food is in contact with lots of metal surfaces. Now, you don't know what the condition of the metal surface is. You can't be looking at every corner and crevice or every inch of the metal surfaces. So perhaps it is passing through one point. We have something called a metal detector. What a metal detector does, detects the presence of the piece of metal. Now, we don't know if a consumer, perhaps is a child, and that child comes into contact with a piece of metal, any hard piece, and the child happens to eat it. It can, any form of injury in the mouth or perhaps the throat, it can cause a blockage to the airway. So these are points that we identify possible risk. It can be biological as well. It can be chemical. It can be physical. So we put checks in place at every stage of production. So we regularly test them. Now, you're making a batch. Let's assume a batch is about a pallet of produce. So we have to do a constant quality check. It's called quality control. The QCs are the people that are working on the laboratory lines, and they're testing samples continuously. If anything is seen out of the ordinary, obviously the managers are notified immediately, and the whole entire factory is put on hold for that short period of time in order to ensure to eliminate that possible, you know, that hazard that can cause injury to any human being.
0: That's amazing. And, you know, a lot of the times we don't think that there's so much that does go into this. And I'm absolutely amazed, Brother Imran. And I must tell you, this has actually given me a newfound respect for every single thing. Not that we are not grateful for the food that comes to our tables. We have to be a little bit more conscious that, alhamdulillah, there are people that are actually studying it. And like you said a little earlier, that we're also looking at all the rulings that we have to abide by when we're doing this. That being said, you are a physical science teacher, and we do sciences. And when we talk about science, sometimes the other part of the science is like the science I teach, which is artificial science, AI. Do you think that in today's day and age, this could actually impact of how foods are produced and flavors are produced and things like that?
1: Oh, 100%. It's already in effect. I mean, even before AI actually came out, there was already lots of research. If you look at the internet, a lot of journals are placed. You can find any journal on the internet as long as you know where to find it. But AI came in and has made perhaps my life easier as well. Some information which is inaccessible now, every human being has access to a library of information, you know. Not every person will be able to read every corner and crevice of a book to find information. So what AI does, AI, you can actually put a book on AI. It can actually tell you what exactly you want to know, you know, and to find new combinations and flavors. AI is the future. We have educators, right?
0: Yes.
1: We have learners who sit on AI completing their assignments. Like now, for example, in the next few days, we have a science fair. Now, in order for the problem of the modern era is that parents are involved in the lives of children, and the children are unable to do things themselves. Parents are starting from the beginning, and they're completing the actual project at the end. So, what's the best way to help a child? Okay, keep mom and dad out of the way. You should take the responsibility. End of the day, you are the one that's going to be living after school. After grade 12, in the real world, you are going to be on your own. You need to help yourself. So what's the best way to help yourself? Use AI. I'm not encouraging AI, but in this time and age, our learners are not readers. So even myself as well, I'm not going to go read an entire journal of food production to find a particular flavor that I am looking for. But yes, I will use AI to find something that can provide an alternative. Now, if you look at all the various TikTok videos with all the different food trends that are taking place, I mean, that there perhaps there are people who are sitting and looking for new ideas. And ideas are very important. That's what keeps the economy running. In order to keep the economy running, new ideas have to be generated. So yes, AI, it is like having a super smart assistant that helps us to be more creative. What does it do? It creates new flavors. It saves years and years of trial and error. It can suggest alternative ingredients, perhaps another language, perhaps another country where there's an ingredient available and we don't understand what the sensory value of it. AI can translate the information perhaps from a language of a Thai language in the Eastern Bloc of the world where, you know, we don't understand the languages, but a lot of the flavors come from that part. And we have incorporated it into our daily lives, that type of diet. So we're going to use AI definitely to help us find new flavors of food products.
0: Running Man, you mentioned the fact of where we talk about things, getting new things and getting our sourcing, our food products and all of that. That actually brings me to another part that we do discuss quite a lot on our show is being environmentally sustainable. And a lot of the times we do know that we are taught that unfortunately, due to over farming, due to multiple different aspects, we have literally inevitably depleted and started reducing our resources. What does food technology help in when it comes to being environmentally sustainable?
1: Okay, let's talk about it this way, right? Latal has created every single human in this world, and every one of us have a certain amount of risk. And we will go to bed eating some amount of food. Whatever Allah has destined for us, we will eat it. Now, in this world, we have people who have empty bellies and we have people who have excessive amounts of food. And you look at our homes, our fridges and refrigerators are full. Our pantries are full of foods. We are shopping every weekend. But definitely, we can create foods that are environmentally sustainable. So a lot of the discussion regarding one of the chocolate products that are manufactured, perhaps it's a company that has been taken over by a company from another country. Perhaps they are using, they're going to create this type of product.
0: In their launch.
1: Yes, that's an example. That's the exact product I'm referring to. So lab-grown chocolate is actually in the process of research and development. What we are going to see, as it is already, if you look at some of the chocolates that we are consuming, a lot of it is made up of palm oil. Palm oil is a type of oil grown on palm trees which originates from Indonesia, which has significantly replaced cocoa butter. Where does cocoa butter come from? It comes from the cocoa bean. So the cocoa bean and cocoa butter is an oil, but cocoa butter oil and palm oil have different values. So what have very similar values, I apologize for that, in a sense that if you leave it on a table, it remains solid at room temperature, similar like butter.
0: Okay.
1: So the chocolate does not melt easily as compared as how we would think. So palm oil is the best substitute. So that's why we are experiencing changes and challenges in the type of chocolate that we're eating. The flavors are not the same as what it was a few years back. So definitely, we are seeing plant-based meats that are basically lab-grown proteins, upcycled ingredients made from food waste. But there's a lot of positives as well. And let's think about this, right? In Mexico, they took the avocados. Now, Mexico is a haven for avocados. You know, it's grown great amounts. America cannot survive without Mexico's supply of avocados. So what they've taken avocados and they actually manufactured packets from it. And these are environmentally friendly. So if that package of that packet has to land in somewhere in the dump yard or in someone's soil, eventually with time, if microorganisms are accustomed to avocados, which is not actual plastic, it will degrade itself. And the microorganisms actually have food, which decomposes into the earth, which actually gives the earth a little more nutrients. So that's a positive. But while living in a world of negativity, there's a lot of positivity as well. But the ultimate idea is to feed growing populations without destroying our earth. And Allah Ta'ala, Nabi Sallallahu Alaihi Wasallam also ensured that when it comes to, you know, sustainability, we do what is necessary to take care of all the resources and also to make technology, using technology, it's making it happen, you know. So we can work with Quran and Sunnah, but the modern trends as well. It's how we apply ourselves.
0: Alhamdulillah. I've always said on the show that whenever things get extremely exciting, and because we're talking food, it's heating up in the kitchen, we tend to come very, very close to the end of our show. But before we do get to that, if our learners are interested in pursuing this type of career, can you give them any advice of what they can be looking forward to? And if there was any one piece of advice to them that you would think was what is the most important if they are choosing this as a career, what would it be?
1: Okay, we understand our country and the challenges that we are currently experiencing, right? Mm-hmm. So I have two parts to this. So as an example for one of my learners who are present in my school, and who happens his family owns a biscuit factory down the road from us, and a very successful biscuit factory. Now, obviously, I do question all my matriculants, now what are you going to pursue next year? We have to focus, you know? We can't just choose a career, and it's a deadbeat, you know? And when we walk into the workplace, we can't find jobs. So as an example of this learner, so I asked him a question a few weeks back. I said, now, my boy, what are you going to study? He says, I want to study this, I want to study that. So I said, and he mentioned himself, he wants to study what I studied. So I said, okay, what do you want to study for? He says, no, my parents own the factory, the biscuit factory. I want to study it. I want to expose myself to it. I want to bring a world of experience, a world of knowledge to the business. I said, perfect. That's the greatest opportunity that you have. And I would assume that that would be the best thing you can do. So in that aspect, that would be very beneficial. But if you're looking at another opportunity as an individual that wants to pursue food science or food technology, would be a person who's more entrepreneurial, you know, a person who can talk well, a person who can cut deals, a person who understands business, not only science but business as well, because of the food technologists, you also have to bring business into the whole aspect because it's a business at the end of the day. That would be key for a person there. Now, if you would be, I'm not assuming to open up a food stall here and there, like in halal goods market or outside someone's store on the weekends. That is one part. Chefs can do well in that. Also, food technologists can do that well there. But in terms of the food science, when it's not only limited to manufacturing, but can also work as a sales representative, say, selling food products or even machinery as well, because we also work on machinery. So on that aspect, for the two examples, will work well. But if you are a youngster or learner who wants to study food technology, just for the idea that it seems interesting, I would advise you not to do it.
0: Yeah. Alhamdulillah. Jazakallah so much, Brother Imran. I wish there was so much more time. Inshallah, hopefully in the future, we get a chance to talk again. And I want to say a big jazakallah for joining us in decoding the science behind what we eat. And just like that, Codebreakers, we've just took our journey from the lab to our lunchbox. So until next time, keep asking the question. The careers of tomorrow could be hiding in unexpected places, even your kitchen. So don't just consume the future, help create it. Assalamu alaikum wa rahmatullahi wa barakatuh.
2: What do you want? Allah forgives. Now you don't need to read a book. You don't need to sign up or an application. Now, right now, between you and Allah. And no one can take that away from you. Turn to Allah. Allah says, my slave, if you come to me with an earth load of sin, but you don't associate partners with me, I will come to you with forgiveness that matches it. Allah says, oh my slave, if you come to me a handspan, I come to you an arm's length.
3: In a world searching for direction, in a sea of uncertainty and chaos, where do we turn?
4: Patience in the face of trials. What do you do when life challenges you, when the world seems heavy? Prophet Muhammad, peace be upon him, faced unimaginable trials, yet his patience, sabr, became a source of strength for all of us. He said, how amazing is the affair of the believer. When he is happy, he is grateful, and when he is troubled, he is patient. Patience isn't just waiting, it's having complete faith that Allah's plan is perfect, no matter the circumstances. Have you developed the patience to trust Allah, even when things don't go as planned?
3: This Rabiul Awal, discover the timeless guidance of Seerah on Radio Islam, Muhammad Sallallahu Alaihi Wasallam, humanity's compass in a sea of chaos.
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2: Is there anyone that loves you more than your mother? Impossible. Wallahi, even your mother, if you push the right buttons, she'll disown you. 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Do it a million times. 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You never fasted. Sin among sin. And then once, only once, you turn to me and you say, Ya Rab. Allah said, what do you want, man?
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1: Assalamu alaikum wa rahmatullahi wa barakatuh. Welcome to Radio Islam International with me, Sister Faiza Munshi, on the Saturday morning on the marriage program. Today we're talking about the impact of sarcasm and criticism on marriage. WhatsApp line is open. You want to, you know, if you'd like to send a WhatsApp, a comment. My brain just got the better of me there. So in a second, I'll give you that number. But like we said, we're talking today about the impact of sarcasm and criticism on marriage. Now, this is a very important topic. About 2 weeks ago, we spoke about anger. And we spoke about anger and its impact on marriage. And when we talk about these topics, it's not simply to be negative or to look at things from a negative perspective. I think it's really important that we understand these topics and we understand why we want to talk about it. And the reason we want to talk about sarcasm and criticism is because, as we can see, I mean, around us, it becomes quite common. Okay, so now that my brain's caught up with me in the cold, the WhatsApp number, 072-786-1548. So that's the WhatsApp number, 072-786-1548. We're talking about the issues of sarcasm, criticism, you know, something part of life, part of, you know, communication, part of the way some people communicate, part of a lot of people's homes, and we want to know what is the impact of that on marriage and on your home. So when we talk about marriage here in terms of today's program, we're not just talking about the impact of, like we did with anger. Anger doesn't just affect the couple, it affects the couple, it then affects the surrounding, their children, it then affects the extended families with the way we behave. Again, now also, what criticism, what sarcasm, these are things that are not just affecting the couple themselves, individuals themselves, but rather it also affects others around them. It affects the children. It affects the way children are brought up. It affects the way children communicate. It even affects the way our children communicate to each other and even in their environments at school and with their friends. Because, I mean, if you were the parent who's always, you know, critical, who always has sarcastic comments, you learn to communicate that way. So what is sarcasm? The textbook definition of sarcasm is the use of irony to mock or convey contempt. So that is, you know, you're using sort of any sort of, she didn't like the note of sarcasm in his voice. It's always, there's a note in the voice. It's not just, it's something where it's not very clearly, you know, defined, but when you look at it, it's like when you're being critical, you're being judgmental, and you're doing it in a sharp, you know, sometimes it's a sharp form of humor intended to hurt, right? That is marked by mocking. There's irony in it, sometimes conveyed in a speech with vocal emphasis also. So insincerely saying something which is the opposite of one's intended meaning, okay? Often to emphasize how unbelievable or unlikely it sounds if taken literally, thereby illustrating the obvious nature of one's intended meaning. So that's sarcasm. And then when we look at criticism, on the other hand, the act of criticizing, it's, I think we understand it a lot better because it's a critical judgment passed or expressed. It's, you know, when somebody's critical, you can hear that. They say it straight out. And it's when somebody is just has something to say about you that is negative. So sometimes it could be, you know, a critical observation or detailed examination. But when it comes to marriage and comes to relationships, criticism is basically somebody saying something they don't like about you. You know, they just want to, and I would use the word nitpick, you know, quite easily in that sort of space. So I think it's really important to look at these two, sarcasm, criticism. They both of them impacting marriages, the way we communicate. So throughout the marriage series, we've been talking about the importance of communication, the importance of how we need to sit down and talk. We talk the importance of how we need to make sure that, you know, we speak to each other, we communicate with each other. But now we look at, as we go through the process and the program, we look at how important is the manner of communication. You know, how is it that we're communicating? Are we, the tone that we use, the way we speak, the things we're saying, the irony in the voice, the critical words. I think it's really important to be able to make sure that when we communicate it in the right way. So with that, you know, sort of explanation of just the basics, understanding of what sarcasm and criticism is, I'm going to take a very short breathing moment. And when we come back, we're going to look at how these two things of sarcasm and criticism impact marriage in so many different ways. Stay tuned.

0: Assalamu alaikum wa rahmatullahi wa barakatuh. Welcome back to the marriage program with me, Sister Baiza Munshi, on this Saturday morning. Today we're talking about the impact of sarcasm and criticism on marriage. 0727861548 for your WhatsApps if you'd like to comment on how this is perhaps impacted. Also, maybe you've made some changes. You know, you realize that this is the way you would communicate in the past and you felt that it was impacting your marriage. How did you make those changes? So we're looking today at something, I mean, this is something important. You know, it may sometimes... couples get so into the way they communicate in this way, they may not even recognize it anymore. So it may sound like a joke sometimes. It may sound, it may come out as a comment. It may be said with a laugh. And sometimes it may even be distinguished as, I'm only telling you the truth. And I think this is a big one for many, where they'll come out and say, and it's often one to the other saying, I'm only telling you the truth because you need to listen, or you need to change, or you need to make some sort of, you know, decision about something. But over time, the words... really, they leave deep wounds. And I think this is the main aspect of the marriage series, in talking about the program, in talking about how we can actually go through the years of marriage in a way that is more positive. I think the more we hear about the struggles that people are having and the disappointment, and, you know, there's just been a lot. I think there's a lot to deal with. It's so important that we look at what is causing it. What are some of the things we're not talking about? We spoke about, like I said, anger. We're talking now about, I mean, something like sarcasm and criticism is not something that we want to say that we... that this is how we communicate. We want to hide behind the fact that we think it's okay. We think it's a joke, you know. And perhaps it's one of the most important things to understand is that, and I think this is really powerful when we say this, is that not every harsh word sounds harsh. I think that's probably the main thing about today's program, is that, you know, when it comes to anger, which we discussed previously, it's harsh. It's biting, it's loud, it's sometimes anger, we spoke about, also is silent. But when it comes to anger, it's there, you know, you can see there's some sort of visible strain on the person. But here, when we're talking about the aspects of sarcasm in particular, the words are not always harsh. That's the tricky part, you know. So not every harsh word sounds harsh. Sometimes it sounds funny, it sounds clever, everybody laughs, they think it's so funny, but the person receiving it may be quietly hurting. Then when you're sitting in a gathering and you realize, and you sit and I think many of us can think back to this happening to someone, perhaps in front of us, maybe we did it to someone else as well. You're sitting around and you know something niggling you that you want to say, but you can't say it in company in a way that is harsh. So what you do is you surround it with humor, but you give comments like, oh, look who finally decided to come and help. So you, for example, you at you know, you're at a family get together and everyone's setting up for a wedding, for example, that's a big one. And somebody comes in late. There's no issue of, are you okay? Did something happen? No. Oh, Jack, look at how finally, you know, decided to rock up. And that's how people speak, right? Or something like, oh, you actually remembered. I'm so impressed. So when somebody says you actually remembered, I'm impressed, it sounds, the words sound fine, right? To many of us from the outside, it sounds like that's fine. You know, that's not anything. There's not any harsh, but to the person receiving it, they know the intent behind it. You know, the things like, don't worry, I'll do it myself. I always do. You never listen anyway. You're just like your mother. You're just like your father. You're just like your, you know, whoever it is that you. So you as an individual, they know who you think negatively about. And then you say, oh, you're just like this one, you know. Perhaps the most dangerous one in all of this, where we say, you know, you forgot, you always forget, or what can I expect from you? This is what I can always, so those kind of things. The most dangerous one of all of it is, I'm only joking, you know? And that's why we're going to explore this issue of sarcasm and criticism in marriage, because this issue of I'm only joking, when things are being said, but you know there's a sarcastic tone, you know there's a critical tone in there, you know there's a criticism in there some way, you know, it's something that actually breaks marriages. Because I'm only joking, it only goes so far, when the person on the other side is being hurt every single time. So let's look at the difference between constructive feedback, criticism, and sarcasm, right? It's important to make this distinction. Because communication sometimes, you know, can get a little bit wrapped around the way we do it, like we said earlier. Because marriage requires the communication, and your communication sometimes means telling your spouse that something is bothering you. Okay, so the goal isn't to create a marriage where spouses can never correct one another. The question is, how do we raise a problem without attacking the person? And this is the hard part. I think sometimes it becomes so, I'm not going to use the word toxic, but it becomes so entrenched and so normal that couples speak in a critical, sarcastic manner that they can no longer have constructive feedback. They can no longer have a constructive conversation, you know? So there's a very big difference between saying, I was disappointed that you didn't call me when you knew you were going to be late, compared to you never think about anybody but yourself, right? And the first statement addresses the behavior, the second attacks the person's character, and that's the difference. The constructive communication says, the behavior hurts me. This behavior hurts me. And the criticism says, there's something wrong with you, you know? And then so the one is constructive, where you're saying, you know what? It would be nice if you told me that you were going to be late because the behavior is hurting me. Where the second one is attacking the person. And then the sarcasm comes in, often goes a step further, you know? It says something that sounds humorous, but carries a hidden insult. And I think when people are sarcastic, it hurts even more. Like if somebody's criticizing you to your face, you understand, you understand that at face value, you know? And things like, wow, you clean the kitchen, should I take a picture? Now, I think even as parents, let's think about it. Let's think about how we speak to our children, right? Because they do sometimes niggle us the wrong way. They push us in that direction where we've been asking for things to be done so often, to the point where, wow, you cleaned the kitchen, what do you need from me now? How many of us have done that? Wow, you cleaned your room, what is it you need from me? You know, is there something you need from me? Is that why you did it? And there's a tone to it. There's almost like I would say there's blades attached to it when we don't realize there's blades attached to it. So technically it might sound like a joke, but the message underneath it is, you don't normally contribute, or nice of you to join the family, nice of you to, you know, be part of what it is that we're supposed to be doing in this house. So underneath that, you know, the words might sound like laughter, and people may laugh and say, oh yeah, you know, it may go over someone's head. But oftentimes the person taking it, the person receiving it, receives it with that sort of resentment or disappointment or anger that's underneath it. This is why we need to be careful, because humor isn't automatically harmless. Doesn't mean if everyone's laughing, it's harmless. Think about jokes. I mean, that's a big one we think about, right? I know it's not related to sarcasm, criticism in that way, but I'm talking about the fact that, you know, when humor's involved, it doesn't mean it's always funny. It's maybe funny to the person, you know, making fun of everybody else, but the person that is at the receiving end, that's not funny, right? So I think when it comes to words and the way we communicate and the way we show up, it's become so important. And I think the hardest part of it is that when we're in our homes, when we're in these spaces where we are constantly there, and there's a lot to do, and there's a lot to worry about, and there's a lot to take in, and there's a lot to try and influence in terms of how we bring up our children, how we do what we do, it becomes so important in terms of stopping. And I think that's where we go wrong. We just go and go and go and go in terms of the manner in which we communicate. And that's where the criticism, the sarcasm, those insults come in, and we think it's okay. We think it's okay to be able to make fun, you know, or say, have a sarcastic remark, even in public, assuming that nobody else is going to catch on that we're being sarcastic. But people do, you know, people do. And the thing is, it's when the sarcasm happens, you know, it's often between either husband and wife, or father and children, mother and children, and people around you are not blinded by it. You know, they're not blinded by the tone. They're not blinded by the way you say it, or they're not blinded. Sometimes they may be blind to your tone until they see the reaction on the person that you are speaking to, the reaction of what you have said to either your spouse or to your mother or to your father or to your mother-in-law or father-in-law in their presence, or to your children, right? And when they see there's almost like a light bulb goes off that, you know, this person's actually not being kind. They're being sarcastic. Sarcastic. If they have the guts to say so, they may say, are you being sarcastic? And that's when now the arguments start, you know. And the one says, no, but I was just joking, or I was just being honest. And in that is when the fire starts. It's an ember that starts. The sarcasm starts the ember, and that's where then the conversation just goes in the opposite direction sometimes. The question is also, why do people become sarcastic? You know, let's ask that uncomfortable question. Why do husbands and wives become sarcastic with one another? And it's often, you know, it's not just a single answer, but sometimes it's because they're carrying anger or frustration, they're feeling unheard. And sometimes also, it may be that they're repeatedly asking for something to be changed. They're repeatedly asking for a change in behavior. They're repeatedly asking, can you please you know, be home on time? If not, can you give me a call? Can you please be at the supper table at 6:30? Because I'm trying to get the family together and the children together. So like those kind of repeated, please be there. Please can we put our phones away? Like simple everyday things that we would think, you know, it's small things, but the continuous repeated asking for something. And then sometimes the sarcasm just becomes a way of expressing pain, you know? For example, a wife might say, you know, don't worry about helping. I'm helping me. I'm used to doing everything myself anyway. Or don't bother being at the table on time. It's not like it matters anyway. So like things start becoming, because you've been asking, right? But what she's really trying to say is, I'm exhausted and I need you to notice. I am working really hard to get this family together at the table, but you're not noticing as a spouse. It is not something that is registering with you. A husband might say something like, clearly my opinion matters around here. And he's saying clearly my opinion matters with that tone of nobody cares, right? But what it really means from his side is that he's feeling excluded from the decisions that are being made in the home, right? So oftentimes the sarcasm is actually just that unexpressed pain, wearing a sarcastic smile. Even the facial expression is really important. You know, when we look at sarcasm, it's not just something that is just the words. It's the words which may sound as a joke, but then the tone, the facial expression. You know, if we only deal with the sarcasm, we may miss the wound that's underneath it. We may need to ask, what is this person actually trying to communicate? And the other side of it, even if the pain is legitimate, even if the pain is there, the sarcasm doesn't necessarily make that communication healthy. So it may be legitimate that, you know, the woman is, she's tired, she's exhausted, she's done this all the time. There's no help coming from anywhere. She's not getting, and she makes the remark that I do it myself anyway. But then it's almost seen as if, oh, you're just complaining again. Nobody's going to the root of the fact that she's exhausted because of the sarcastic tone. So I think when it comes to communication, there's just such a fine line between when we're going to actually get assistance in terms of what we're hoping to get assistance with, and where people, it's just going to go over everyone's heads. Yeah. And you can be genuinely hurt and still hurt someone else with the way you express that hurt. So that's the thing, is that it's just all of this unhealed stuff that everyone's carrying around. Everywhere, everybody seems to be walking around with something that is unhealed. And someone said something so interesting to me on a DM just now that said, you know, when people are speaking to us, we receive their communication from the emotions we're carrying in that moment. And that's really important to understand as well. It's not just about the fact that someone's communicating with us from a place of hurt or pain or anger, but if they are communicating to us from a place, for example, of even if it's kindness, or they're trying to make they're giving constructive feedback or criticism, something constructive that is helpful. But if we are in a place of anger or resentment or pain, I mean, many of us experience this, where the message comes to us with that attached, with what we're holding inside of us emotionally. I think that's also a very, very important point to make, is that when we're holding that pain inside of us, the communication coming from the other side comes what we then take it in with that pain attached to it. A bit of a break for now. When we come back, we look more at this topic of sarcasm and criticism and impact on marriage. You know, we look at some of the stories we can recognize, and also some of the danger patterns when it comes to these aspects. For now, a short break.
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Assalamu alaikum wa rahmatullahi wa barakatuh. Welcome back to Radio Islam International with me, Sister Faiza Munshi, on the marriage program. We're talking today about criticism and sarcasm, the kind of things that just break down people slowly but surely. I want to give a scenario that often happens, and maybe we can, you know, recognize ourselves in the scenario. And or it may be, it's the simplistic scenario, but it happens in many different spaces, right? But I think the home is somewhere where it often happens in a way where, you know, the husband comes back from work, his wife has been managing the children, the homework, the dinner, the house all day. It's been, you know, school rounds, madrasa rounds, homework, tuition, whatever it is. And he walks through the door and he sits down, and his wife may be saying to him, you know, could you please help me with the children tonight? And he says, I'm exhausted. And she responds, of course you are. You're always exhausted. And he then becomes defensive and he says, well, at least I work all day. And she then says, oh, yes, because I sit around all day doing nothing. Can you hear that? Like, it just goes. And now we're no longer talking about the children. Now, there's so much more to that. Now, we're no longer talking about being tired. We're no longer talking about whether, you know, what either person needs. We're fighting about who sacrifices more, who does more, right? And one sarcastic comment leads to another. Those were short exchanges. Very, very short exchanges, very few words said in between. But the one comment leads to the other and leads to the other. And suddenly two people who actually are supposed to be caring for one another are standing on opposite sides of the room. And this is how the resentment grows. So this doesn't happen once. It happens once again and again with different scenarios, different things that are happening. And not necessarily, so it doesn't happen through one massive argument, but through hundreds of small exchanges. And when those exchanges continue, there's a few danger patterns that I want to talk about now. So there's four communication patterns that can particularly be damaging to a relationship. The one is, there's criticism, contempt, defensiveness, and stonewalling. And those are things that fall into what we're talking about today. And one, criticism is things like, oh, you never help, you always do this, you're so irresponsible. We know those kind of critical comments, right? We don't have to elaborate on them. Contempt is this when the communication becomes disrespectful or mocking. You're pathetic, you're unbelievable. What kind of person does that? You know, something like, what kind of person does that? It's not like the person on the other side is taking it as, you know, a positive comment. It is something that is said with contempt. There's a tone in the voice that when it is said. There's defensiveness, which is the third one. Well, you do it too. It's not my fault. Why are you always blaming me? So that's another part of the communication struggle with all of this. And then stonewalling. One person shuts down completely. It's whatever. I'm not talking about this. Do what you want. And they go, you know. These patterns often feed on each other. The criticism produces defensiveness. So let's look at this, right? We're talking sarcasm, criticism. Now, with the criticism, what happens is somebody's critical of you. You know, they say something like, you never help. And that then feeds into perhaps defensiveness, defensiveness then produces more criticism. Eventually, one spouse withdraws, the other feels ignored, they become more frustrated, and the cycle continues. And we've spoken about why, you know, communication is so important all the time in the programs. But when the communication is like this, when the communication is a cyclical thing of defensiveness, then stonewalling, criticism, sarcasm, there's no value in that sort of communication that's going to produce a happy marriage. What it's going to produce is just anger and resentment. Two people there, because they are there for the sake of their children. They are there to, you know, not be in a put themselves in a difficult financial position. They're there because they're existing. They're there because they're surviving. They're there because there is no thriving in that marriage. There is no movement towards thriving in that marriage. All there is pure existence. They're there for the sake of existence. They're there for the sake of community saying that you're still married. You know, they don't want to be in that difficult position. And that's what happens. And so this is how people drift apart. And they live completely separate lives under the same roof. Because what happens when the stonewalling happens, or when the defensiveness happens, or when people just, you know, navigate in their own direction, it seems safer and easier not to have the conversation if it's going to be, you know, full of sarcasm and criticism. So that's when people just go sort of almost in their separate directions. Now, what does sarcasm do to the emotional safety? And I think this is important to understand. You know, our homes ideally should be the place where the spouse doesn't have to constantly protect themselves from being mocked. And, you know, imagine coming home to a space where it would be, what will my spouse say about me today? You know, will they make fun of me? If I tell them what happened, will they use it against me? If I make a mistake, will they make it a joke? I mean, you know, if you're living in this constant space, it's almost a sad
kind of scenario to look at, but it's a common scenario, you know, where spouses are thinking, when I get, or when my spouse comes home, whether you're at home with, when my spouse comes home, should I worry about, are they going to make fun of me? If I tell them about my day, are they going to downplay what I do for my in my day and make me feel like less worthy? Are they going to, you know, use what I say against me? And I think that's so important to understand, is this is not emotional safety. Homes are meant to be a space of emotional safety. Now, we're going to get to, you know, before the program ends, I definitely want to look at what does then this then does to our children. Because if the couple are not emotionally safe in their space, when that emotional safety disappears, the intimacy begins to disappear, the respect, the trust, all of it begins to disappear. Because people don't open their hearts where they expect to be ridiculed. You know, they become careful. They stop sharing. They stop expressing that vulnerability. That's what marriage is meant to be. You're meant to be vulnerable with your spouse. You're meant to be a space of safety. You know, that mercy, the rahmah, that support system. So when they're afraid of how you're going to, you know, receive them, they're going to stop sharing because they know that reception is going to be one that is just, it's not what they expect, right? So things like they stop expressing the vulnerability of they stop saying they're struggling or they're scared or they need you, you know, or they don't know what to do. Can you advise them? Instead, they keep everything inside. And a marriage can become very lonely, even when two people are living under the same roof, which is what we said earlier, is that the patterns, the four patterns of, you know, communication and criticism and defensiveness and all of that that seem to cycle around eventually leads to two people living under the same roof, but absolutely separate, you know. And you see that when the people just, they come home, they're silent, they do what they need to, they eat, I think about that and you think, this is meant to be the place of joy and laughter and also the place where your hard day, when you have a hard day, you are supposed to come here for support. Like that home is supposed to be the place of support. And the scary thing is that's why so many, like they find support in all the most, you know, in the worst of places. You know, whether it's substance abuse, whether it's, you know, doing that which is not Islamically correct in relationships and just online and all of these places, people are looking for support in communication and spaces and, you know, looking to AI to communicate and, you know, validate their feelings, for example. I mean, that's becoming a big conversation as well. And the idea of, I'm only joking, that problem, you know, we want to spend a few minutes on this because when we spoke initially, when we introduced the topic on sarcasm and criticism, it's mentioned that sometimes a lot of people say, but I'm only joking. And what does it actually mean? Because many couples will recognize this, you know. Someone says something hurtful and the other person reacts and the response is, relax, I'm only joking, you know. But here's a very, very important question. I think for those who may have this tendency to say, you know what, I'm only joking. They say it, they know they meant it. They know they're meant to be hurtful. They knew that it meant to be, you know, it was meant to be destructive. But then saying, I'm only joking. And oftentimes this, I'm only joking, is said in company. It is said in front of people. And so the person receiving it is seen as almost like a wet blanket. Like, oh, you can't even take a joke, right? If the joke repeatedly hurts the same person, it's still a joke. And I think this is a point of reflection for many of us. The question is, if the joke repeatedly hurts the same person, is it still a joke? Right? And we need to distinguish between playful teasing and hurtful sarcasm. And playful teasing creates connection. So when there's a playful teasing, you can see the difference between playful teasing in terms of how it is received, in terms of how the couple would interact with each other. Hurtful teasing creates insecurity. It creates a pullback, you know. When somebody says something and, you know, you can see there's almost a cringe factor to it. So the playful teasing makes both people laugh. The sarcasm often makes one person laugh and the other person pretend to laugh, especially in company. The person who is receiving it does not want to be, you know, if you're a couple, you don't want people around you to realize that, you know, your spouse is being sarcastic with you. And so you put on this big, just a bit of a giggle and you carry on. But you can see, if you are adept enough to looking at people's facial expression, you will see that it's very different. The playful teasing and the sarcasm is very, very different. It's two very different things. And when we often use this, I'm only joking,
Again, we're going to have to ask the question, if the joke repeatedly hurts the same person, is it still a joke? And how many jokes are there on them all the time? How many jokes are there on this person all the time, right? So, and the person who's being sarcastic genuinely doesn't realize how painful it is. So they may go, because it's become a natural thing to speak like this, to be like this, to be sarcastic, you know? So we need to become a bit more curious in terms of communication, you know? Ask your spouse, when I say things like that, how does it make you feel? So for example, if you're listening to today's program, and you've often done this where you say it was only a joke, it was only a joke, it was only a joke. But you're starting to realize that your spouse is responding in a different way. It's no longer looked at as playful teasing. It's not, she doesn't laugh about it. She laughs, but it's almost like it's almost like a held back, right? Then you need to ask the question, you know, and then you need to listen to the answer. Don't immediately be defending yourself. Don't say, you know, oh, you're too sensitive and everyone knows I'm joking. It's just you and this is how you behave. Instead, you need to be able to say that I didn't realize how it affects you like that. Like, I did not realize the way I'm saying this, what I'm saying, you know, it initially started as a joke, but yes, there's a sarcasm behind it. And the realization needs to then move towards making sure that that changes. Understand, again, and I'm going to say, I think I must have said this four times, if the joke repeatedly hurts the same person, is it still a joke? And I think that's a point of reflection perhaps for today on the aspect of sarcasm. Criticism, we know it is, so the thing with sarcasm, it becomes more complicated because it's said in a joke, it's said in a way that people laugh, it's said in a way that spouse may even, you know, give that sort of half laugh in order to not look silly in front of everyone else. So when we look at all of these aspects of, you know, the communication and the lack thereof and the break in communication, it's small things every single minute, every single day, you know, the interactions that happen, you know, every couple of days, sometimes for some couples. But I think it's important to be able to get to the bottom of it. What is it in terms of the communication that is breaking things down? So comments like, oh, you're too sensitive, or everyone knows that I'm joking. When you see the reaction in your spouse's face, you understand that, you know what, that is not just a joke. It is not okay in terms of how you speak. And so being able to move in a way and starting to make, I think the whole idea, I think, for the programs really in terms of the marriage series is for everyone to introspect and to reflect, right? So each one of us, none of us are perfect. Not a single one of us is perfect. You know, there's no perfect marriage. And we know this. But I think the point of reflection needs to come in and say, you know, where are my biggest challenges in terms of the way I am as a human being? And when we start, I think that the biggest thing about life is that we're always looking at everyone else. We're looking at how our spouses behave. We're looking at how our children behave. We're looking at how our in-laws, our parents, our friends, everyone else besides ourselves. And that's because when we have to look at ourselves, it's hard. It's hard to admit that we have the tendency to be rude. It's hard to admit that we have the tendency to be critical. We take our criticism, we take what we're saying as constructive feedback. But if our constructive feedback is not taken as constructive feedback, it's taken as criticism, then it is criticism, right? We take our joking as joking and not as sarcasm, but we take somebody else's joking as sarcasm. So we need to also reflect. I think that's the hard part about all of this. The point of reflection is the point where we start saying, okay, my spouse has got their flaws, but I do too. And I think that's where, you know, it gets a little bit complicated for many of us as individuals to have to move and break from that. Now, some of the impact on self-esteem, the repeated criticism can change the way a person sees themselves, and it's quite obvious. You know, if you have someone, imagine you're always hearing, and I want to speak about this both to spouses. This is when we're speaking to our spouses and we're speaking to our children, because I do think as parents, we have the worst mannerisms in terms of how we deal with our children and what they're doing, you know. So things like, you're so dirty, you're so filthy, you're so disorganized, you can't do anything properly. And we've, you know, I think within, maybe it's just within our community, I don't know, but I think for many of us, we've realized we speak like this. We are so adept at speaking, at saying these things, that it's become part of our homes, our culture, the way we speak. And it's not okay. And it's time to say that it's not okay. You're too emotional. You know, you don't know how to look after money. You don't make good decisions. You know, things, I mean, when we listen to this in a program, it doesn't sound very nice, does it? You know, you're always making mistakes. So when we hear it here, we think, oh, that's not nice. But I promise if each of us listens to ourselves this by this weekend, by Monday, by Friday, you know, by next week, we're going to say,
I say a lot of those things, whether it's to my children or whether it's to my spouse, you know, oh, you just, and even one of these comments might hurt, but how many of them do we make to the people in our homes all the time? You're so filthy, you're so untidy, you're so disorganized, you're just too emotional, you're forever crying, you know. And the point now is that all those comments are probably coming from a space that we are in, that emotional space we are in. So, for example, you're not feeling very confident in the way you, the way you're doing at work, for example, or you're not feeling very confident in the way you're running your home. And then so we go with the next person. You can't do anything properly. That's our own insecurity coming up. You know, we're feeling like we are hiding our emotion. We want to scream and cry. And the next person is showing the emotion. And we are so angry that they can show it and we can't. And we're like, oh, you're too emotional. You know, when the same message is repeated for years, something happens. The person can begin to internalize it. They start thinking, maybe I am really useless. Maybe I really can't do anything right. And what happens to spouses and to children when they start believing this? Maybe my husband or wife doesn't respect me because I am useless. I am disorganized, you know, because they've said it so many times, we start becoming, starts becoming internalized. And this is why our words matter. A spouse should not constantly feel that they are being assessed, graded, and found wanting. And I think this is so important. You know, people joke about this, and I've heard this joke quite often. And I'm not sure if any of you have heard it, but marriage is not a performance review. You know, your husband is not your employee. Your wife is not your employer, your employee. Your partners. You guys are not employees and employer and that kind of relationship. It is a partnership. It is not a performance review. It is not KPIs. You know, and people joke about it in a way, tongue in cheek. Oh, you know, keeping my wife's KPIs, but I think, or my husband's KPIs, or whatever. And I think there's something underneath that. When it's said often enough in that household where it's said, I mean, what does a person feel like? You know, am I on constant review? And I just want to talk briefly now before the program ends about the impact on children. Our children are listening constantly, right? Children learn how husbands and wives speak to one another. If they regularly hear, your father is useless, your mother never gets anything right, your mother can't make decisions, your mother can't do this, don't be like your father. They are learning what marriage looks like. They may learn that love and respect can't coexist. They may learn that mocking someone is the only form of affection. How many of these have come intergenerationally? Let's be honest. How many of these behaviors of the way we speak has become intergenerational? Our children become sarcastic themselves. They may grow up believing that marriage means constantly tolerating criticism. You know, being the person that just being stonewalled and criticize, you stonewall, you come back, you get defensive, and it's a cycle. There's no, they don't see the love, they don't respect, they don't see the caring. They just see this aspect of tolerating criticism. We don't only teach children through what we tell them. We teach them all the time through what they watch. So when we change the atmosphere between husband and wife, we're also changing what our children will learn about relationships. How will they go into their own relationships? How will they treat their spouse? How will they treat their in-laws? How will they treat you after they get married? You know, it is how you speak to your parents that your children will learn how to speak to you once they are adults. You know, and you always speak to your own parents with the sarcasm, with the criticism. Oh, you know, you're telling your parents, oh, they don't do anything right. Or, you know, you're always so tired. Why are you always so tired? Like that tone that we use is just becoming so familiar to us. It's becoming so familiar that it needs a massive reflection. And I think it needs a massive reflection from every single one of us. So, you know, as Muslims, we have to be particularly conscious of the tongue, you know. Speak good words. Allah says speak good words and speak to people with good words. Our deen places so much of emphasis on how we speak. It also warns against ridiculing and insulting others. But I think when we get to a point where we realize that we can, you know, it's become part of our nature, then there's some sort of healing that needs to happen. There's some sort of either therapy, you know, counseling, something that needs to happen for us to find ourselves again. If that's not who you are, I mean, if you've become the kind of person who is very hurtful, who says ugly things, who says disrespectful things to their spouse, and it's, you know, it's a back and forth, then I think that's when we need to get help. You know, Nabi Sallallahu Alaihi Wasallam has taught us the importance of good character. The way we speak is such a part of character. Marriage is one of the greatest places where our character is absolutely tested.
It's easy to be pleasant for a few hours with someone outside the home. The real test is often, how do I speak to the person who sees me when I'm tired, when I'm frustrated, when I'm angry? That is when character actually matters. So I think, you know, we leave today's program with perhaps a few reflective questions. And, you know, no, sorry about that. If your spouse spoke to you the way you speak to them, would you feel loved? And I think we'll just leave that as a connection, as a reflection question, because that speaks to how is it that I am, how is it that they are, and how is it that we come together, right? So if your spouse spoke to you the way you speak to them, would they feel loved? Just think about that. If your spouse used weakness as jokes, if they constantly pointed out your mistakes, they corrected you in front of the children. I mean, just think about all of these interactions, right? It's the whole point, I think, of today's program is the idea that we are communicating, yes, as we spoke about throughout, but we are communicating in a way that is just, it's not building, but it's breaking. Every short sentence, every small word, every criticism, every you're so irresponsible is creating a break in the person on the other side. And also, for people who don't break, they become defensive and they become hard. And then they fight back. And there's the constant fight back. And I think that's where, you know, things just fall apart in marriages. So it's been a lot today in terms of what I've been saying, but

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1: Assalamu alaikum wa rahmatullahi wa barakatuh. You're tuned to Radio Islam International. We welcome you once again. And coming up, inshallah, in this hour, we have the Wildlife and Outdoor Program. And from 7:35 onwards, we're crossing over to Cape Town for the Vision Program. Let's welcome Mufti Muhammad Katrada. Mufti, assalamu alaikum wa rahmatullahi wa barakatuh to you.
2: Alaikum salam wa rahmatullahi wa barakatuh. How are you keeping, Maulana?
1: Alhamdulillah. How are you doing, Mufti? What happened to that snake bite you were talking about last week? You okay?
2: Alhamdulillah, all good and outside, man. Alhamdulillah, fully recovered at this point and through the fadl and mercy of Allah subhanahu wa ta'ala.

0: Nothing serious to report, inshallah.
1: Alhamdulillah.
2: Alhamdulillah. I would have been crying for you today, Mufti. All right, Mufti, jazakallah for your time. To the listeners, we have the expert on the line, inshallah. And every week we talk about insects, animals. And today, inshallah, we're talking about the ostrich. Any questions anybody has for Mufti Katrala, you can call us on the number 011-854-1548. And the WhatsApp number is 072-786-1548. 072-786-1548. Mufti, now to start off, we know for a fact that the ostrich is the world's largest bird, yet it cannot fly. Maybe you can tell us, why can't an ostrich fly, and what adaptations has it developed instead? What adaptations were given to it by Allah subhanahu wa ta'ala?
0: Allah, so, bismillah ar-Rahman ar-Rahim, the ostrich, obviously, like you mentioned, is the largest and heaviest living bird that we have in the world. And how big are we actually talking? We're looking at a male that can range in terms of height from anything between 2.5 to 2.8 meters. In terms of weight, you're looking at 100 kilos. Now, at that size, for the bird to fly, it would require a enormous amount of lift, very large flight muscles, wings would have to be extremely strong. But instead, Allah subhanahu wa ta'ala has created the ostrich fundamentally different in terms of other birds. So most flying birds have a very strongly developed keel on the sternum. Now, the sternum is obviously in the chest area, and the keel is sort of the structured beam that provides an attachment surface for the muscles that are required to power the wings. Now, in terms of an ostrich, it doesn't have and possess this specific feature. So because of that, this bird fundamentally is not designed for flight, firstly. And then if we go to the second thing, which is one of the most important things when it does come to flight, is feathers. Now, the feathers are also very different from those of flying birds. So instead of having very tightly interlocking feathers that form a aerodynamic surface, the ostrich's feathers are very loose, very soft, very fluffy. So they work for a different purpose, you know, more of insulation, more for display, but they are not designed for generating lift, which is required for the flight. So you have to understand something, that even though Allah subhanahu wa ta'ala has created it so differently, these feathers and these wings are not useless. It's just that Allah subhanahu wa ta'ala has repurposed it for an ostrich. So an ostrich's wings serve a very different purpose and has very different objectives than for something like a crow or, you know, a luri or whatever other bird that is flying. Allah subhanahu wa ta'ala has made these wings very different. Then if you look also at in terms of the leg structure, you know, the neck structure, all of these different aspects on this animal's body, Allah subhanahu wa ta'ala has made it such that it is designed to be an animal that walks and not an animal that flies. And that's just in the design of this animal. And that's one of the reasons why this animal cannot be in flight. And I think, Morana, also, if you think of it from a practical perspective, it would be quite scary if you see an ostrich flying, Morana.
2: Sorry?
0: I say, Morana, from a practical perspective,
2: oh, yes,
0: it
2: is scary
0: to see an ostrich flying.
2: Yeah.
1: Well, Mufti, they can't fly, but they can certainly run. How fast can an ostrich actually run, and what makes its legs and its feet so effective for both running and defense?
0: So if we're looking at top speeds here, I think we're talking about 70 kilometers an hour, Morana. And subhanAllah, I think what's very interesting is that it can maintain a speed of around 50 kilometers an hour for long distances. If you look at one stride of an ostrich, it can roughly cover between 3.5 to 5 meters, just one step, basically. Mm. Now, if you think of that for a moment, that's a 100-kilogram bird we're talking about that can move through the bushveld at the speed of 70 kilometers an hour. I think it's quite intimidating on its own, subhanAllah. And what's even more remarkable, Morana, is that young ostriches develop that running ability extremely quickly and early on in their life. So they say that an animal with an ostrich at a month old can already start reaching speeds of 50 kilometers an hour. So it's just phenomenal the way Allah subhanahu wa ta'ala has designed it. But now the question comes in, as Murana Ibrahim has asked, what makes that running so effective? You know, we spoke about the wings and their purpose, but how is this animal so equipped to run? So if we look at the length of the legs, that's one of the main things. Mm. The second thing is Allah subhanahu wa ta'ala has given this animal two toes, basically, on the feet. And it reduces an unnecessary mass, and it also provides an efficient contact point with the ground. So now it's sort of running. You know, when a person runs, you don't run on the entire foot. You run on your sort of your tiptoes. That's when you're hitting maximum speed and you're sprinting. So because of that, this has now given the animal the ability to move so fast. And then if you go on to it next and you look at the large muscles that Allah subhanahu wa ta'ala has given this animal, that gives it the ability for propulsion. And all of that is concentrated in the upper limb. So the, you know, when you look at a chicken leg, Marana, for example, I mean, just for us that see it often, the bottom of the leg really doesn't have much meat, and the top has all of this meat, and that's the muscle actually. So similarly, like with an ostrich, the bottom is more just bone in the foot, whereas the top is all of the muscle. And this assists them in terms of building that speed and generating such amount of thrust going forward. But then we come back to the wings. And we understand that the adaptation of the wings that Allah subhanahu wa ta'ala has given them also allows them to maintain the balance. Because why? When they're running, they're going to be dodging, running, turning, all of these high-speed maneuvers. So if you ever watch an ostrich from a distance, and you watch how it changes its direction while running, it's as if those wings serve like you know, like airplane wings. They'll flare out on this side and flare out on that side. And this helps that animal when it's able to run in a straight line, but to break, to turn, to zigzag around this, to zigzag around that. So that's what Allah subhanahu wa ta'ala has given this ostrich. And, you know, just on that legs, while we are on that point, Allah subhanahu wa ta'ala has made it that the legs are not only for running, but they have become weapons of defense. So when an ostrich is cornered, you know, particularly if it's protecting its young, its eggs, etc., it can kick with an enormous amount of force. And the large inner toe carries a claw on it, you know, and it can really, it has the potential to even kill an animal, to kill a lion, to kill a leopard, if it is able to make contact, you know, in on a specific point of that animal. So this specific adaptation of its feet allow it not only to run, but also to able to defend itself and to protect its young, subhanAllah.
2: Hmm. Mufti, I just want to ask Maulana Daya a question. You know, we normally, we all hunters, it happened to me when I'll tell you what happened to us. Maulana Daya, if you have to shoot an ostrich, biltong is like a steak, is like a, where would you shoot it, Maulana Daya? Head, neck?
1: It would be a very tough shot to shoot it in the head. Maulana Waja, sorry, Maulana Kara. And given your record at shooting animals, I don't think you'd make that shot. So you aim for the wing.
2: For the wing. Yeah. Now, Mufti, you know what happened one day? You were out in the bush. And it was many years ago. The farmer said, you guys want an ostrich? I said, yeah, but depends on the price. He made a very good price, and the farmer went away. So that afternoon, we said, okay, the price is made. Let's hit the ostrich. So the question came about, now, where are we going to shoot it? Somebody said neck. I said, no, neck is impossible. It's a fast shot. It's a very thin neck. Head is also very, you know, difficult. So somebody said, he read somewhere they shoot it on the back.
0: Right.
2: Right, and the bullet will travel through to the heart.
0: Right.
2: So that's exactly what we did. But it was a mission to slaughter it, Mufti.
0: SubhanAllah.
2: Yeah.
0: How was the meat, Murana?
2: Very nice, really. The steak and the biltong was tops. Very, very nice, Mufti.
1: There's actually a question, Mufti. I don't know if
2: and I put it in my... that day I had a car, you know, and it looked like an odd Harley Davidson in my car. Not the shape of the body.
1: Just talking about the steak, there's a listener that asks, is ostrich steak recommended for diabetic patients and for people who want to lose weight?
0: SubhanAllah, Maulana, my expertise in this field go as far as the knowledge of the bird, but in terms of the knowledge of our body and the effect it has on the bird, unfortunately, I'm not equipped to answer that. But inshallah, we'll look into it. We'll ask some people, and inshallah, next week we can address the answer on that particular.
2: Maybe the listener can send us the ostrich. Myself and Moridaya, we are diabetic. So we can try it out. We can eat it and see and give him a report back.
1: Alhamdulillah. quite inshallah. Healthy. But maybe we could test the Bakara if it helps to lose weight.
2: Yeah, why not? So, Mufti, any questions anybody has, please send it to us. We're talking about the ostrich, 072-786-1548. Mufti, how do ostriches survive the extreme heat and relatively dry environments of Southern Africa, you know, particularly when water is very scarce?
0: So, I think this is one of the most underappreciated aspects of ostrich biology. So, when a person looks at an ostrich and they focus on the running and they focus on, you know, the remarkable nature that it has in terms of the way it can run and it's all of this. But many people often overlook the conditions that this animal can survive in. So, the species is able to tolerate extremely, extremely high temperatures. They can survive for considerable periods without directly drinking. And it's actually created a myth, but people have this perception that an ostrich never drinks. But it's wrong, because ostriches do drink if water is available. But majority of the water or the moisture intake comes from the food that they consume. So they're consuming leaves, shoots, seeds, roots, all of these other different plant materials has a lot of moisture in it. And that is why this animal doesn't really have that much requirement. And also, their large body and the size of their body helps them, because generally, larger animals have a lower surface area to volume ratio than very small animals. So meaning proportionately, less body surface through which heat and water is exchanged, right? But what's the phenomenal adaptation is the thermoregulation. So what's the thermoregulation for them? It's those feathers that we spoke about at the very beginning. Those feathers that are on the ostrich's body, they have the ability to contract them and make them tightly compact so that it traps whatever heat on the body there is around the body, and that they can do when it becomes cold, right? But when the animal becomes hot, they are able then to flare out those feathers and then allow the wind to come in through those feathers and allow the body to then naturally regulate itself. So imagine this, Monana. The bird has the ability to open and close different sections of its wings according to the conditions that it requires its body to be regulated to. So that's simply how the animal is able to regulate its body temperature and survive in these very difficult conditions.
2: Mufti, you know, riding an ostrich is offered at selected farms, I think out in Oudtshoorn as well. How do they ride the ostrich? How do they control it?
1: Why don't you give it a go? Let's put you on ostrich.
0: Very carefully, Marana. Makara, you know, my brand, you say Makara must try it out, but you know, Islam teaches us that you can't make bulum on different animals, and I think that would be a bit of a
1: yeah, that's true. We'll need to be a bit more careful now with that one. The top speed might just drop a bit from 70 to 80. Now, what is unique about ostrich breeding behavior from courtship and mating?
0: So I think, Marana, this may actually be the most interesting point that we will discuss today. So during the breeding season of these ostriches, the difference between the males and females becomes particularly prevalent and useful. So the adult male, what we all know is the one that is generally darker in color. So it's got more of a black plumage to it. And then the females, I have a more subdued gray, brown feathered plumage to it. Now, the males have this very theoretical courtship that they display, etc. And then he lowers himself onto the ground and he starts spreading his wings and he sweeps and he shakes them and all of this, you know, to attract the female. He puts a lot of effort for that female to be attracted to him, right? And then the female, when he then approaches her with his wings You know, he'll extend it and he stamps on the ground, etc. And all of this takes place, right? And then the female, if she's receptive to his mating dance, essentially, then they will mate, right? And then what happens is, once now they mate finish, the male will then begin scraping a small depression in the ground, and that will be their nest. And then the female will come and she'll start laying eggs. But what's interesting is it's not just one female that will lay eggs. We have something that you call a communal clutch. So many and several females from around the same area will come and lay their eggs there. And what we've also understood is that even at times, it can be that not only one male will come and look after that nest, but even multiple other males. But generally, the resident territorial male and the major and the resident female will undertake most of the parental care. Now, what's very interesting is the incubation of these eggs, Morana. So if you look at it, these eggs are highly nutritious. I mean, if you look at the size of these eggs, they're about 1.5 kilos an egg, 15 centimeters. They're massive, right? So obviously many predators out there, like your monitor lizards, etc., leopards, etc., they see the benefit and the nutrition in this, so that it becomes a delicacy and a point of source of food for a lot of animals. So now obviously the male and female need to protect their offspring going forward. So what do they do? Now, if we understand, subhanAllah, the different coloration on these animals is not just a coincidence. So what will happen is during the day, the female will primarily incubate the eggs. And the reason is for that is her brownish-gray plumage will blend in with the location that they chose for the nest. So it's a sandy piece of land, it's dry grass. So when she sits on it, she essentially hides her neck away. She puts it to the side. And she doesn't bury it underground like many people have that perception, but rather she puts her neck to the side. And her coloration during the day allows her to blend in with the surroundings so that that nest is then protected. But then if you look at the male, because he's extremely dark and black in color, when it comes to nighttime, then the male comes in and he sits on that clutch of eggs. Because why? His predominantly black body is less conspicuous in darkness. So then he is able to provide a different sort of camouflage over that nest and over those eggs so that they have a better chance of survival. Now, this will last generally about 6 weeks. And then once the chicks hatch, both the parents will participate in the protection, the care, and all of this, looking after and raising those animals. So subhanAllah, again, we find those wings have now performed yet another function, even though they haven't fulfilled the function of flight, but Allah subhanahu wa ta'ala has made it such that they can cover their young and look after their young when they are in the incubation period.
2: Okay. Mufti, one more question, okay, before that, a comment from a listener. Outwardern Ostrich Farms, it says they have ostrich races like horse racing. You heard about that, Mufti?
0: I've heard about it, Marana, but I think I'm a bit too intimidated to jump on the back of an ostrich, so I'll pass on that one, Marana.
2: Okay, okay. I thought we'd have a race. Mufti, what can the ostrich teach us in terms of an Islamic takeaway?
0: Marana, I think there's a great lesson for us to learn from this specific animal. And what do I want to educate our listeners this morning on is one of the most striking things about the ostrich is that it is a bird with wings that cannot fly. Now, if an ostrich, being a bird, would compare itself to something like an eagle or something like another bird, then it would look at the eagle soaring in the sky and conclude that I've been given wings as well. Why can't I do what that bird can do? What's wrong with me? But nothing's wrong with an ostrich. Allah subhanahu wa ta'ala simply gave it a different gift for a different reason. It may be not able to fly, but it can run at 70 kilometers an hour. So what does it teach us? It teaches us that as human beings, we should not look at someone else's wealth, someone else's marriage, someone else's career, their appearance, their intelligence, their home, their influence, whatever it is. And rather, we should not then use their blessings as a measuring stick of our lives.
2: Yeah.
0: We should start looking at what Allah subhanahu wa ta'ala has given us. And what does Rasulullah sallallahu alayhi wa sallam tell us in the hadith? انظر إلى من هو أسفل منكم ولا تنظر إلى من هو فوقكم فهو أجدر أن لا تزدر نعمة الله عليكم. Look at those who are below you. Don't look at those who are above you, because that is better for you in preventing you from belittling that favor that Allah subhanahu wa ta'ala has given you. So comparison is something which we should not strive to do. Because yes, we all have similar lives, but like the ostrich, it's similar to another bird. But yet, if it were to look at the other bird and feel guilty to say that, you know, I haven't been given what that has been given, I can't fly, I'm a bird, but I don't have that, it would live its entire life in depression. But rather, if it focuses on the strength that Allah subhanahu wa ta'ala has given it, it can now become an absolutely phenomenal creature in its own right. Mm. Because that's what Allah subhanahu wa ta'ala has given it. So when it comes to our worldly matters, then we should not constantly look up. We should look at those who have less, because it teaches us the heart to recognize what Allah subhanahu wa ta'ala has already placed in our hand. But on that very same note, when it comes to matters of our deen, that's when we should look at those who do more than us, and then we will strive to do better and not just become complacent with what we're already doing. So, Marana, I think that is the lesson that we can take away this morning, is the ostrich could spend its entire life looking at the eagle, complaining that Allah subhanahu wa ta'ala gave it wings and it cannot fly. But whilst looking into the sky, it might forget that Allah subhanahu wa ta'ala gave it legs capable of running at 70 kilometers an hour. And maybe that's our problem. We're so busy looking at someone else's flies, someone else and how they can fly, that we've forgotten to thank Allah subhanahu wa ta'ala for how he created us to run.
2: Definitely, Mufti. Jazakallah so much for the information. Much appreciated. And Mufti, inshallah, we talk next week, Allah willing.
0: Inshallah ta'ala, we're looking forward to it.
2: Amin, inshallah. Take care. Assalamu alaikum wa rahmatullahi wa barakatuh.
1: That brings us to the end of that segment, Lessons in the Language of the Wild.

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1: All right, welcome. Assalamu alaikum wa rahmatullahi wa barakatuh. Time for the fishing program. And this morning, inshallah, we'll be crossing over to Cape Town. You know, Cape Town Fishing offers world-class sea fishing, both from the shore as well as deep sea. And it's a beautiful place, mashallah. The Atlantic and Indian Oceans meet up there. Popular target species include, you know, the yellowfin, longfin tuna, yellowtail, snook, and many others as well. Let's welcome our guest on the program this morning, Keegan from the Strand area. And he caught a massive cob a few days ago. And let's hear all about the cob that he caught, a catch of a lifetime. Keegan, good morning to you, sir.
2: Good morning, Mohammed, and salam to all the listeners.
1: Thank you so much. Thank you so much, Keegan. Lovely talking to you, sir. I read about your article on one of the websites, and you know, mention was made that it came on a cold Sunday's morning, evening rather. You guys were standing knee deep in the surf beneath a full moon, and then you know you caught a massive cob. Like they normally say, Keegan, some moments in life arrive exactly when you need them the most. Tell us about this massive cob you caught. Where did you catch it? How did you catch it?
2: Hi, Mohammed. Yeah, it was really an amazing experience. And it was a long time coming. You know, you talk about how a small moment can change things and change your life and the way things go. And that's exactly as like it happened. It's been a long journey for me. I moved from Cape Town Central to the Southern Cape. And, you know, you have to learn all the new tricks. It doesn't matter how long you've been fishing, 30, 40 years. When you get to a new area, you have to learn all the new little things, you know. And I had to go through that journey, and a lot of blanks, a lot of not catching fish, a lot of frustration. Yeah. And you start wondering to yourself, have you lost your touch? You know, have you, well, where, why can't I catch fish anymore? And, you know, it's all got to do with just learning the patterns of the fish, the areas. And, yeah, like you said, it all just came together on that one Sunday evening, full moon, beautiful conditions, 1.6, 1.8 meter sea, just rolling in gently. And, you know, it's not easy to get live bait in the winter either. And but that evening we managed to get live bait quick. And normally, you know, when there's live bait around, the cob are not far off. The predators are close. And, yeah, I literally was one of those moments where I chose my live bait, the biggest one in the bucket, because I threw the mullet, so I had the choice of which mullet I could take. And I chose the biggest one and put it in the water, and it was very quiet for the first 2 hours while the tide was pushing. You know, we sat, we waited for it to get dark, and as soon as that sun dropped below the horizon and the tide came, my rod just absolutely buckled, and I had to run like a Usain Bolt across the beach, you know, and get to the rod. And also an amazing fight, a big fish like that, it really is a strong fish. It kept me busy in the gully. And about 20-25 minutes later, we had her on the beach. You know, took a few quick photos, kept her wet at all times, very important. You know, those big fish can't be out the water. I mean, if you run a marathon, Mohammed, and they put you under the water for 10 seconds, I mean, even that's going to be too much because you're exhausted.
1: Yeah.
2: You know, so people must always remember, if you want to release a fish, it's been fighting for its life. It can't breathe outside of the water. You know, keep them wet, take a quick photo. And we managed to release her, and it was beautiful to watch her swim off like that. A life-changing moment for me.
1: Yeah, it was massive. I've seen the pictures. It's a massive cob. So you say the rod buckle. It wasn't a small tap, eh? It was a proper cob bite, Keegan.
2: Proper, Mohammed. All I could see was the corner of my eye as my rod gave one bounce, and I just heard people start screaming, you know, and that's when you know it's a proper bite, when the rod is pointing towards the sea, and it looks like it's going to go into the sea and get taken. Then you know you got something proper on the other end of the line.
1: Yeah. Where did you catch it? Out in the Strand area?
2: No, that was more in the Southern Cape area. The still by Witsand in that area, Mohammed. That's where I was fishing. A great area, beautiful area as well to fish. You know, if but also still learning it, still got a lot to learn about the area, and hopefully catch a few more fish like that there soon.
1: Yeah. Now, Keegan, talking about cod fishing, you know, I was in December in Cape Town. We tried catching cod, but nothing. We only got shad. In Cape Town, which areas are normally known for cod?
2: Yeah, Mohammed, look, it can be difficult in this bay of False Bay, you know, especially in the summertime when you don't get your southeasterly winds. And you need, in this area, you really want southeasterly winds to blow for a day or two. And that creates that color, you know, that brown ginger beer water is what the guys in Durban especially look for. But same thing here in the Cape, you know, southeast blows for 2 days, you get that churned up beautiful brown water. The water's warm, full of nutrients, and that's when you get the cob all along False Bay here. So I would say starting in Cape Town itself at all the way in Strandfontein, heading up to Macassar, the whole stretch of Strand, you know, we get really good cob fishing inside of False Bay. It's just the conditions need to be right, and yeah, you need to have some nice fresh choco, which you can always get here at the shop from us if the listeners always need some bait. But yeah. The cob is it is the main target species here in the Cape. A lot of people think it's cold and it's galloon fishing and only white steenbrass and things like that. But we really get warm water here in False Bay, you know, up to 21, 22 degrees, like when we had the yellowfin tuna and the yellowtail here.
1: Yeah.
2: Late in the season, last season. And that's when the cob really show up in big numbers, Mohammed. And, you're not always going to get your big cob here. You're mostly going to get your fish up to 7, 8 kilos, 10 kilos, 12 kilos if you get a good fish.
1: Yeah.
2: That's more in Strand and between the reefs. But if the guys really want to target the big cob here in the Cape, you go to Strandfontein, you go to Macassar Beach, and you get yourself a live bait. And you put a live bait in the water, and that's going to be your best chance to catch a big cob in the Cape itself.
1: Yeah. You spoke about Macassar. You know, it's a very, it's quite common. The guys normally go to Macassar. But what about the safety issue there, Keegan?
2: Yeah, that's definitely something I wanted to mention now when I did mention Macassar. But Mohammed, it's like anywhere in South Africa or anywhere in the world, actually. You always got to just keep a lookout and be aware of your surroundings. Macassar gets fished daily by many anglers, and as long as you're fishing there and you're friendly to your fishing neighbor, as I would call it, and greet each other, you know, tell each other what time you're going to fish till, you know, fish in a partnership. When it gets dark, leave together. Don't leave one guy behind there packing up. You know, that's the guys are always going to take the chance, opportunistic chance. You know, we fish there a lot. A lot of other guys fish there safely. You can definitely do it safely, but I'm not saying it's safe at all. I'm just saying be aware, be wise about it, and you can fish perfectly safely there.
1: All right. Any questions anybody has for Keegan? We're talking about cod fishing in Cape Town. The WhatsApp number is 0727861548. Are there any rules with regards to catch limits and minimum size regulations out in Cape Town regarding cod?
2: Definitely, Mohammed. Obviously, you have to look at where you are in the Cape. You get two sections here by us. You get obviously south of east of Agulhas and west of Agulhas. And the people must just remember that the size limits vary. You often get guys saying, yeah, but I'm allowed to take 5 cob. And then you get guys say, yeah, but you're allowed to take only 2 with a minimum size limit of 60 centimeters. You must just check, because when you are east of Agulhas, you're allowed to take your 5 cob. When you are west of Agulhas, heading this way, you're only allowed to have your 2 cob. So you need to just make sure on those size limits. But 60 centimeters, 2 fish per person, I would say, Mohammed, I really would like them to change it while we're talking about this. They should actually implement it where there's a slot limit on the fish species. You're allowed to take a fish between, let's say, 50 and 80 centimeters. But when those cob starts getting above 80, 90, let's say...
1: Hello, Keegan.
2: Apologies for that, Mohammed.
1: No, it's
2: apologies
1: fine.
2: For that.
1: Okay.
2: The alarm went off here.
1: Okay, no, it's fine.
2: Yeah, sorry about that. Okay. I was saying just about the slot limits, Mohammed, that just to finish that off quick, if we implement that,
3: let the big breeding stock fish go so that they can spawn, so that we can have a lot more cob in the future. Rather than take the big ones, take the smaller size ones, which are not sexually mature yet, which are not spawning, you know, and from there we can build the species back up again, because they are threatened. They are on the red list, especially dusky cob, like the one I caught. There's a distinct...
4: Yes, hi, sorry, Mama.
1: Sorry for that, it's fine. Keegan, now, what, rather, which tide do you consider most productive for cob fishing?
4: Tide is a difficult one, Mama. You know, it depends on the area you're fishing. Some areas, you need to get your bait in a deeper gully, but you can't get there on the high tide because you're not able to wade over the sandbank. So, not to get too technical, look, a good pushing tide late afternoon with a live bait or a big oki leg is probably your best chance. They prefer to feed in when it's dark and when the sun goes down. They're specialist nighttime hunters. You know, they've got a big lateral line. They pick vibration up brilliantly. One of the best fish. They've also got big eyes, you know, and then obviously they can smell too. So, yeah, I would say late afternoon into the evening, if you really want to catch your big cob, you need to do it before the sun is up.
1: Okay, lovely. Do you prefer natural bait or artificial lures, Keegan, and why?
4: I prefer artificial lures, Mohammed. I've been lucky enough to catch a few cob on artificial lures, and I'd say that catching a cob, even a smaller one, on an artificial lure is really an experience that everyone needs to try and have. The way that cob stumps that bait, it feels like you've wound your lure into a rock, and then suddenly the rock starts to move around, and then you realize, oh wow, I don't have a rock, I've got a cob on the other end. And yeah, really the fight is totally different, the bite is totally different. So I would really suggest that the guys do throw paddle tails. Get yourself a few paddle tails to start with, but stick baits, things like the shiver stick. If the guys write that down, I'm just trying to think of the name now. It's a 125 mackerel color shiver stick, Mom. It's very, very, very good lure for cob fishing. Paddle tails, and obviously your plain spoons and lip trepalers like the old bullies used to use. You know, that's something that's still very effective, and the new generation doesn't use it enough.
5: Yeah.
4: But lure fishing, definitely, I just want to say it's not as easy as the bait fishing. Of course, if you're going to put a live bait in, you've got a better chance. It's an easier thing to do, but not as rewarding as when you catch one on the lure.
1: Okay, yeah, lovely. Final question, Keegan. In your opinion, what is the biggest threat to cob fishing in Cape Town, and what can anglers do about it?
4: The biggest threat, you know, Mohammed, is the people won't like me saying it, but we did a study on recreational angling and the impact that recreational angling has on these inshore fish species. I don't want to say there's one big factor, Mohammed, but overfishing, us as recreational anglers fishing from the shore, need to stop blaming trawlers and stop blaming this and stop blaming the next thing and take responsibility for our fishery. And the guys who are fishing on the boats must take responsibility for their fishery. As soon as the anglers start to stand together and take responsibility and realize that this fishery is not for us for now. What about our children and their children? We all enjoyed fishing growing up. We want the same for them, you know. But people are greedy, Mohammed. They take everything that comes out of the ocean. And unfortunately, I think people themselves are the biggest threat to the ocean, you know. We need to better our ways. We need to improve our ways and catch and release more, tag more, learn more about the fish and respect the ocean as a whole more, and it will be better for everyone.
1: Keegan, thank you so much for the information. Yeah, she truly is a fish of a lifetime, and really enjoyed talking to you. Thank you so much, Keegan.
4: Thanks. Have a lovely day, Mohammed.
1: You too, sir. Bye-bye.
4: Cheers.
1: Yes, Keegan Matthijs talking to us from the Strain area, and he was talking about the giant cob that he landed a few days ago. It's now 3 minutes to 8 o'clock.

0: All right, welcome back. Assalamu alaikum wa rahmatullahi wa barakatuh. Beautiful lesson, beautiful messages on Radio Islam International. We'll talk a little about this later on, inshallah. But now we're crossing over to Imani and Umar. We're catching up with the Moroccan engineers, Imani and Umar, a couple we've interviewed a few times who are touring the continent of Africa in their self-designed and equipped vehicle. They travel all the way from Morocco along the west coast of Africa and down into southern Africa. And moving on up, they made their way to Malawi via Zambia, and inshallah they're talking to us this morning about their experiences and adventures in these two countries. Umar and Imani, assalamu alaikum wa rahmatullahi wa barakatuh to both of you.
1: Assalamu alaikum.
2: Wa alaikum assalam wa rahmatullahi wa barakatuh.
0: Jazakumullah for your time, Umar and Imani. Umar, let's start off. You know, Umar, can you maybe start by telling our listeners the route you've taken since we last spoke to you? Umar?
1: Sure. So the last time we spoke, we were in Petauke, in the east of Zambia. So from there, we headed to Mfuwe and spent some time in the South Luangwa Natural Park, where we saw a lot of incredible wildlife. Then we crossed to the border into Malawi from Chipata. And from that point, we really explored Malawi properly. We went to Lilongwe. We went to Blantyre, visited Tea Estate, Mount Mulanje, Zomba Plateau. So this was our highlight in Malawi. And then from there, we went all the way to the lake, driving from the south until all the way to the north, you know, stopping in many small villages, town, and it was wonderful. So this was our journey and routes from the last time we spoke.
0: Mashallah. Imani, can you share your experiences with us in Zambia, you know, the places you guys visited, and your stay at the South Luangwa National Park?
2: Yeah, so Zambia gives us so many beautiful memories. So first, there is like one we never forget, is the spending Qurbani, Eid al-Adha in Lusaka with our second family, Limbada family. We were very far from home, but that Eid, we found a new home with them. Sorry. So then we discovered the South Luangwa National Park, and honestly, it's a must visit for anyone looking for a more authentic safari experience. Sorry, I'm just like coughing. It's so windy here, sorry. So then we stayed at the Mopani Safari Lodge. And really, there is beautiful experience here. The lodge is located close to the park with a beautiful view over the Luangwa River. It's a great option for Muslim travelers because all the food there is halal. Mm. And even the owner is Muslim also. So they know the needs of Muslim guests. And also they organize safari activities from the lodge twice a day, early morning and evening game drives. And they are the best time to observe wildlife there.
0: All right. Mashallah. Umar, what did you enjoy most in Zambia? And what adventures and challenges did you guys encounter along the road from Zambia into Malawi?
1: So, of course, we visited the most famous Victoria Falls, which are absolutely breathtaking. Everyone should visit once in a lifetime. But what many people don't know is that in the north of Zambia, actually, there is a lot of beautiful waterfalls, as beautiful as the Victoria Falls. So the roads are actually in good conditions. We drove around northern Zambia for 2 weeks. The journey was itself very beautiful. We discovered places like Motinondo Wilderness and the amazing landscape and hiking trails. We went also to the Kapichia Hot Spring with the beautiful natural hot spring surrounded by nature. So this is the different side of Zambia we discovered, which is less touristic and away from, you know, the usual tourist route. And from the road, from that road going to Malawi, border crossing was definitely fine. So we crossed to Malawi. And then the first thing that hit us, I think as many other travelers, was just how many cyclists there are on the road. Have bicycle taxis, which was first for us. You really have to drive very carefully there. So, you know, Malawi is considered quite densely populated for its size. So we quickly realized that here, wild camping, the way we did in Zambia, isn't just really possible. So we always, you know, being surrounded by villages, people. So this was a quite new thing to us.
0: Okay. Now, Imani, you guys spent almost a month in Malawi, and I'm sure you had countless experiences in the country. Tell our listeners, Imani, about hiking Mount Mulanje and exploring Zomba.
2: Oh, yes. Actually, like in Malawi, there is so many things to do. Even the country is too small. Like for Mulanje is the highest mountain in Malawi. And the classic trek takes around 3 days and two nights. And local guides can organize everything, including food and even like the necessary equipment. But when we were there, it was winter, so the temperatures were quite cold. So instead of doing the full trek, like for the 3 days, we chose another option, 1 day hike to discover some beautiful waterfalls. And it's also a great option. And then from Mulanje, we went to Zomba Plateau, which is also definitely a place to visit. There is a beautiful dam surrounded by greenery, perfect place for like a picnic. And for the more adventurous, you can hike through waterfalls all the way to Queen's View, which is like a viewpoint in the top of the mountain with an incredible view over the city. But for us, since we were traveling with our 4x4, we chose another adventure with the rope off-road to the top of the mountain, and we slept the night there.
0: Okay. Now, Umar, you know, talking more about Malawi and Lake Malawi. Lake Malawi is a must-have in touring Malawi. Did you guys enjoy touring the region around the lake and at Cape Maclay, it's called? And what experiences did you have out there?
1: So Lake Malawi is definitely one of the highlights of our time in the country. So we were very excited to see it with our eyes. So we spent time around Cape Maclear, which is a very, very beautiful place, relaxed atmosphere with best spots, you know, in Malawi to it is the best spot in Malawi to enjoy sunset over the lake. And it's a small island, you know, creating an incredible view. So from there, so Cape Maclear is in the south of the lake. So from the south of the lake, we went to Salima and Kota Kota Bay, where you can find very lovely campgrounds, lodges right on the lake. So it's honestly very beautiful. And also what's it's something that we noticed, and it was a very strange feeling, is like swimming in something that looks and feels like an ocean, but the water isn't salty at all. So my mind, you know, couldn't quite process it. It's a very incredible experience. So I can, you know, recommend to everyone coming to the lake. It's you have to swim in the lake to feel it.
0: Yeah.
1: So we also tried local fish, very famous local fish called chambo, which
0: chambo,
1: was
0: yeah.
1: very, yes, it's absolutely delicious. And from there, from the lake side, we went to a mushroom farm, which is an eco-friendly camp in the mountains overlooking the lake. So the road was terrible. It was seriously challenging. So we did almost 8 kilometers in 2 hours, but it is definitely worth it once we arrived.
0: Okay. Now, was it challenging to find food, halal food, when traveling, you know, through these countries, Imani?
2: It wasn't so challenging. It was actually so easy. We found vegetables and fruits sold right on the side of the road everywhere. Halal meat also was very easy to find in most towns. And there is also halal restaurants with very nice quality, especially in big cities like Lilongwe, Blantyre, Zomba, or Salima, or any other like big cities.
0: All right. And Umar, how did you guys communicate to the locals of each town that you passed through? And was there any, you know, anything specific about the people in Zambia and Malawi that caught your attention, Umar?
1: Yeah, so as you know, both countries are officially English-speaking countries, so both Zambia and Malawi. But not everyone speaks it, especially, you know, in the remote areas. So what we made actually a habit in each country we visit, you know, we learn the basic greetings in their local language before arriving there. So it really helps, you know, to connect with people, and they appreciate, you know, the efforts, even with the bad pronunciation, sorry. So one of our most incredible encounters happened this way. So it was during a Sunday. We saw a man dressed in a traditional costume. So he looked, you know, quite unusual, carrying a backpack and holding a mop stick in his right hand. So he was walking along the tar road, drive and doing some crazy dance moves. So we tried asking locals, you know, what's going on. So, but they didn't speak English actually. So instead, they just told us to follow him. So this is what we did. We ended up, you know, driving in a bumpy road for 15 kilometers. We arrived in a village, and to our surprise, we found at least 15 other people dressed similarly as him. So they invited us to watch, you know, a dancing ceremony. It was so intense, you know, so much dust kicked from dancing. The whole community, you know, fully engaged. So it was a special moment for us because it showed us, you know, that sometimes just following someone, you don't know where it can lead you, but you experience some cultural, you know, experiences. So they later, we asked them what was about this ceremony. They later explained to us that they were celebrating the memory of a family father who passed away some years earlier. So it was his death anniversary.
0: Okay. Final question. Maybe Imani, you can come in here. What about the climate? Was the climate suitable in both Zambia and Malawi at the time of the year for the type of road you guys are undertaking?
2: Oh, yes. Actually, in Zambia and Malawi, we traveled in June and July, which is actually the dry season there. And it's perfect timing for this kind of road trip because the days were warm and sunny, the roads were dry, which made driving much easier compared to the rainy season. The only thing, it's maybe in the highlands like Zomba Plateau or Mulenji Mountain, some nights were a little bit freezing. But overall, this time of year is nice for overlanding through these countries.
0: All right, Jazakallah so much, Imani and Umar. Jazakallah, lovely talking to you guys. All of the best and enjoy the trip. And may Allah protect you guys. Amen.

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Allah gives authority to whom Allah pleases. Allah gives izzah to whom Allah pleases. And Allah disgraces. Allah removes it from whomever He pleases. Allah honors whom He wants to. Allah disgraces whom He wants to. بيدك الخير انك على كل شيء قدير. Oh Allah, all good is in your hands. Surely alone, Ya Allah, you are most capable of everything. And the second message of the Nizam Jalisans is that Kabi Mayus Nahona, don't ever lose hope in the mercy of Allah subhanahu wa ta'ala. You know, there is a major barrier that's blocking many of us from getting closer to Allah subhanahu wa ta'ala and improving our ta'alluq and our relationship with Allah tabaraka wa ta'ala. And this barrier is losing hope in the mercy and rahmat of Allah subhanahu wa ta'ala. Sometimes we think that Allah will never forgive us because of the multitude of our gunas and sins. And as a result, we slacken in, you know, performing the acts of ibadah, and sometimes we even abandon them as we lose hope in attaining the mercy of Allah subhanahu wa ta'ala. But what does Allah Rabbul Izzat mention, Surah Az-Zumar in the Quran Kareem? قُلِ اللَّهُمَّ where Allah subhanahu wa ta'ala says, rather, قُلْ يَا عِبَادِيَ الَّذِينَ أَصْرَفُوا عَلَى أَنفُسِهِمْ, say, O my servant, those who have transgressed against themselves, how by sinning, لَا تَقَنَّتُوا مِنْ رَحْمَةِ اللَّهِ, don't ever despair of the mercy of Allah subhanahu wa ta'ala. 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It is Allah Park who is a forgiving Allah, merciful Almighty Allah subhanahu wa ta'ala. So I think we got to understand that nobody is perfect, and being and part of being imperfect is that we're going to fall into mistakes and errors and sins. And because committing sins is a part of our design, that is why Allah's most emphasized attribute is the mercy of Almighty Allah subhanahu wa ta'ala. It is a fact that insan will commit sins, but Nabi Kareem sallallahu alayhi wa sallam says in a hadith, kullu bani adam khatta'un wa khayrul khatta'in at-tawwabun, that all humans are sinners, but the best, wa khayrul khatta'in, the best sinners.

that those who repent much to Almighty Allah subhanahu wa ta'ala. Allah Pak talks about many times in Quran Kareem and Hadith speaks about people who made and committed dreadful crimes, how they were forgiven when they repented to Almighty Allah subhanahu wa ta'ala. So we got to bring this in our mind and in our hearts that we have to recognize Allah is Ghafoor al-Rahim, Allah is most merciful, Almighty Allah subhanahu wa ta'ala. We cannot bend Allah because of our gunas and sins, because nobody is exempt from committing sins. Allah is great, Almighty Allah subhanahu wa ta'ala. At the same time, we shouldn't use Allah's mercy as an excuse to commit gunas and sins. However, ulama kiram say we got to always have hope in the fact that no matter what we do or how massive our gunas and sins are, Allah will always forgive them, inshallah, if we turn sincerely to Almighty Allah subhanahu wa ta'ala. So inshallah, let's repent to Allah tabaraka wa ta'ala before we close our eyes. Nobody knows the time of departure from this world. A hadith, inshallah, hadith Qudsi, what Allah subhanahu wa ta'ala said, Ibn Adam, O son of Adam, as long as you call upon me and ask of me, I will pardon you, forgive you for what you've done. Wala ubali, I don't care, I wouldn't care. And Ibn Adam, Allah subhanahu wa ta'ala says, Law balagat dhanubu ka'anan as-sama, were your sins to reach the clouds of the sky, and were you then to ask maghfirat and forgiveness of me, Allah says, Laghafartu laka, I will forgive you. And O son of Adam, subhanallah, look at the mercy of Allah, were you to come to me with guna and sins as great as the earth, and were you then to face me, condition is not ascribing partners to me. Allahu Akbar, Allah subhanahu wa ta'ala says, I would bring you forgiveness almost as great as it. Subhanallah, this is the mercy and the rahmat of Almighty Allah subhanahu wa ta'ala. It's 32 minutes past 8 o'clock.

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2: All right, welcome. Assalamu alaikum wa rahmatullahi wa barakatuh. Time for the DIY program. And joining us on the line is Brother Muhammad. Muhammad, assalamu alaikum wa rahmatullahi wa barakatuh to you.
3: Wa alaikum assalam wa rahmatullahi wa barakatuhu. And assalamu alaikum wa rahmatullahi wa barakatuh to all the esteemed listeners of Radio Islam International. Beautiful, wonderful Saturday morning out here in the Gauteng area. Alhamdulillah, shukr, still a bit cold. But Mulana, not as cold as what we felt during this past week.
2: Yeah, Muhammad. Yeah, Sunday, Monday, Tuesday, it was so cold, Muhammad. I really felt it this time.
3: Feel cold is something else, eh?
2: But I believe, inshallah, I think from Tuesday it's going to really warm up, Muhammad, 26, 25,
3: inshallah.
2: 26.
3: Well, we can't complain because we're just having winters with basically a few cold spells in between, sustained cold in the winter, so we must make lots of sugar. Alhamdulillah, it's something fresh and crisp, and a little bit of cold just recharges those batteries and warms those bodies up again, alhamdulillah.
2: Amenji, Muhammad, jazakallah. All right, to the listeners, we have the expert on the line, really, advises Mahala. Call us any advice you want, inshallah, on the number 011-854-1548, and the WhatsApp number for the program is 072-786-1548. All right, 072-786-1548 is the WhatsApp number to send your questions. Muhammad, a question coming through. It says, Assalamu alaikum. Last week I asked about covering the geyser on the roof in Cape Town. Jazakallah for beautiful explanation and the answer. Just before my question, it says, if we switch off the geyser and just put it on for an hour in the morning and evening, does it use more electricity? Also, will it be better to put in a timer switch?
3: Definitely better to put in a timer switch. And it does save you money by switching the geyser on and off. So this is an argument, a discussion, conversation that we've been having for the last 27 years on Radio Islam. Alhamdulillah, it's a wonderful conversation. And always brings a smile to my face when I hear it, because I still remember the old station manager, Mulana Haider Dorat, did it in the initial years himself, and he practically switched it off, and he did a small research on his own, and he said, you know what, and he concluded that it definitely saves you money on the electricity bill because of switching the geyser on and off. So definitely it does have its savings. And that time was still the old meters that we used to use. Today you have the prepaid meters. You can, you know, look at it more carefully. You can record the readings, etc., and what you're putting in. The old one, you had to still wait for readings and then wait for your electricity bill to come to calculate it. But he did it timelessly and he did it meticulously, and alhamdulillah shukr, he concluded that it definitely saves you money on your electrical bill. So remember, your geyser amounts to about 40% of your electrical bill. So wherever you can have savings with regards to the geyser, definitely that will impact significantly on your electricity bill. So definitely a saving. And you know, just the manual going and switching the geyser on and off is a bit tedious. You could become forgetful, etc. So putting a timer, excellent, will work. Saves you on your electricity bill, saves you on actually manually going there and switching on and off. So definitely recommend it. It will save you on your electricity bill. Remember, the geyser is a an insulator. It warms up your water and it holds that water at a certain temperature. But because of pressure factors, etc., because of hot water, pressure builds up in the geyser. It tends to release. It has to release water from there to relieve the pressure. Release of water means that new cold water comes into the system again, and then the reheating starts again. So this is an ongoing process with what a geyser does throughout the day. And if you're switching it on and off only at the times that you require, you're going to get a lot of saving with your electricity. So definitely you can do that, Molana.
2: Okay, jazakallah. Muhammad, the switches, the timer switch, what does it normally go for?
3: subject to correction, about 300 Rand, 350 Rand for a timer switch, about retail price somewhere around there. So it's not an expensive exercise. Good electrician to put it in for you and put in the timer switch. You shouldn't have to spend more than that. And inshallah, look at the saving that you're going to be having and benefiting from it afterwards.
2: All right, Mohammed. So you said it costs about, it takes about 40% of your electricity levy, eh, Mohammed?
3: Well, 40% is what your geyser takes, and if you're saving maybe half of that, so 20% of your geyser, so think about of your electricity bill. So if your electricity bill is, for example, 2,000 Rand a month, and if you can save 20%, that's 400 Rand back into your pocket. That's quite a bit of money.
2: Yeah, inshallah. Mohammed, jazakallah for that information. All right, assalamu alaikum. It says we have sheeting on our roof. I think it's corrugated sheeting. We want to change to clip-lock sheeting. What is Mohammed's advice on this?
3: Definitely. If you want to change to clip-lock sheeting, it is the way that people are going. Alhamdulillah, sugar plus clip-lock sheeting will come in colors as well, so you don't have to actually do the paint job, etc. But clip-lock, remember, it's almost seamless in the sense that you have clips that are put onto your battens and then the sheeting clips onto that one there. There's no roofs, screws, and washers, etc. that go into it. And also, if you do it, they also come and roll it out on site as well, and they make it fit according to the length that you've got to do it as well. So it is definitely, if you want to change it, if you're moving away from it, moving to something different, then clip-lock sheeting would definitely be the natural step to go on from this point as well. So most projects you'll see using the clip-lock sheeting nowadays, it works very well. There's a lot of benefits in there. Like I said, seamless, no roof screws and washers that you have to worry about over time in order to, you know, maintain them, because the washers will tend to erode over time. And they rubberize and they wear away, and then you start to tend to have the screws coming a bit loose and the sheets start lifting, etc. So clip-lock sheeting, definitely the way to go. You can contact us. We'll speak to you all about that. And like I said, available in different colors as well. It can be rolled out on your site as well to be made specifically for your purpose, the length of the sheets that you require. And like I said, it comes in Chromadex, so that's already coated, pre-coated. So in the color that you choose, that saves you on the whole process of going to do the galvanizer iron cleaner, primer, and painting thereafter. And you have to wait for all the detergents to come off on your galvanized sheeting. So clip-lock sheeting, definitely the way to go. We do lots of roofs, alhamdulillah, shukr. Lots of people are choosing the clip lock, and it's definitely proven a fantastic investment over time, alhamdulillah.
2: Okay, Mohammed, jazakallah. The question coming through, assalamu alaikum, is there a special glue, paint, or silicone, or something which can be used to stick the joints of the pipes in slith of the fireplace? When it's rainy and windy, the water rolls down from the back of the slith pipes.
3: So fireplace, water rolls down from the back, and a silicone. So normally, yes, they do get special prickly putties or even silicone, not really silicone, but prickly putties and adhesives that are used at extreme temperatures. And that's very important with fireplaces because of the extreme temperatures. I would have to check on the list what's the latest one. But yeah, if they can send us some pictures as well, Molana, that would be pretty helpful to see where this leak is coming from and to seal the joints. It would work. And your flue pipes, steel, or have you got the Newtek cement flue pipe that you've got internally, or is it going outside and then you've got the steel pipes going up? That's just a little bit of information which we need to look at, Molana. That will be helpful, and we can direct you to the correct product we use in those cases. But definitely, there are adhesives that are available to do that and to serve that purpose. So, inshallah, if you can send us that information, we can try and help you out with that, Molana.
2: Okay, lovely. It says, any questions, you can WhatsApp it to us again. The reminder, the WhatsApp number is 072-786-1548. 072-786-1548. Or call us alternately on the numbers 011-854-1548. Mohammed, the question states that we have quite a few leaks in our roof. There is IBR sheeting on top. Which products do you recommend for fixing the leaks?
3: Okay, so IBR sheeting, corrugated iron sheeting, we just heard in the previous question. So corrugated, the wavy one, IBR, the more squared up type of sheeting. Both are basically sheeting that we use normally to cover our roofs, etc. If you have any leaks, the first thing is to identify where the actual leak is. So possibility is The leak could be where the, like I just mentioned, the washers are, where the roof screws are, and that's basically worn down or come loose, and the sheet starts to lift. So what happens is your sheets overlap one another, and we normally leave a reasonable amount of an overlap so that if there's any issue when the sheet does lift, it's not enough space for anything to get under. But with windy conditions, with rainy conditions, and like we had on Tuesday, we had those rains throughout the day, and there was a bit of wind as well. And Wednesday, the wind came in as well. So if you have your roof screws coming loose, your washers wearing away, then the sheeting becomes compromised, especially at the overlaps, and the sheeting lifts, and then water, etc., starts to get in under that and get in. So if that is your problem, that's one scenario. And what we normally do is we take a product like Flash Harry, one shot or Flash Harry fix a leak, which comes with a membrane. And then we normally cut the membranes into small squares and we repair that section. Alternatively, first foremost, replace the washers with new washers. The screws, if they've come loose, if they are now basically lifting up, then you might go for a longer screw that you might need to use, but you don't normally want to put that screw in that exact same spot because the wood itself might have expanded and the screw is not going to grip properly onto that one there, so you might have to move that. So you repair that section with cutting squares with the membrane. You put in as per recommended with your waterproofing and you close that up and you move the screw maybe a little bit away from that area. And you put in another roof screw, either the same length or longer length, depending, and that will repair that area. Also, where the overlap is, we would normally take membrane with the waterproofing, and we will put that right along the line where the sheets overlap one another. So that's one scenario. Another scenario could be that maybe the sheeting kinked, somebody walked on it, and they didn't walk on where the wooden supports are underneath, and they've caused a kink. In that case, it's a bit difficult, but yeah, you try to, from within, from inside your ceiling, to knock the sheeting back out again, and you try to just check on the top that it's not near an area where there's an overlap causing a gap again where water can leak, but waterproofing would work in that scenario as well. Also, sheeting normally meets up with your parapet walls, so you need to check what type of flashings have been done, and the correct flashings have to be used. And remember, the flashing, you normally grind into the parapet wall, you insert the flashing into that, overtail, undertail flashing, combo flashings, you put that in, and the correct waterproofing has to be done, and it has to be done properly. Also, over time, what would happen is the waterproofing that has been put onto those areas would become a bit brittle because of weather conditions, etc. So regular maintenance is very important. So we normally recommend that you go and check up on your roofs, etc., once a month, once every 3 months. In the winter months, you want to go a bit more often to check it up as well. Rainy season, you want to check it up as well. And then over a period of maybe about 3 years, 3 to 4 years, you have to check all your waterproofing that you've done to ensure that the waterproofing is still in good condition. If it has become brittle, if it's starting to crack, then that's not a good sign, because then the cracks would allow water to then seep in and that waterproofing has become compromised. So you can redo your waterproofings in those areas. If they are in still good condition, you can waterproof over it. If not, then you're going to have to remove that waterproofing and redo it. Remember, products like your fixer leaks, etc., have been around for a while with the membrane, now or with the external membrane, where you actually take rolls of membrane and you put it down. But they've got advances now with Flash Harry with liquid plastic, and now they've got advanced liquid plastic, which works very well. It's the built-in membrane into those systems, and you can apply them, and the stretchability, flexibility of that is much better. So they will expand and contract at a much better rate, and they will return when they contract, not allowing any cracks to develop. So that is the new products that are available on the market, and we would recommend it. So flashings up against your parapet walls is another area that we need to check. Also, if you have any chimneys, etc., coming through, then there's also flashing that works around that area of the chimney onto the sheeting. You would need to check that as well. If you've got valleys where roofs meet and then you have a slope coming down, then you check your valleys as well, and you would make sure that the flashings are properly done, valley flashings are done there, and the waterproofing that has been done is still in good condition, has not been compromised. So I've given you different scenarios. You need to go up there and check. And like we normally do is we normally recommend that people go into your ceilings and look for sunlight that comes through. That will give you an indication where the gaps are in your roof, where the leak could possibly be coming from. Because what you see in your ceiling, and you look at the damp spot in that area or a wet mark in that area, is not necessarily where the leak is actually coming from. It might not be directly above that. It can be, but a lot of times it's not. So what happens is you have a leak at a certain point and water creeps in, and then it runs down your trusses. And as it runs down your trusses, it finds a place where it then drops off. So you need to identify where these leaks are actually coming from. So a lot of the listeners always phone and they thank me. They go into the ceilings and they say, you know what, we saw where the sunlight is coming through, and that we identified where the leaks are. We got on top of our roofs, and then we had a look, and then we started doing the repair work on it as well. So, Molana, still a good time to do it. It's still winter, especially in our area here where we don't get a lot of winter rains. We get just a little bit. So now's the time, ideal time to get up there, to identify where your leaks are, to start working on it, to start patching it up. Remember, once we start getting into spring and then into summer, our rainy season starts coming in, and you want to ensure that all your leaks, etc., are all fixed before that point in time. And then, inshallah, hopefully, you won't get any further leaks on that one as well.
2: Okay, Mohammed, JazakAllah for that. All right, let's take this question here. It says, can one steam clean porcelain tiles, and how to get dirt off the high traffic areas like the kitchen area?
3: 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And even your high traffic areas, if cleaned regularly with the proper cleaners, like I'm mentioning it, it maintains itself. You don't have to do anything further. If, however, you start to see stains, you start to see marks, etc., in those areas, then you might have to use products like your Purge, etc., which are a bit more for stubborn stains and marks that are in those areas. So normally your high traffic areas, you might get stains, etc. You would use products like Purge, but nothing heavier than that one. They don't try anything different. So I would normally recommend those products for those areas, especially high traffic, your normal traffic areas. You're cleaning with Easy Clean on a regular basis. You won't have any issues. Also, Molana, it's good to seal down your tiles. So if, especially in the high traffic areas, if you've worried, if you haven't done a sealant on your tiles up front, they get the invisible sealer. So clean the tiles up properly. Clean your grout up properly with grout cleaner, grout renew as well. Allow it to dry properly. Give it about 48 hours, and then you can reseal your tiles by using invisible sealer. The benefit is it will definitely give it that luster and that shine that you probably want, or that clean look that you want, even if you've got matte tiles. And you would revive the way those tiles look, especially in the heavy traffic areas. And your sealers, you can normally use it in the heavy areas once every 3 to 4 years. In your other areas, if you want to, every 5 to 7 years, you can put invisible sealers down just to renew and revive the look of your tiles. And I think that's what people require. You don't have to change your tiles a lot of the times. You can just revive the look of your tiles by putting the sealers down, Molana.
2: Okay, Mohammed, JazakAllah. Let's take our last question. It says, somebody said when they painted the ceiling and walls, they bought deluxe luxury, and they bought a bottle of something to help for the damp. She couldn't remember the name, said it costs about 100 rands a bottle. If you want to can, add on 2 bottles to the 20 liters paint to make it work better. She said it worked for them. Can Muhammad advise? Any idea?
3: Okay, I'm just going to ask you to repeat the initial part of it. They bought Dulux luxury silk paint, and they used that paint to paint the ceilings and the walls, right?
2: Gee, something like that. And they say they bought a bottle of something that would help for the damp. They can't remember the name.
3: That would help for the damp.
2: Yeah.
3: And they used it?
2: You can put it in a bottle. It's about 100 rands a bottle. You can add in 1 bottle or 2 bottles to the 20-liter paint to make it work better.
3: Okay, so there is the name you lose me at the moment. Let me just work on it. But there is an additive that you can put in that would help with almost like a damp seal product that gives it a bit more waterproofing effect into the paint itself as well. I'm not sure if it was specific for damp, or they normally add a bit of thinners into the mix so that the paint then absorbs more into the wall itself as well. I'll check up on that one there, Molana. I'll have to come back to the list on that one there. If they need further, they can contact me or contact us at the store, inshallah, I'll assist them with that as well.
2: Mohammed, just a question. If you put some ghee to it, will it help?
3: It might make the wall greasy and you might have a cholesterol problem with your walls.
2: Okay, Mohammed, sorry for that mouth. We have a caller on the line. Let us take our caller first. Mohammed, apology. Assalamu alaikum wa rahmatullah.
4: Wa alaikum salam wa rahmatullahi wa barakatuh.
2: Alhamdulillah, how are you?
4: Mohammed Amin from Mayan Tal.
2: Oh, mashallah, how are you?
4: I've been seeing Dr. Lala for a long time, Dr. Mohammed.
2: Jiji, inshallah, we're coming. I think he's coming.
4: He's waiting for you.
2: Jiji. Next appointment, inshallah.
4: Inshallah. Well, listen, what I actually want to know, sometime back about 3 years ago, I got a flat roof, right? Now, just to put in the picture, initially when I bought the place, this roof was a zinc roof, right?
2: Yeah.
4: A flat roof, right? And what happened in time to go, the owner put like a board, and on the board he put the baby gum or whatever they call it.
3: Yes, waterproofing.
4: What's happening at the moment is now because of the wear and tear, look, I've been now nearly 15 years in this place. About 3 years ago, I did do the roof again. But I'm finding now, the last thing, what's happened now by Mohammed, is that I think because of the board being there, there seems to be pockets of, you know, water is standing. Now, I don't know if it's possible you can perhaps create the roof first and then put it every time again, or what's the best option, or what's my best option?
3: So if water is standing, then definitely, like you said, there's pockets where the, I don't know if the board pockets Yeah, maybe the board has warped under that one there. Maybe over time, maybe the waterproofing got a bit compromised over time and water got in and then it warped the boards. So you want to screed that area or possibly even, is it a
4: lot? I'm asking your suggestion, what should I do? Yes, I can't do it too heavy also on the roof. The simple reason that's because they had a corrugated sheet initially and they never took that off. You know, I wasn't aware. It's only when I had a problem with my geyser, then I realized they're still roofing on. And then I asked the guy, he said, no, this is the roof that's roofing. And they've got a bone on it, and they put a heavy gum. I've treated it about 3-4 times already. But I'm just concerned now because of these pockets.
3: Yes, where the water is standing. So sometimes what they might do is they can take out the derby gum, cut the board, replace the board in those areas. Right, where you think there are the pockets and you can replace the boards and then do the double gum over the boards again. That would be the best way to do it. So you're not adding any extra weight, additional weight, because if you're going to add weight, we need to look at how the trusses are spaced apart, if they're sufficient. Yeah, sure. And if you add extra weight, then it can be a problem, G.
4: I'll be honest, I spoke to your brother-in-law and to father-in-law for putting on your brother-in-law. And then your brother-in-law also said, look, it's a big roof to do. Then he put somebody on to me, the guy can't coming around, but I just said to get your suggestion. See what, you know, being in the game for long, maybe giving more ideas what how best to do it. But like you suggested, maybe look at it where the pockets are and then treat that way. Well, what happens if you just put treat on that pockets? Is it going to help anyway, you think?
3: It can help as well. It can be a possibility. But like you said, we need further inspection. If you can send us some pictures through as well from there, then I can advise you. I just want to see how deep the pocket run or how wide it is. So send you the pictures, inshallah. And then
2: otherwise, come on, I mean, call myself the Mohammed for, but I will inspect ourselves.
4: Mohammed, you're welcome. You're welcome, Mohammed. I'll tell Mohammed, Dr. Lala invited you specially, and you don't want to come by me.
2: No, inshallah, I'm going to come.
4: Mohammed, I just can give Mohammed's number so I can send him the WhatsApp.
2: Yeah, inshallah, I'm going to ask the engineer to give it. Brother Ziad will give it right away. Jazakallah so much.
4: Don't worry, I want to ask if you're going to eat too long. I'll give it to Brian, and then we can carry on.
2: Muhammad, almost, yes, it's 9 o'clock. Muhammad, jazakallah for your advice. And we conclude the program, Muhammad.
3: Gee, we do conclude the program, and as usual, we request to ask for the entire Ummah of Nabi Akrim, sallallahu alayhi wa sallam. We know the difficulties that the Ummah is still facing. atrocities that are still being committed, and please do not become desensitized to all the news and the WhatsApps and the social media posts that are coming through, because it must still hurt us. We still have to understand that the Ummah is going through such difficult times.
5: Gee.
3: And if one part of the Ummah is like a body, and if one part feels pain, the entire body has to feel pain. And we still have to remember and keep the entire Ummah in our du'as regularly. We have to make lots of du'a that Allah Ta'ala liberate Masjid al-Aqsa from the Yehud and the Nasara, that Ameen. Allah Ta'ala liberate Palestine from the Yehud and the Nasara,
5: Ameen.
3: The entire Middle Eastern region from the Yehud and the Nasara, and give us that freedom, inshallah.
5: Ameen.
3: Remember, du'a is the most powerful weapon, so use du'a to bring Allah subhanahu wa ta'ala's rahmah down and mercies down upon us, inshallah ta'ala,
5: Ameen.
3: And Allah ease the conditions. To all those that are sick and ill, may Allah ta'ala grant you complete shifa. All those that are going through difficult times, may Allah ta'ala grant you ease, inshallah ta'ala, and keep us in your du'as.
2: Ameen, inshallah. Muhammad, you also make du'a for us. We talk next week, inshallah. Assalamu alaikum warahmatullahi wabarakatuh.
3: Alaikum salam warahmatullahi wabarakatuh.
2: All right, we conclude the three-hour program from our engineer, Brother Ziyad, and myself, Muhammad Qara. Request for du'as. Have a lovely weekend. Fi amanillah. Assalamu alaikum warahmatullahi wabarakatuh.
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0: Assalamu alaikum wa rahmatullahi wa barakatuh, and welcome to Medical Files, brought to you by the Islamic Medical Association of South Africa. I'm your host today, Dr. Arshad Bayat, and we're talking to Dr. Ibrahim Hussain, pediatric cardiologist, and our topic today is rather interesting, heart disease in children, something that, we think is not a big problem, but nowadays due to lifestyle and, due to certain foods that we eat, and also due to parents not looking after themselves during pregnancy, we seem to have more of this type of conditions where the child is born with some sort of defect or is having an acquired heart disease very early on in their life. And a reminder to you that this is an interactive show, so you have any queries or any questions or any doubts or anything you'd like to ask our expert today, please don't hesitate to send us a message on 060-904-1056. That number again is 060-904-1056. Warm welcome to all our listeners from across the country, our listeners from Radio Al Ansar, from IFM, from Channel Islam International, Voice of the Cape, Radio 786, and last but not least, Sirius FM. Warm welcome to one and all of you. Dr. Ibrahim, assalamu alaikum wa rahmatullahi wa barakatuh. Are you there?
1: Wa alaikum salam wa rahmatullahi wa barakatuh. Yes, I'm here. Thank you very much for having me on the show today.
0: No, it's always a pleasure. Lovely weather today in Durban compared to last week, so everyone is out and about. Yeah. Doc, I know you're very well known in Durban, and you don't need any introduction. But for the sake of our guests from all around the country, tell us a little bit about yourself.
1: So I'm a pediatric cardiologist. So we deal with children, basically with heart problems. I work mainly in the state sector, that's Inkosi Albert Luthuli Central Hospital. And our job basically is mainly diagnosing and managing children who have heart problems.
0: Okay, do children get heart problems, and how common is it, and what are the common types of heart problems that they get?
1: Yes, so the most common type of heart problem that we see in children is what we call congenital heart problems. So these are problems that their children are born with, and this is the most common congenital defect of, you get congenital defects with some sort of problem that you are born with that develops while you're still in the womb, and usually when the baby is born, that's when you pick this up. So that's what congenital defects are, something that you're born with. And these are the as you said, you can get defects of the heart, you can get defects of other organs of the body, but heart defects are the most common and affect about 1 out of every 100 patients. So 1% of children born have some sort of heart problem at birth. Fortunately, most of these, about 2/3 of these, are usually mild and often don't need any sort of treatment or anything of that sort. But about 1/3 of them will need some sort of procedure, operation to manage it. So out of 1,000 children, about 3 or maybe 4 would have a serious problem that requires some sort of intervention or treatment. The other type of heart problems that we get are what we call acquired heart problems. So those that are, you're not born with, but yet you develop afterwards. So the most common there would be a weakness of the heart muscle, and that can occur after viral infection. If you had some flu, so in some people, and a small number of people, once they've had a flu, it may affect the heart muscle, and it may become weak, and they develop what's called cardiomyopathy. In South Africa and other developing countries, another common acquired heart condition is what's called rheumatic heart disease, rheumatic fever, rheumatic heart disease. And that, again, occurs in a small number of people who, after a throat infection, develop heart problems, particularly with their valves, and develop heart failure due to abnormalities of their valve or weakening of their valves or leaking of the heart valves. So They are, of course, acquired heart conditions. So we deal with congenital heart conditions, which by far the most common cardiac problems we see, and then we get so-called acquired heart problems. So these are quite common, but the impression is that they are becoming more common now as opposed to in the past. But actually what's happened is we've just become much better at detecting them. So in the past, the child may have been ill, may have passed away soon after birth, and often no one would know what the exact problem is. But the tools that we have now to diagnose these problems are much better than in the past. So it's much easier to make a diagnosis and to be able to understand that this child has a heart problem and hopefully manage it appropriately.
0: Okay, what are some of the causes lead to a child being born with a heart problem?
1: Yes, so congenital heart defects are those that people are born with. These develop, so the heart is almost completely developed within the first trimester. So first 8 to 12 weeks of pregnancy, that's when the heart is developed. And if any problems occur, usually in the first trimester, that is when you develop heart problems. There are a number of causes. One is what we call genetic. So there's something that's inherent in the DNA, what gives you your, how you look, your color of your eyes and so on. There may be some problem within that makes you more prone to heart problems. It may be part of what we call some serious genetic syndromes, like, for example, Down syndrome or trisomy 21. So Down syndrome, they have an extra chromosome. So that gene defect causes a number of problems. It may cause them to develop more slowly. They have airway problems. They have problems with the immune system. They may have thyroid problems. And about half of them, 50% of patients with Down syndrome or trisomy 21 will have heart problems as well. And then, of course, there are other genetic syndromes that may lead to heart problems, and sometimes it may just be a small gene that may not have any other manifestations except the heart problems. So you'd find that if a parent, for example, is born with a heart problem, there's a slightly higher chance that their child might have a heart problem. Or you've had one child with a heart problem, there's a slightly increased chance that your other children may have a heart problem. So the first is a genetic, what we call a genetic predisposition to having heart problems. The second is, of course, environmental. So something that you are exposed to, the baby is exposed to while in the womb. That can be things like infection. So if you've had some sort of infection early in pregnancy, the most common one is German measles or rubella, and that can cause a number of birth problems, including heart defects. What we call environmental factor, something that you may be exposed to in the first trimester, may be drugs or toxins. So medication that someone may be taking, some of this medication can cause problems with the development of the fetus and cause cardiac and other problems. So medication that you may be taking, some anti-epileptic medications, so people who are on, for example, a drug called phenytoin, or if you've been taking medication for acne realizing that you've fallen pregnant, so Roaccutane, for example, a potent, what we call a teratogen, so it causes serious congenital abnormalities, including cardiac abnormalities. And so someone who may fall pregnant or is at risk of falling pregnant needs to be extremely careful about the type of medication that they're taking, and if they're taking medication which may lead to cardiac or other abnormalities, then they need to take precautions to ensure that they do not fall pregnant. So those are the factors. It's, as you said, genetic, and then environmental. It's infections you may be exposed to, drugs that you may be exposed to, conditions that you may have. So a mother with diabetes, for example, particularly uncontrolled diabetes, is at high risk of cardiac and other defects. And there are other illnesses that you may have that may predispose you to having congenital or other diseases. And all this is in the first trimester, right at the beginning of pregnancy. And sometimes the insult may occur even before you are aware that you are pregnant or the mother is pregnant.
0: Okay, and how would it be possible for the parents to know that their child is having a problem? Or is this something that's exclusively picked up by the doctors during the prenatal checkups, etc.?
1: Yeah, so nowadays, of course, antenatal scans can, in some cases, doesn't pick up all congenital defects, but can pick up depending on the, you get a different levels of scan. So there may be initially a screening echo, what you call a screening ultrasound. And on the screening ultrasound, they may sometimes pick up that the heart chambers, for example, are not the normal size or don't look normal. The four chambers of the heart don't look normal. And they may suspect a heart problem and then refer for a higher level scan or a more expert opinion of whether there's a cardiac lesion. So many lesions, many cardiac problems, particularly most serious ones, can be picked up antenatally. However, not all of them are picked up. And there's a fairly significant percentage that even if you've had a scan during pregnancy, it may not pick up the cardiac lesion. Others that will be picked up again after birth, so you may pick up some before birth or suspect at least before birth, and that will allow the doctors involved to make sure that they prepare for it, make sure that you deliver your baby in a setting where that they can quickly evaluate your baby and if necessary manage the heart problem. So what you call antenatal diagnosis is quite important in being able to appropriately manage the baby after birth. If the baby isn't diagnosed antenatally, and that's with congenital heart disease, then some of these conditions present soon after birth. And the one type of presentation is what we call cyanosis or blue baby. So the color of the color of the skin and the lips may not be the normal pink, but may have a bluish tinge. That can be quite difficult to pick up accurately soon after birth. So what most centers try to do as a part of your routine assessment after birth, or what's being promoted now, is that they can do what's called an oxygen saturation monitoring. So they put a small probe, a SATS monitor, which many people would be aware of. They check the SATs in the upper limb, so they check the SATs on the hand and the saturations on the lower limb. And if those saturations are lower than normal, so the amount of oxygen, it detects the amount of oxygen within the blood. And if the amount of oxygen within the blood is lower than normal, then one of the things that they would consider is that there might be a heart problem. And this baby might be then referred, will then be monitored initially, whereas early after delivery, because the change, when you change from fetal to so-called circulation in the womb and to the circulation out of the womb, sometimes the saturations may be low for the first day or so. But after the first day or 2 days, that saturation should become normal, or the amount of oxygen in the blood should become normal. And if that oxygen remains low, then that may be the first sign or the first clue that there is a cardiac lesion. And if this is done, then that helps doctors pick up cardiac lesions or cardiac problems early before they cause the baby to become seriously ill. So the first thing is a baby who doesn't have enough oxygen in their blood. And that can be picked up clinically by the color of the baby being more blue, or the baby becoming more blue and crying. But often we try to pick it up even before someone notices the blue color by doing what we call oxygen saturation monitoring. So that's the first group of patients. And these are the ones that present, can become quite ill very quickly after birth. These are what they call typically the blue babies. So that's one group. The second group of patients are those who present gradually with what we call heart failure. And that's usually they present within the first few weeks of life, initially at birth, again, because of the changes from the circulation in the womb and the circulation out of the womb. Some of these heart problems don't show themselves at birth, and they only show themselves a few weeks after birth. And these babies tend to become increasingly breathless, having more difficulty breathing, particularly when they're drinking milk, because drinking milk is the exertion that babies do. And then the parents may find, look, the baby just can't finish their feed. It drinks, gets tired after a while, and starts breathing very heavily. And this gradually becomes worse after usually 3 to 4 weeks after birth. So breathlessness on feeding. They sometimes perspire a lot because of the hard work of breathing. They'll tend to perspire a lot and have a lot of difficulty finishing their feeds because of this breathlessness. So that's the first, that's often a sign in certain types of heart problems. The other signs that we may find is these babies don't grow well. So you'd find that a baby is perhaps 3 kilograms at birth, and you'd expect the birth, the weight to go up quite significantly by 1 month or 2 months, but you find the baby doesn't grow as expected. Okay, if you have the growth chart, it's supposed to grow along that line, but the baby doesn't grow along the line. It stays at about the same weight that they were born with. So what we call failure to thrive, or poor growth of the baby and failure to keep to the expected growth, is another warning sign of that there might be a heart problem.
0: I'm just going to interrupt you there, Doc. We're going to go to a short break, and inshallah, we'll continue thereafter.
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0: Welcome back to Medical Files, brought to you by the Islamic Medical Association of South Africa. I am your host, Dr. Arshad Bayat, and we're talking to Dr. Hussein today, and our topic is heart disease in children. He has already explained to us that, you get two types of diseases. The first is the congenital ones, and he went on to talk about the various causes of that, and then obviously the acquired ones. So we're going to continue with the genetic part of it. Doc, tell us a little bit about what are some of the common genetic or congenital diseases that you see, maybe just one or two, and what is the what is the management and what is the survival rate of these children once intervention is taking place?
1: So we're talking about congenital heart problems, so those problems that you are born with. So there's a whole host of problems. And there's a huge variety of heart problems. So most of the time when you talk to parents, they tell you that my child has a hole in the heart. And that's the most common condition that or congenital problem you see, so-called hole in the heart. So it's not a hole outside the heart. It's a hole within the chambers of the heart or between the chambers of the heart. So as we know, there are four chambers, or if people remember from school days, there are four rooms or chambers in the heart. The two on the top receive blood, the two at the bottom pump blood. And one of the most common congenital heart lesions is a hole between either the upper or the lower two chambers of the heart. Now we were talking, about how we pick up congenital heart problems, and then we said, okay, one, you can pick it up before the baby is born, when the obstetrician does an ultrasound and sees there's something wrong with the heart, or sometimes picked up after birth. And we mentioned the one way is that if we check the amount of oxygen within the blood, that can help us. Or if the baby becomes blue, that can sometimes suggest heart problems. And then we talked about breathlessness. So some of these conditions, particularly like holes in the heart, can present with difficulty breathing, particularly on feeding, due to this extra blood going to one side of the heart and not enough blood going to the body. And this causes what's called heart failure. Or heart failure doesn't mean the heart stops working, but just that the heart has more difficulty doing its job. And this is what causes the breathlessness and the difficulty feeding and poor growth and so on. So holes in the heart, the most common ones are a defect between the upper two chambers. The upper two chambers, the receiving chambers of the heart, are called the atria. Okay, that's a big name for receiving chambers. And a hole between those two is called an atrial septal defect. So atria is the receiving chambers, septum means wall, and defect is a defect. So a defect or a hole between the upper two chambers is called an atrial septal defect, or ASD for short, and a hole between the lower two chambers, they are called the ventricles or pumping chambers, that's called a ventricular septal defect, or VST. So that's one of the most common heart problems. And often you ask a parent, who's had a heart, or child has had a heart problem, they tell you, in inverted commas, hole in the heart. So as we said, that presents sometimes, if they're big holes, they present with heart failure, breathlessness, poor growth, and so on. Some of these holes may not be very big, and that is when the doctor is able to pick it up when he examines the patient. And the child might otherwise seem to be completely well, but when the doctor examines the patient, he picks up an abnormal heart sound. And that's what doctors refer to as a murmur. So a murmur is simply the sound that, when we listen to a stethoscope, is the sound of blood flowing quickly through the heart. And that rapid flow, like a tap, you open a tap a little bit, it doesn't make a very big sound, but you open it full, it makes a sound. That basically is what a murmur, blood flowing quickly through the heart. And if there's a hole in the heart, there's a difference in pressure between the two chambers of the heart, then that very rapid flow of blood causes a heart murmur. So often patients are referred to assess the heart problem because the doctor has heard an abnormal sound in the heart, and then usually that abnormal sound is what is called a heart murmur. So that's another way that these patients often are diagnosed with their heart problems. So heart problems, as we said, you asked the different types. So we talked about holes in the heart. Then there may be a problem with the valves. So in the heart, as you may know, there are one-way valves, and this allows blood to pass from one part of the heart to the other part of the heart and not go back from where it came from. So these are one-way valves, and sometimes these valves can not form properly, so they may be very narrow, and this causes difficulty of blood to flow through, and which again causes the flow to be noisy and cause a murmur, and also to cause other problems within the heart and make certain parts of the heart work harder than they used to. So narrowing of valves or leaking of valves, if the valve doesn't work properly and leaks, then that also would cause heart problems, heart failure, and may be picked up by the doctor as

0: getting these type of diseases, and what tests can be done to diagnose a heart problem in early childhood?
1: Yes. So for both, so in terms of diagnosis, one, we said there has to be a suspicion. There will be a clinical suspicion. So the doctor will examine the patient, may find they're not growing well. He might hear a heart murmur. He may pick up signs of what we call heart failure and then refer the patient for assessment. Often they will do an X-ray, and the X-ray may pick up that there's not the right amount of blood going to the lungs, the heart size, the heart may be big on chest X-ray, and that may also give you a clue that there's a heart problem. They sometimes may do what we call an electrocardiogram, an ECG, that will also point towards there being perhaps a heart problem. In most patients now, we can make a very accurate diagnosis of the heart problem, a structural heart problem, with what's called an echocardiogram. So this is an ultrasound that looks at the heart, and in close to 100% of patients, an ultrasound can make a quite an accurate diagnosis of what the heart problem is and where the problem is. So that's the main tool that we have, which we're fortunate to have now, to very accurately diagnose heart problems. So that's called an ultrasound. There are, of course, other tools that we can use, but these are simply to help us refine the diagnosis. So CT scans and what we call a cardiac catheterization and so on to make a diagnosis. So in short, in this day and age, with an ultrasound machine, almost every cardiac lesion can be diagnosed with very good accuracy with an ultrasound. So that's both the congenital and acquired heart problems. So we've spoken mainly about congenital heart problems, but the acquired heart problems, the common ones, and you see this in adults as well, is what's called cardiomyopathy, where the heart muscle is weak. And these patients, again, it can, in a previously completely well child, if you get a child who suddenly starts becoming breathless, their legs start swelling, they lose their appetite, they're tired all the time, they can't sleep flat at night, they need to sit up and sleep, they can get up in the middle of the night breathless. So these are all signs of heart failure, and this may occur quite suddenly, as you said, after a viral infection. Sometimes it may be more gradual onset. If it is, again, something that may run in the family, or be to some abnormality of the heart muscle itself. And this is called cardiomyopathy, where the heart muscle is itself weak. And that's one of the more common acquired heart conditions, still much less common than the congenital problems, but something that we see fairly often. So these patients need to be on treatment for this. Some of them may recover. So about one third of patients who develop this suddenly after a viral infection become completely well. Others may still have heart failure, but are able to manage with treatment. But unfortunately, a percentage of patients, actually their heart failure becomes worse with time. So that's cardiomyopathy. The other so-called acquired heart problems, the common one in South Africa and developing countries, are what's called rheumatic fever and rheumatic heart disease. And as I mentioned this earlier, it occurs in a small number of children who get a specific throat infection with a specific bacteria. And that, and in a small group of patients exposed to that bacteria, they get damage to their heart valves. And these heart valves leak initially, and that can again cause the heart to fail, to decompensate. So that's rheumatic fever, rheumatic heart disease, that can be prevented by treating these infections early with a very simple antibiotic. So where a doctor suspects that a child has a sore throat, which is caused by a bacterial infection, then that child, with a short course of antibiotics, the infection can be prevented. So those infections that are not clear, so most sore throats, of course, are viral. So, you know, patient will have a runny nose, a bit of a cough, and a little bit of a sore throat. Those are viral infections. Antibiotics don't usually help with those.

0: But where there's just a sore throat, there may be a bit of pus on the tonsils, and where there's no other signs of so-called viral infection like hoarseness and runny nose and so on, those infections are the ones that are important or are related to causing this serious problem called rheumatic fever, rheumatic heart disease. Ideally, a doctor would do a throat swab, but in most cases, it's treated on suspicion, and a cause of a fairly simple antibiotic called PenVK can prevent development of rheumatic, what we call rheumatic fever and rheumatic heart disease. So that's the other acquired heart problems. There are others as well. You can get rhythm problems. There's a fairly uncommon condition called Kawasaki disease that affects the blood vessels that supply the heart itself. So as adults get heart attacks, children who get Kawasaki disease can get so-called, in inverted commas, heart attacks as well, because this condition causes those vessels to dilate and makes it easy for clot to form within them. And Kawasaki disease is not a very common disease, but a very important one for doctors to pick up. This condition usually presents with a high fever. So these children have high fever that just does not settle. In addition, they have a rash on their body. They will have eyes that are red. They will be very irritable. They will get glands in their neck. They get a bit of swelling of their hands and feet, very red hands and feet. Their lips become cracked and red. Their tongue becomes red. So there's certain classic features that they have. And it's very important to pick up this condition early, because this these patients can be treated early, and that helps to prevent the abnormalities of the what we call the coronary arteries, the vessels that supply blood to the heart. And treating this adequately early can prevent those problems. So those are some of the acquired problems. So what you call cardiomyopathies, rheumatic fever, rheumatic heart disease, Kawasaki disease, and then we also get other things like rhythm problems that we may see in children.
1: Okay, we're going to take another short break, and then we're going to come back for our final segment. We have quite a few questions. For those of you who haven't messaged us yet, the number is 060-904-1056, 060-904-1056. Please message us any of your questions or queries, and we have our expert, Dr. Ibrahim Hussain, who will answer them. Okay, we'll be back in a short while.

0: Welcome back to Medical Files, brought to you by the Islamic Medical Association of South Africa. I am your host, Dr. Arshad Bayat, and we're talking to Dr. Ibrahim Hussain. Doc, we are going into the final minutes now of this topic. Before we do continue and you give us a summary of everything and conclusion, I just want to go through some of these questions that have come through. The first one is... I've been told that I suffered from rheumatic heart disease when I was young, and I am now 44 years old, and I suffer from what they are calling stenosis of the heart. Is there any cure for this, and will this affect my lifespan?
1: Yes, so that's very important. So the important thing about rheumatic fever and rheumatic heart disease is that once a person has it, they have what we call a predisposition to it. So if they've had rheumatic fever or they've been diagnosed with rheumatic fever, it's very important to prevent further episodes of rheumatic fever. So generally in children, if they've had the first episode, they are put on what we call antibiotic prophylaxis. So, you know, we talked about the antibiotics for when you get a sore throat. But once you've got a rheumatic, proven rheumatic fever, or rheumatic fever, so you've had the fever and all the other things, and you've got heart problems, then we put them on antibiotics, usually till at least 21 years, or if they've got heart involvement, till about 30 or 35 years. So they take either an injection every month, or they take penicillin tablets every day. And that's important to prevent more episodes of what we call rheumatic fever. Because each time you get this response to the throat infection, you get a throat infection, you get what we call an immune response, and that can cause more and more damage to the heart. So that's the first important thing about when you have rheumatic fever or rheumatic heart disease, then so what we call prophylaxis is important to prevent it. So what happens with time is that initially the valves may leak, but with time, those valves may actually get narrow. And these can involve the valve on the left side of the heart between the upper and lower chambers of the heart. It's called the mitral valve, and it's called mitral valve stenosis. That's the most common with rheumatic heart disease. But in adults, and particularly older adults, they often get a narrowing of the a valve between the heart and the pipe that takes blood to the body. That's called the aortic valve and aortic stenosis. Both are treatable. So the mitral valve stenosis, sometimes if it's just mitral valve stenosis, and depending on the severity and, you know, there are certain criteria, it can be treated without an operation with what we call a balloon dilatation of the valve. That's one. Other options, of course, surgical options. So the valve can be sometimes repaired or sometimes even replaced. And that's both for the aortic valve and the mitral valve. So there are certainly surgical options. And if it's the involvement of the valve has to be severe enough that you would need replacement. So if the valve is mildly narrowed or leaking mildly, then you know, you just take treatment for it, and it may not need an operation. But if it's severe enough, then you might have to be referred for some sort of procedure to deal with it. So that's both the stenosed valve is a narrowed valve, and a regurgitant valve is a valve that leaks, and both can occur, and both are certainly amenable to treatment. And it's important that if the involvement of the valve is severe enough to need treatment, then it's important to get the treatment, because leaving a valve untreated for a long time can result in the heart muscle becoming weaker, or the chambers of the heart dilating and causing other problems with time. I hope that answers
0: the question.
1: Yeah.
0: Our next question is, Doctor, I was told that sometimes a child can get a heart attack from as young as 1 year old. Is there any truth to this?
1: So that's a typical heart attack that as it occurs in adults is extremely unusual in children. So they may have heart problems that can present in a similar way to a heart attack in adults, but the coronary artery disease that occurs in adults, usually because with time, with age, with lifestyle habits and so on, the blood vessels, you get plaque forming within them, and then they block and you get angina. That sort of thing is unusual in children, unless they have certain types of heart conditions that predispose them to these problems. So the one, of course, would be, we mentioned before, Kawasaki disease. So where they get, it's a, what you call it, immune-mediated disease. They get sort of autoimmune condition. We don't know the exact cause of it, but you have exposure to certain environmental, probably infective agents, and this results in an immune response. And part of that response is that it affects the vessels that supply the heart with blood. The coronary arteries can cause them to dilate, become wider than normal. So when they become wider than normal, blood flows more sluggishly through them, and that can cause a blockage within them and cause a heart attack in a similar way to that that occurs in adults. So that can occur in children, even as young as 1 or 2 years. Extremely unusual, extremely rare. And if these conditions are picked up early and treated early, then that can be prevented. Sometimes also if you have a valve, we talked about, you know, the previous listener who asked a question about narrowing of their valve or valve stenosis. If you've got a very stenosed valve, the valve that takes blood out of the body, if it's very narrow, then the heart has to work against this narrowing. The heart muscle can get very thick, and it can be difficult for blood, blood supply, or the body to supply adequate blood to the heart. And they can present in a similar fashion to adults with heart attacks. So certain conditions can present in a similar way, but it's not the same as heart attacks in adults. I hope that explains the issue.
0: We're just going to have time for one more question before we conclude. It says here that it is very traumatizing for parents when they hear the news or are given the news of heart problems in their newborn child. And is there any support available for these parents?
1: Yes, so it can be, quite devastating, quite scary to hear that your child has or might have a heart problem. Fortunately, in many cases, your pediatrician says, look, I suspect there's a heart problem. You have it checked out. And in many cases, it's either a very mild problem, or sometimes there may not be a heart problem at all. But in other cases, you may unfortunately have a very serious heart problem, one that may need some sort of surgery, sometimes fairly soon surgery, even in the neonatal period. And that can be quite daunting and quite difficult for the parents to deal with. So your first port of call obviously is your doctor, and they're going to try and take you through the process and explain to you what needs to be done, and what the steps that they need to go through. And of course, there's a lot of time in hospital that you might have to spend. Some conditions, it's not just one operation, it may be two or three operations, so a lot of these some of these heart problems can be quite difficult for parents to deal with. There are congenital heart support groups. So there are, parent support groups where parents with congenital heart problems can discuss with each other. So I'm just trying to remember the name of, you'd be able to Google it. So there's at least two support groups where parents whose children, who have had children with congenital heart conditions, help support each other and discuss each other's experiences and so on. So that again is the route that people can go just to get support from other parents who've had similar experiences. And, you know, someone who's been through that experience can sometimes has a different perspective from a doctor about what the parent goes through. And that can be very useful for parents going through this for the first time. So that's one group of one way that parents can be supported besides speaking to your pediatrician, your cardiologist, and so on.
0: Okay, we're almost out of time. Doc, very quickly, in less than a minute, if you could just give us your parting words.
1: Yes, so, you know, things have changed in the last 20, 30, 40 years. It's in the past, it was much harder to diagnose heart problems, much harder to treat them. But we now live in an era where even 20 or 30 years ago, many of these heart problems were very difficult to treat. There was no treatment for them. But we now in an era where it's become easier to treat many of these problems successfully. Of course, there are some that still are very difficult to treat and may not be treatable, but the vast majority can be treated successfully. And we're fortunate to live in this era where many of these heart problems can be treated, and there's hope for most patients who present with these. So, you know, this is quite difficult for parents to deal with when you're told your child has a heart problem. But the good news is that for most of these patients, something can be done. And for a lot of these conditions, the treatment is has a very high success rate. Many of these patients do very well after surgery, those that need surgery. And, you know, it's an era that we're fortunate to live in.
0: Alhamdulillah. Thank you very much, Dr. Ibrahim Hussain, for your time and for all the knowledge that you have passed on to our listeners. Assalamu alaikum wa rahmatullahi wa barakatuh.
1: Thank you very much.
0: Well, and to all our listeners out there, thank you very much for joining us today on Medical Files. For all those out there who are suffering from any sort of medical problem, may the Almighty grant shifa to one and all. And also to those who are living with people who are sick, may the Almighty grant them the ability to have sabr. From me, your host, Dr. Arshad Bayat, and my technician, Monley, who's done a fantastic job. Till next week, assalamu alaikum wa rahmatullahi wa barakatuh.
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2: Assalamu alaikum wa rahmatullahi wa barakatuh, and welcome to the Ulama Profile with myself, Ubaydullah Boja. Another amazing week, alhamdulillah. Things are clearing up, the weather, alhamdulillah, is also not that cold in the side. So Allah Ta'ala's ihsan, Allah Ta'ala's fazl, Allah has been so kind, Allah has been so grateful and so merciful to us, alhamdulillah, tabaraka wa ta'ala. Again, on this Thursday night, we are with the Ulama Profile. On this Ulama Profile this evening, I want to speak about, and probably for the next 2, maybe 3 weeks, speak about Haji Ahmed Naqooda Saab, rahmatullahi alayh. Haji Saab was the Khalifa of Hazrat Sheikh Maulana Muhammad Zakaria Saab, rahmatullahi alayh. An interesting incident happened, and maybe a precursor to why I would like to explain regarding Haji Ahmed Naqooda Saab, rahmatullahi alayh. There's a lot to speak about, but just maybe in terms of his personality and that. So Haji Saab would come to South Africa and spend a bit of time in different areas. He would spend some time in Lodium, spend some time in Benoni, and he would spend some time in Lanesia, from other places as well, contact programs, etc. So one day I asked the host of Lodium, look, I want to meet Haji Saab. So he said, what's the reason? He said, no, I would like to interview him about his life. So I just was a bit perplexed. Why would anyone want to do that? So I explained to him that I have an Ulama Profile program. And within the program, we discuss Ulama that passed away. And we discuss Ulama that are within this era. And because of that, when we get information and when we are able to share this information with the listeners, it becomes a very beneficial exercise for our listeners, because they love the ulama, they have so much of interaction with the ulama, and because they know them so well, they appreciate the ulama. So Haji Saab told me, please do come and please interview me. So we sat for a while, perhaps an hour or so plus, call it husne ittifaq, coincidence, recklessness. That particular recording, it was on one of the older recordings that I had, and that recording somewhat got lost. So unfortunately, I was not able to then play it or extrapolate the information that was there. But nevertheless, the interview did happen. And then Haji Saab also gave permission in terms of having the program about his life on Radio Islam. There were many things that we spoke about that evening. The one thing that I concentrated a lot about was his stay in Medina Munawwara. And then when he saw that, he shared something with me. And I want us listeners of Radio Islam to understand its importance and understand the value of it. He said, Maulana, tell the people that whatever they want to achieve in life, the best way to achieve it is a mother's dua. He said, I had this intention and this eagerness to just want to go to Medina Munawwara. I didn't know how I was going to do it. I was young. I didn't know what I was going to do for it. But I had this one thing that I wanted to settle down in Medina Munawwara. And at that time, you must know, going back more than 60 years. So at that time, when I was there, my mother made dua for me. And the dua of my mother took me to Medina Munawwara against all odds, against all challenges, against all paperwork, against everything. My mother's dua took me to Medina Munawwara. And he told me that, Maulana, tell the people that whatever they want, and he had a particular way of doing it. It was in depth, but in his expression, it was his simple way of doing it. Those that knew Haji Naqooda and can picture him will tell him that this particular individual was simplistic in his approach, in his mannerism, but yet he was deep in spirituality. And this is the personality of Hazrat Qari Haji Ahmed Naqura Sahab Rahmatullahi Alayh. So he told me this like several times and it stuck in my head. That tell the listeners, if they want to achieve anything, if they want to accomplish anything, if they want to get somewhere in life, the mother's dua is the best way to get there. And my plea to the listeners on this Thursday evening, if you have a mother, if you are able to take the dua, if you are able to make the change, then do that, because in the dua of the mother, Allah subhanahu wa ta'ala will make you achieve so much in life. Your whatever ambitions you have, whatever you're enthusiastic about, whatever you need to achieve in that particular life, your mother's dua will let you achieve it. And for us, this is the lesson that we sit with tonight, that whatever we want to achieve, and we'll get to Haji Saab's going to Madina Munawwara and settling down, and the way that it was done at one time, the challenges of the Iqama, etc. All of those things will happen, inshaAllah ta'ala. However, just the fact that Haji Saab was able to spend decades in Madina Munawwara through the Mubarak dua of his mother is something that we all need to take lesson from and understand from there. Who was Haji Ahmed Naqura Sahab Rahmatullahi Alayh? So there is a kitab called In the Shade of the Green Dome, Gumbad-e-Khazra ke Saya, means in Urdu, it's written In the Shade of the Green Dome. And this particular book is about the biography of Haji Ahmed Naqura Sahab Rahmatullahi Alayh. It's written by Ismail Naqura from the UK. Morana has also done some other work in translating the Al-I'tidal fi Maratib al-Rijal of Hazrat Sheikh Zakaria Rahmatullahi Alayh. And I think there's a few portions that have been out already on one of the websites that were there. Haji Ahmed Naqura was born in South Africa on the 23rd of February 1936. That corresponds with Shaban 1344. His maternal grandmother's home in New Clare, a suburb of Johannesburg. His parents were from Leslie. Leslie is a town about 100 kilometers east of Johannesburg, where his father and uncle then ran two stores. In Leslie, it's now called Leandra. It's now what we would call the Mpumalanga province. In those days, it was well known as Eastern Transvaal. If anyone asked, that was known as Eastern Transvaal. Haji Saab's father, Hafiz Muhammad, was born in 1907 in Tarkeshwar in Gujarat. He was one of the very senior on the Hufaz that were there. So at a young age, he completed his hifz. And then the people of one of the areas in India, they had insisted, or he was traveling somewhere, I'm not sure where exactly of the details, but he was going somewhere. And because he was a young person, they forced him to read the Taraweeh Salah. So I've heard this many a times, but I never really thought that this incident was true. So he said that, you know, they forced this particular Hafiz, who was a young boy. The uncles were so enthusiastic that we have a Hafiz in the family. So they forced him to say, look, come and you should make Taraweeh Salah. So the story goes, and it's a true story, it's been documented, that he started reading in the first rakat, and in the first rakat he was nervous, he was young, and as he went into sajda, he ran out from the front of the masjid. So people were like sitting and they were reading and they were reading the tasbih, and when it got so long, they're like, now where is the Imam Sahib? His wuzu broke? And when they got up, lo and behold, the Imam Sahib had ran away from the masjid. So we heard this many a times, but it's the first time I've read it in a book, or I've somewhat verified it. And he slipped out of the front of the window from the masjid. Obviously in those days the lights were a bit more dim, and in that he had then left, and he had left the masjid. Probably he was young, he was under pressure at the age of 13 to be able to read Taraweeh Salah. It comes with its own challenges, I suppose, and sometimes when a person is pressurized, they do those things. So those were difficult days, both Haji Faru Haji Nahkura's father as well, uncle, they both ran shops. And as the time passed, the brothers, along with their father, established themselves and they became successful businessmen in the Lazy area. Hafiz Muhammad's name also appears in South Africa's Indian Who's Who of 1936. There was a particular newspaper that was printed, and in that newspaper, it was the Who's Who from the Indian community, and Haji Saab's father features in that particular magazine or that particular newspaper article that was there. In terms of Haji Saab's grandfather, Haji Sulaiman Nakura passed away in Leslie in 1928 at the age of 58. Family make mention that his grandfather Sulaiman, rahimahullah ta'ala, was a very pious person. And when he migrated to South Africa, his wife, Haji Nakura's grandmother, whose name was Maryam, she did not accompany him, but she stayed there and she was of the area. Some of the pious of the area would take her du'as, and she was well known for her piety and her religious devotion. She was the paternal aunt of Haji Abdul Samad Chauhan Saab. She passed away, amazingly. Sometimes, you know, if there's one thing that I want to do, is at some stage to document in our time the death of those people that were so honored and were so... A person actually desires a death like that. The grandmother of Haji Ahmed Nakuda passed away at the age of 96. On the 27th of Ramadan, while fasting. Amazingly, at the age of 96, on the 27th of Ramadan, while fasting, in 1964, she had passed away. So these are some of the pious people, and perhaps for us, piety and Allah consciousness in our life is something that we have to continuously strive for, especially since we see how the pious have left this world and what lessons they have left for us in terms of their life and in terms of their aspiration and in terms of their achievements in life. Another aspect is Haji Saab's early education. So after Hazrat Sheikh's demise, many of the Khulafa, those that were with Hazrat Sheikh Zakaria rahmatullahi alayh, they were requested to write and document some of their interactions. And this project was taken up by Maulana Yusuf Motala. Maulana Yusuf Motala is one of the senior old scholars of UK. He was in the company of Hazrat Sheikh Rahimahullah himself and his brother who was in Zambia. The two of them, Maran Abdul Rahim Saab, spent a lot of time in the company of Hazrat Sheikh Zakaria Rahmatullahi Alayhi. They were his special assistants that were there. So in his book, it's a three-volume book called Hazrat Sheikh or Unke Khulafa, Hazrat Sheikh and his those that were given Khilafat by him. So many of them had written their interaction. But amazingly, Haji Saab, just in 2 or 2.5 pages, very briefly just put his interaction. He studied for a short period in the early 50s at the Waterfall Islamic Institute under Hazrat Mufti Ibrahim Sanjalwi rahimahullahu ta'ala. Hazrat Mufti Ibrahim, he was the student of Hazrat Maulana Shabir Ahmed Uthmani, Hazrat Maulana Rusha Kashmiri, and he was the class of Maulana Yusuf bin Nuri rahimahullahu ta'ala. And Haji Saab studied there for a short while, possibly around 1953. Around that time, Maulana Ibrahim Mia was there, the son of Maulana Muhammad Mia, Maulana Abbas Jina was there, and there were a few of the other ulama that were at that time, very, very few, that were that time present in Mia's farm, the Waterfall Islamic Institute. Those were the initial years of the Waterfall Islamic Institute before all of the other ulama and scholars and students then came to the farm. According to many of the family members, Hafizab was a keen sportsman. He was well burnt and he was very, very strong. So he lifted weights, and because of that, he had this bodybuilder physique. Thereafter, in his later life, he went through great amount of mujahada. Mujahada meaning abstinence, staying away from good food, fasting very often, monitoring a very strict diet, and this made him frail and thin. One would see, especially in the latter years, he would have a walking stick with him, and this you could see had an impact on Hafizab's life with all the mujahada. Eat very, very simple, and his eating also had no formalities. I remember an interesting incident. One weekend I came home from the madrasa, and my mom asked me, who do you think came for lunch this week? I thought, and I gave a few names, and I was like, oh. She said, think, and I couldn't. And she said, Haji Nakuda came. And I said, subhanAllah, how did he come? So my father told me that he was standing outside and they were driving past, and Haji Nakuda saw my father. So he asked the person, who's this? He said, no, it's Mufti Boja. He said, stop here, we're going to have lunch here. And the person was now like, what do I do? Arrangements have been made, people are waiting. He came, he made salam. He told my father, I want to have lunch with you, but on one condition, whatever food is available, you must give me that. So he said, no problem, I agreed to your condition. So when they went home, my father went into the kitchen and he told my mother, that, you know, we have some guest, Haji Nakuda is coming. And she was elated. He said, but the condition is whatever food you made, you have to put that. And I think that time there was one of the lentils, the milk, or there was something like very simple. And she said, but how can I give such a big guest? He said, look, the condition is whatever there is, you must give that. And he said, and he ate and then he carried on. And they spoke a while and probably exchanged a hadiah or two, but that was his life, no formalities or any of those things. And this is how he lived his life. On the 23rd of February 1958, Haji Saab married his wife Rahmat Pak, who was the daughter of Muhammad Khalil Pak, from whom he had 10 children. 5 of his children were born in South Africa and 5 were born in Madinatul Munawwara. He kept the names Hafiz Abdullah, Maryam, Halima, Muhammad Zakaria, Fatima, Ibrahim, Ruqayya, and Zainab, Hafiz Qasim, and Umme Kulthum. So two of these were a set of twins that Haji Saab had kept. Auntie Rahmat was a pious, patient woman who had served many, many of the guests that had come. She would be one of those people, Haji Saab would ask her to prepare and assist when Hazrat Sheikh Zakaria rahmatullahi alayhi had come to Madina Munawwara. Haji Auntie Rahmat would wash its clothes, and once Haji Saab mentioned that its clothes would be infused with perfume. Hazrat Haji Saab's children commented that when Auntie Rahmat would for Hazrat Sheikh Zakaria rahmatullahi alayhi, he really enjoyed her food. And she would prepare a particular chutney with kajur. And Hazrat Sheikh Zakaria rahmatullahi alayhi was very fond of it. So whenever he would go back, then she would send this with him. And he would be very, very happy in terms of accepting it and appreciating it. And, you know, he would enjoy this particular chutney that would be given, prepared by the wife of Haji Nakuda Saab, rahmatullahi alayhi. In one of the letters that was given, it is mentioned that I am pleased with your wife who diligently fulfills all her zikr. May Allah give her steadfastness, grant her pleasure. The eagerness for death and the fear of punishment are both a sign of perfect iman. your wife's dream is something which is very blessed and it does not require any interpreting. So Abba Rahmat passed away in Medina Munawwara around the 3rd of August 2019. And that was the wife of Haji Nakuda Sahab Rahmatullahi Alayh. One person that he benefited a lot from is somebody that we've discussed at some time ago, and that was Morana Zubair Ali. So Morana Zubair Ali is the father of Morana Muhammad Ali, Morana Abbas Ali, Mazair Ali, and Marhum Morana Qasim Ali Rahmatullahi Alayh. This was probably because they were staying in the area of Leslie and they had a very, very close connection with Hazrat Morana Sayyid Zubair Ali Sahab Rahmatullahi Alayh. And because of that connection with Morana and staying in the same place, then came the link to Morana Badri Alam. So this is something which is very interesting regarding Haji Nakuda. Haji Nakuda had a very, very close link to Hazrat Morana Badri Alam. So many people know of his link to Hazrat Sheikh Zakaria Rahmatullahi Alayh being the Khalifa. But prior to his link with Hazrat Sheikh Zakaria, Haji Sahab had a link with Morana Badri Alam Rahmatullahi Alayh. So prior to his birth to Sheikh al-Hadith in January 1960, he had established a connection with the great scholar Morana Badri Alam Mirati Rahimahullah. I once asked Hazrat Haji Sahab about his connection with Morana and whether he did bad to him. But it seems as if though he had a ta'alluq, he had a relationship with Haji Sahab, Morana Badri Alam Rahmatullahi Alayh. However, the formal bait was not taken. Haji Sahab Morana Badri Alam Sahab Rahmatullahi Alayh told him that you should rather go to Hazrat Sheikh Zakaria Rahmatullahi Alayh and you should benefit from him. Haji Sahab would often mention that in his malfuz and his sayings and his gatherings, and it was clear that when one would speak, he benefited him tremendously from the company of Morana Badri Alam Rahimahullahu Ta'ala. He would also say that the importance of the Fazail books, especially Fazail al-Sadaqat. You know, many people, they more, because of probably the effort of Da'wat and Tabligh, they read the Fazail al-A'mal a lot. But he would say that the Fazail al-Sadaqat has a lot of noor in it. And then he makes mention of an incident and he says, there would be a story he would mention often that a particular person. And Haji Nakuda had this habit, you know. He would say one person, and twice it happened. Once in this incident, and one in another incident when I was speaking with him, which I will mention a little later. He said, you know, one person. And inadvertently it came out that it was him. So he said one person went to visit Morana Badri Alam Sahab Rahmatullahi Alayh towards the end of his life. And the Fazail al-Sadaqat was on the pillow. And while Haji Sahab was there and putting everything away, he wanted to put the Fazail al-Sadaqat back where it was on the shelf. And Marana Badri Alam Sahab Mirati Rahmatullahi Alayhi told him, no, don't put this away because I find a lot of noor in this particular kitab. And I like to have it at my side all the time. So this was the personality of Morana Badri Alam Sahab Rahmatullahi Alayh, was an exceptionally great scholar who spent his time in Madinatul Munawwara. It is said regarding Hazrat Sheikh Zakaria Rahmatullahi Alayh that I was in continuous contact with Morana Badri Alam, who told me at that moment that Hazrat Sheikh al-Hadith Morana Muhammad Zakaria Rahmatullahi Alayh has a very high status in the world. In addition, Hafiz Abdul Rahman Mia also insisted that I become bait with Hazrat Sheikh Zakaria Rahmatullahi Alayh, and therefore I became bait to Hazrat Sheikh. In one of his letters, he writes, I received your letter and learned of your wellness and condition. Hazrat Morana Muhammad Zakaria Sahib Rahmatullahi is Sahibi Faiz Sheikh, meaning is that personality who's complete in terms of spiritual mentoring. May Allah make the bait with him blessed and grant you his love. The Morana is very busy serving in Mazahirul Ulum. Continuously write to him. His health is better than it was before. May Allah subhanahu wa ta'ala grant you complete health. This is Morana Badri Alam Sahib rahmatullahi alayhi, now communicating with Haji Nakura, who was one of the great people, passed away in Medina Munawwara, but who was here from South Africa, born and bred. In one of the letters, Morana Badri Alam indicates that Hafiz Sahib, Haji Sahib, stayed in the company of Hazrat Sheikh rahmatullahi alayhi following his first Hajj in 1962. It seemed that when Haji Sahib was in Medina prior to the Hajj, Maulana Badri Alam rahimahullah encouraged him to write to Hazrat Sheikh rahimahullah seeking permission. And this was the first meeting. In response, Hazrat Sheikh wrote, "You have written to come here after Hajj. This has pleased me. May Allah, through His kindness and grace, ease our meeting with each other. However, keep in mind not to bring for this worthless one any gift such as a prayer mat, a scarf, or clothes. This worthless one has no value for gifts. My gift from the Haji is the performance of many tawaf and umrah in Makkah Mukarrama." And this was Hazrat Sheikh Rahimahullah responding to Haji Nakula Rahimahullah. When Maulana Badri Alam returned to South Africa from India, the Maulana Badri Alam wrote, "I received two of your letters. I was very eager for you to write about how long you stayed in Saharanpur, the condition of your respected sheikh's gatherings, and what that you acquired there, so that I could relish that on the receipt of it in its abstentia. I supplicate to Allah that He destines for you to live in Medina with Qabuliyah, with acceptance. I am deeply happy on meeting you, as I sense the effect of sincerity and love for religion in you." And this was Maulana Badri Alam Sahib rahimahullahu ta'ala writing to Haji Nakula. And one can see the great relationship that the two of them had shared. Inshallah, we carry on with the life of Hazrat Maulana Haji Ahmad Nakula Sahib rahmatullahi alayhi. We take a quick nasheed break. When we return from the nasheed break, we speak and carry on with regards to some of the interactions and the letters between Maulana Badri Alam Sahib and Haji Sahib, and thereafter we carry on from there.

With regards to Ajin Akula Sahib, Maulana Badri Alam says, I have a deep connection with Hazrat Sheikh Rahimahullah. Since my childhood and until now, there is mutual love and affection. In this moment, Allah is taking very important service of the noble hadith from his personality and in guiding and directing the Muslims of the Indian subcontinent. Due to his acceptance from Allah, the creation of Allah are benefiting. It is because of this that I wrote to you to stay in Saharanpur and inform me of the detailed conditions there. All praise to Allah. I am very pleased on learning of the guidance and the tawfiq you have received from Allah. May Allah grant you tawfiq for sincerity and correct intention. Aside from two other occasions, Hazrat Haji Sahib was in Medina in 1962 and 1964. Hazrat Haji Sahib and Maulana Badri Alam regularly wrote to each other until Maulana Badri Alam passing away on Friday the 5th of Rajab 1385. This was around 1965. In his last correspondence he wrote, and this is perhaps the amazing quality of our seniors, he said, your four rains were received. I am with regret and remorse returning your gift to you without delay. As it was received by hand, there is no difficulty in returning it. The gifts were received before. As they had come through post, it was difficult to return. Now it is possible. Do not forget me in your invaluable supplication. A gift, and that also from you, is totally accepted. There is no question here of it not being accepted. However, I fear that you have a need, and I, with the praise of Allah, have no need. If you were to inform me of your business situation, then that would be greatly pleasing. I remain sincere to you as before, and remember you especially after Asr. Because of this, do not consider this to be a rejection of your gift. And then there's some poems in Farsi. I do not want to embarrass myself on the radio by making mention of it. So Maulana Badri Alam affectionately ends the letter with a line from one of the poems of Amir Khusro, who was a Persian poem. It's written here. I'm not going to read it. So maybe for the benefit of the listeners, Khuda in Urdu is known as a creator. We normally refer to Allah subhanahu wa ta'ala. Sometimes in the du'as we'll read, Ey Khuda, hamare gunah ko maaf farma. All those things, we generally will read it because we hear it, or these are some of the things that people will use, Ey Khuda, ham par rahm farma. Some of these things we will listen. And na Khuda, so na normally means no. But na Khuda actually is a captain of the ship. So when you say na Khuda, it's the captain of the ship. So Amir Khusro in one of his poems had said that if there is no captain in our ship, then let there be none. We have Khuda as our guide. We don't need a na Khuda. So this was something that he would write in terms of having this informal discussion and in terms of a tongue-in-cheek with Haji Nakula Sahib Rahmatullahi Alayhi. So Maulana Badri Alam, in his last communication with Haji Nakuda, had penned this down. His janazah salah was performed in Masjid al-Nabawi sallallahu alayhi wa sallam after the Jummah salah, and he was laid to rest in Jannatul Baqi, very close to Maulana Khalil Ahmad Saharanpuri and Maulana Sayyid Ahmad Faiz Abadi rahimahullah, were buried in the shade of the Green Dome. This is something that is amazing, the amount of ulama from the Deobandi school of thought that have been buried in Jannatul Baqi. There are so many of them. Hazrat Sheikh Haji Nakuda, Maulana Badri Alam, Maulana Khalil Ahmad Saharanpuri. There are so many of them that were there. It is said that several years after his passing, this I've heard from my father as well, His grave was dug for reuse. His body and his shroud were found to be intact. So the soil was returned. And this happened after several years again. And thereafter, once it happens for a second time, and thereafter they close
that particular portion so that this does not happen again and they do not reopen the grave for a second time or for a third time, because this year has already been seen to be somebody that is very righteous and very pious, and that is why then they don't open the grave again. So I'm going to conclude on this here this evening.